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0: Welcome. It is Verdict with Senator Ted Cruz, Ben Ferguson with you as well, and it's nice to have you with us, Senator. We got a one heck of a show with a lot of behind-the-scenes action happening with the luncheon you were in with a lot of other senators and President Donald Trump.
1: Well, that's right. This week, President Trump came to join the Senate Republican lunch, and he was in there for the about a full hour. And it was a contentious lunch. You know, what I said to reporters afterwards, I think the adjective I used was spirited. And to use another Washington euphemism, frank and candid conversation occurred. And the president was very upset, in particular at four Republican senators that had voted to use the War Powers Act to restrict his authority in Iran to launch military actions against Iran. And he was extremely displeased with that vote. And it then proceeded. As a matter of policy, I don't repeat what my colleagues have said, but at this point it has been universally reported that the president and Bill Cassidy, the senator from Louisiana, got into a screaming match, and it was as tense as anything I've ever seen. Cassidy himself has confirmed that to the press afterwards. Now, obviously, President Trump endorsed against Bill Cassidy in his primary in Louisiana and defeated Bill. So he is not there. There's a runoff in Louisiana, and Bill did not make the top two. He was third in the race. And Cassidy, in turn, had previously voted to convict President Trump during the Trump impeachment. And so the president, understandably, was not happy about the vote to convict him in impeachment and was not happy with Bill's vote to limit his ability to defend this nation and launch military attacks against Iran.
0: You know, that's interesting, the part there, and obviously you guys have these lunches, and I want to be respectful of you and others that are you know, obviously in that meeting. But I've got some questions just based on what's been the media, and we're going to do that in a second. But first, I want to tell you about Patriot Mobile and this company that you really need to know about that's making a difference every single day. 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Make the switch and make a difference every time you pay your bill. So, Senator, a lot of this has been reported on. There's a lot on X about this right now with Cassidy. When were you and were your colleagues kind of expecting that there was going to be some sort of moment? Because sometimes people telegraph beforehand, or were you and others taken just kind of shocked by how that went in?
1: The intensity of it, look, it probably needed to be gotten out. But the intensity of it was, you know, I'm reading what Cassidy said. So, for example, Here's what the New York Post has reported. President Trump and Senator Bill Cassidy got into a shouting match during a lunch meeting Wednesday over the U.S. war with Iran. GOP senators described Trump as being, quote, mad as a murder hornet, raising his voice at the Louisiana Republican. Cassidy, and this is Cassidy's public comments, so I'm happy to repeat those. Cassidy, who later quipped that the talks went swimmingly, called the president my brother several times during the heated exchange, Senate GOP sources said. The president spat back that Cassidy wasn't his brother and told him to sit down. And here's what Cassidy told reporters. Quote, Trump did not particularly care for my comments, raised his voice. I lost my temper. It's the Irish in me. But again, I matched his tone and volume, and so it went back and forth. And then he went on to say, so I sat down and tried to de-escalate. It was very intense, but I'll tell you what, it had an interesting effect, as intense as it was, because we had another vote after that exchange on the war powers, and Cassidy switched his vote. And there was also an exchange. Rand Paul had voted. He was one of the four. And listen, the president and Rand have a friendship. He and Rand disagree on a lot of issues, but the president likes Rand, and so it was a very different exchange with Rand than it was with Cassidy. And Rand did something which I've never seen him do before, which is he voted present rather than voting for the War Powers Resolution. And so those two votes changed, and Rand put out a statement explaining that he was doing that. But I respected that Rand did that. In particular, look, the president's case, and I thought it was quite reasonable, is he said, we're in the middle of negotiating with Iran, and while we're negotiating with Iran, it comes over the TV that the Senate has blocked me from being able to continue with conducting the war. And he said, you completely undercut my ability to negotiate with Iran. And I think the president, that was a very understandable point and a fair point. And it ended up moving those two votes.
0: Well, when you're an average person listening right now, and there's a lot of people listening that are in states where these senators who have lost and others have said no, did this, how frustrated should they be? And is that justifiable, or is it just understanding the politics of this moment?
1: Look, the politics of this moment are unique. And Donald Trump is a black swan event. There is nobody else in public life. There is no other Donald Trump. And so he will say things. He is regularly, there are different senators that he disagrees with, and when he disagrees with you, he can do it with both barrels. And I've been on the receiving end of that, but that was a decade ago when we were running against each other. And to be fair, I've criticized him, he's criticized me. I'm now his strongest ally in the Senate, and we're very good friends now. But he is willing to take the bark off someone, and that was certainly true in the Senate lunch this week.
0: It really is incredible. We're going to talk more about this, plus also give you an update on the SAVE Act. That's something that a lot of people are asking about. Don't forget, we do this show Monday, Wednesday, and Friday. You can subscribe wherever you get your podcasts. It's always free. You can also watch the show 99% of the time. We do the show on video as well on YouTube, so you can watch it there. And you can also tell Siri or Alexa, play Verdict with Ted Cruz. It will do that for you as well. And if you're listening on the radio, like we said, we'd love to have you listen all week long on the podcast as well. It is Verdict with Senator Ted Cruz. Ben Ferguson with you. We'll be right back after this.
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0: Welcome back. It is Verdict with Senator Ted Cruz, Ben Ferguson with you. It's really nice to have you if you're listening on the radio right now. And as a reminder, we do this show 3 days a week as a podcast. So if you're just now listening to us on the radio, don't forget you can download Verdict with Ted Cruz wherever you get your podcasts. So make sure you grab it and listen each and every day. We also do about 99% of the episodes on YouTube as well. So you can watch there and subscribe. And you can always tell Siri or Alexa, download or just say play Verdict with Ted Cruz and bam, it'll happen automatically. All right. One of the reasons why I love doing this show is we get to take you behind the scenes, especially when there's big deals like this Republican lunch with Donald Trump and Senator Cruz taking us behind the scenes about that. I know one of the big questions everyone listening right now is going to ask, Senator, is, all right, was the SAVE Act mentioned and what was said?
1: Well, sure. The president urged the Senate to pass the Save America Act, and I strongly agree with him on that. I'm an original sponsor of the Save America Act. I've been making the case to my colleagues for months that we should do everything humanly possible to pass the Save America Act. And in particular, we should force the Democrats to do a talking filibuster, to stand up and talk and talk and talk, just like Jimmy Stewart did in Mr. Smith Goes to Washington, just like I did when I filibustered for 21 hours against Obamacare. And we should keep the Senate in session and make them work and make them fight. The president made that case vigorously. The difficulty is there are several Republicans in the Senate who oppose him on that. And so it ended up not being a huge part of what was discussed. The president talked about it for a few minutes and pressed his case, and I very much agree with him on that. But I would say 90% of the discussion was about Iran, and in particular how mad he was at the war powers vote. That he felt that vote had really undercut him, and then it blew up, as we just described, where he and Cassidy really went at each other.
0: Senator, I want to go back to the filibuster. You mentioned this has been talked about so much on TV. You have a lot of allies there that are advocating for what you just talked about and the idea of having this talking filibuster. You famously have done this before. But in this scenario, would it look just like one man talking, or with so many different allies that you have that have talked about this publicly, would it be multiple people asking questions? Is that part of the reason why it's an intriguing idea?
1: Well, look, part of what you would do is the Senate can keep itself in one legislative day for days, for weeks, for months, potentially. And there is a rule in the Senate that is the two-speech rule, which is that a senator can't speak more than twice in a single legislative day. And so the approach would be to exhaust the Democrats, to make them talk, to make them stand up there and keep talking and talking. People can ask questions, and if the senator speaking wants to yield for a question, they can. The challenge of doing that is it would require the Republicans keeping at least 50 of us nearby to be able to produce a quorum, because one of the ways the Democrats would fight us is they would suggest the absence of a quorum. And as I said, we've got several Republican senators who are resisting that.
0: Yeah, that's part of the reporting that's been interesting, as you described it. Look, the president knows how to count as well. He also did, and there was a moment where he came out after the meeting, and he did say this to the American people, and I want to play it for you.
16: A great meeting, and we're very proud of the party. Sure. Like everybody really in the room, I don't like a few people, but that's okay. I think you know who they are. But I'll give you that information someday. But for the most part, we have a really well-unified party. And I said it very strongly. We have the hottest country anywhere in the world. We're the most powerful. We're the smartest. We're the most respected. 2 years ago, we were a laughingstock all over the world. We had a terrible group of people representing us. Every leader, I just left G7. Every leader, and we had a lot of people in addition to G7, as you know, came. Everyone said, what we've done in a year and a half is a miracle. We have the hottest country in the world, and we want to keep it that way. We have more factories being built right now than we have at any point at any time in the history of our country, and all of those factories are opening up soon. It's all jobs, and our job numbers are incredible anyway. I see that oil just broke the $70 number. Who would have thought that was going to happen? And that's during a war, and Iran is being very nice. They're agreeing to everything that I want. And they have to. Otherwise, we just go back and do what we have to do. Thank you very much.
0: By the way, the interesting part there in that is the way he described Iran doing what he wants right now, and they're being, quote, very nice. That's some breaking news.
1: Well, that's been very much what the president has been saying. And, I will say, listening to the president in that news conference, it reminds me this week I was joking with Senator Bernie Moreno. We were like, you know, boy, the president got pretty hot under the collar. And I made a wisecrack. I said, you know, I think the president must be Latino, because that was some Latin temper there. And Bernie came back and he said, you know, I think you're right. And just like a Latino, he gets mad and then he's just fine, like moments afterwards. And you know, by the press conference, I mean, he was pissed in that room. And then the press conference, he was rightly focusing on the unity we have, although I wouldn't say there was a ton of unity in that particular lunch, but the unity we have more broadly and everything we're getting accomplished. And so I think that was valuable. You know, it was also interesting on the Iran deal. He was mad about the war powers vote, but he did not. Listen, I've been quite public and vocal that I'm concerned that the president is getting very bad advice on this deal. And I think it is, history is clear that giving billions of dollars to theocratic lunatics who want to murder us is a very bad idea. And the terms of the memorandum of understanding that J.D. Vance negotiated say the United States with regional partners will provide $300 billion to the Ayatollah and the mullahs in Iran. And that, I think, is a really bad idea. I don't think it is in U.S. national security interest. What was interesting about the lunch is President Trump is well aware of my concerns, and several other Republican senators have expressed concerns along those same lines. And he didn't, he wasn't arguing with those. I think he's hearing those concerns. I'm glad he's hearing those concerns because I think those who are giving him the advice of sending billions of dollars to Iran, I think, are giving him poor advice. And that was not a major topic of the discussion at the lunch.
0: Yeah, really interesting there. Want to remind you, we do this show as a podcast 3 days a week. Don't forget, you can download Verdict with Ted Cruz wherever you get your podcasts. 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And you can tell Siri or Alexa, play Verdict with Ted Cruz. It will do it for you automatically. All right, we've got a big other conversation we need to have, and it deals with the court system. We're going to have that for you coming up next. It's Verdict with Ted Cruz. Ben Ferguson with you. We'll be right back.
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15: 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It is Verdict with Senator Ted Cruz. Ben Ferguson with you as well. And if you're listening on the radio, it's so nice to have you with us. 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So make sure you download Verdict with Ted Cruz wherever you get your podcasts. All right, Senator, we've got two. You get to geek out. These are your favorite topics. We got two major Supreme Court decisions that were released related to the Second Amendment and also immigration. Let's start with a big victory with the Supreme Court striking down a sweeping Hawaii gun law 6-3. This was big news. And if you are a Second Amendment advocate like you and I are, you're glad about this.
16: Well, this week it was a major Second Amendment victory at the Supreme Court. The case is Wolford versus Lopez. And Hawaii had passed a really broad gun control law. And it was known as Act 52. It passed in 2023. And it made it a crime for a licensed concealed carry holder to carry a firearm onto private property that is open to the public unless the owner gave express permission. And the consequence of that would mean if you had a permit to concealed carry, you couldn't walk into, say, a grocery store. You couldn't walk into a department store unless the owner explicitly said, I give you permission to carry a firearm here. As a practical matter, that was a really broad ban on a right that is protected by the Constitution. And so the Supreme Court struck it down. The vote was 6-3. Justice Sam Alito wrote the majority. And what the court said is that, well, there were several opinions. So Justice Alito wrote the main opinion. He was joined by Chief Justice Roberts, Justice Thomas, Gorsuch, Kavanaugh, and Barrett, and that held that the Hawaii law burden the right to bear arms. The plaintiffs are, the Second Amendment says the right of the people to keep and bear arms shall not be infringed. And the majority said that you can't take away that right that broadly and struck it down.
15: This is, again, I love when we get these rulings, and it reminds people just why presidential elections are so important, because these are the types of rulings that happen even after people leave the White House. And this is why it's important that we have a conservative majority on the court. I go back, I got to remind people, you got a book coming out with Clarence Thomas. This is a perfect example of why having people like Clarence Thomas on the Supreme Court is so important. And remind people the name of the book so they can go get it. There's a site up right now where they can pre-order as well.
16: Going Further, the Incomparable Clarence Thomas is the name of the book. It's coming out in August, and it's a biography. It talks about his life story. It talks about his jurisprudence. And actually, a big part of his jurisprudence was highly relevant in this decision, because what Hawaii argued is it went back on historical evidence and argued that Hawaii had colonial laws that gave it the power to do this. And the Supreme Court said no. Those dealt with poaching or hunting or protecting rural land. And sure, you can't go on someone else's land and say hunt wildlife on their land. That's very different from saying land that is open to the public, like a gas station or grocery store, that you can just turn ordinary citizens exercising their constitutional rights automatically into criminals. And Hawaii in particular pointed to an 1865 Louisiana Black Code statute as saying, well, this gives us a basis for passing this law. And Justice Alito's majority pointed out that was a law that was designed to disarm freed Black Americans this was right after the Civil War. And you look at these Black codes, they were driven by Klansmen. And by the way, the Klansmen were all Democrats who did not want the newly freed slaves to be able to defend themselves. Why? Because they wanted the Klan to be able to terrorize them, murder them, threaten them with violence. And if they had a firearm to defend themselves, that would be harder to do. And Justice Thomas has written extensively about that, doing the research during Reconstruction, that the long racist history of wanting to disarm African Americans to make them vulnerable to violence, and that played an important part in this Supreme Court decision this week.
15: Senator, there's one red flag here I want to raise, and not only did the Supreme Court shut down what Hawaii was doing, but to be clear, Hawaii was attempting to make the Second Amendment disappear from everyday life. That is something that's concerning, because this is now the Democratic Party. This is what they want to do. They want to take away your right to protect and defend yourself. They want to take away your right to not only at home, but anywhere at your business or anywhere else. And they don't care what about our Second Amendment right at all. That to them is meaningless, and you witness that here, and that goes back to the dissent. When you look at this decision, what were the other three saying? Because if you're dissenting to this, I would assume you'd have to make it based on the fact that, well, I don't even believe the Second Amendment is an issue that the Supreme Court should even take into consideration.
16: Well, there were three dissenters, Justice Kagan, Justice Jackson, and Justice Sotomayor. And all three of them would have upheld the Hawaii law. And they argued that the case was really about property law. They argued in particular that no one has a constitutional right to enter private property without consent. And so it didn't matter whether you were armed or not. It was simply property law. But, you know, there have long been, number one, laws governing public accommodations. So, for example, you can't have a hotel that only rents rooms to white people and not African Americans. That's illegal under our civil rights laws, that once you open it up at a public accommodation, you have to offer it freely to the people who come in. And in this instance, shutting down those that, look, it's one thing. Anyone can exclude someone from their property. No one has a right to enter your home or my home. But when you open up your property, when you have a store or a gas station or whatever, and you're inviting people into your property, the effect of that would turn law-abiding citizens into criminals. And that's because, listen, the left is not hiding that their objective. They want to erase the Second Amendment from the Constitution. They want to ban the private ownership of firearms. And Hawaii was taking a significant step in that direction by making it extremely difficult for people to carry a firearm and be able to defend themselves. And, you know, Ben, you've got personal experience. Tell folks your experience and how carrying a gun literally saved your life.
15: Yeah, I'm such an advocate for this. It's the reason why I ended up buying a gun store and having a gun range and having the classes to get your permit to carry. Now it's constitutional carry in Tennessee and so many other states, but being able to protect and defend yourself. If I didn't have a gun the night that I was a target of a gang initiation, you would have come to my funeral. That's not a joke. There was two gang members. It's called getting blood in the gang, and one of the senior members it gets another guy in the gang, and they have to kill somebody, and they do that so they have something on them so that the gang members will never flip or narc or wear a wire, because they can go to the police and say, hey, there's a shooting that happened at this time at this place. And it's a brilliant business structure if you think about it. I when they explained it to me, the police did, I was like, okay, wow, that's shocking. But I was able to use my firearm, pull it, and shoot back and save my life and my best friend's life, who happened to be with me. Thank goodness he wasn't shot either. But it was a shootout. And I tell you, like, I look at this Hawaii, and it's personal for me and any other state where they try to take away your right to protect and defend yourself, because you have that right. That's what makes this country so great. And when you see these Supreme Court justices who just say, I don't care what America was founded on. I don't care about the Second Amendment. And the same way in Hawaii, they basically said, we don't care what the laws were or are or what is in this country that makes it America. We're just going to change what we want to. And having three Supreme Court justices who make the decision the way that you just described it, it goes back to, this is why presidential elections matter. Because when you lose, these are the types of people that get on the Supreme Court, and they can undo this country.
16: Yeah, I mean, look, Gavin Newsom, who by any measure is one of the leading front runners for the Democrat nomination for president, he tweeted out in response to this, quote, gun laws keep people safe. This ruling by Trump's Supreme Court will only endanger people. If Justice Alito really thinks people need guns to go to the grocery store for self-defense, this country is truly broken. But by the way, where were you when these gang members tried to kill you?
15: So I was in Memphis, Tennessee. It was literally a block and a half from the entrance to the large Mid-South Fair. So when it happened, they put a gun to my head at one point, and there were a family with a stroller walking past us, and he had to move the gun from the side of my head down to the inside, and he told me to shake his blanking hand. I had to shake hands with the guy that had just beat me up and had a gun to my head. That's how close we were to the fair. We actually didn't even have to dial 911. We just ran down the street to a police officer that was directing traffic. That's how close they were to us. And the police officer said, we heard the gunshots. And so, you know, you look at those types of people, that's what you're up against. And that's why you got to be able to protect and you got to be able to defend yourself.
16: And if the Democrats have their way, you won't be able to carry a firearm and defend yourself. And that's what they believe.
15: Absolutely. We'll take a very quick break. It is Verdict with Senator Ted Cruz, Ben Ferguson with you. A lot more coming up right after this.
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3: 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It is Verdict with Ted Cruz. Ben Ferguson with you. It's so nice to have you with us. 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The purple icon pops up. You click on that. And then just put in Verdict with Ted Cruz, and you can hit the little check mark, and you'll not miss a single episode. All right, if you just joined us, we're talking about the Supreme Court, and we just talked about the Second Amendment case, a big victory over Hawaii there. But the Supreme Court also handed President Trump two major immigration victories, and this was an exciting moment when it comes to immigration cases and victories that we needed.
4: Well, that's right. 6-3, the Supreme Court, there were two big wins. One case was Mullen versus Doe. The other case was Mullen versus Al Otro Lado, which is Spanish for on the other side. And in both instances, it was 6-3. Both instances, Justice Alito wrote the opinion. So all three of these opinions were written by Justice Alito. He had an incredibly strong week defending our rights. One of the cases, the Mullen versus Al Otro Lado, what it concluded is that an illegal immigrant on the other side of the border in Mexico has not entered into the United States for purposes of immigration law. And the Biden administration had adopted a policy where they treated illegal immigrants who weren't in the country as if they were in the country, and that they had a right to all sorts of processes before they come into the country. Now, remember, starting in the first Trump term, President Trump implemented what was called the Remain in Mexico policy, which dramatically reduced illegal immigration in the first Trump term. And that was preventing illegal immigrants from coming to this country in the first place. And this was an effort to ignore the plain language of the immigration laws. And I led an amicus brief. Amicus curiae is Latin for friend of the court. And I led an amicus brief that was joined by five members of Congress supporting the Trump administration's policy of stopping immigrants, prevent illegal immigrants, stopping them from coming into the country. And the Supreme Court agreed with my brief, agreed with the Trump Department of Justice, handed down that victory. And then the other case, which is Mullen versus Doe, the court concluded that temporary protected status, which the Biden administration had awarded to hundreds of thousands of Haitians and Syrians, that President Trump could reverse that it wasn't a permanent grant of amnesty. That decision likewise was hugely important for the successes. I mean, remember, in this second Trump term, we have seen illegal border crossings drop 99%. That's a staggering victory. And the Supreme Court upheld the president's ability to continue enforcing the law.
3: Yeah, it really is. And I want people just to hear. Shannon Bream said this on Fox News Channel about this. I want to take a listen. Here's how she described it in front of the Supreme Court.
5: And Syrian refugees who were here in the country. And basically what the court has said is that they can't challenge this decision by the Department of Homeland Security, by the administration, that they're the ones who get to make the assessment about whether they leave or not. I haven't read the whole thing, but they do get into some of the claims that by some of those who are advocating for the Haitian refugees, that there was some kind of racial animus. The court says they don't see evidence of that. So I'll keep reading, but it's another very fractured decision that seems to be a win for the Trump administration, which would be the second win for them on immigration. That earlier decision

0: we talked about that came out just a few minutes ago saying that if you get to the Mexico border but you don't make it onto U.S. soil, you can't file an asylum claim. So the Trump administration has to be happy about what they've gotten today. We've still got 8 opinions left, and it looks like Monday will be.
1: So you hear her talk about this ruling in favor of Trump. This is another example of doing the right thing. Maybe tough. You may go to the Supreme Court, but you're going to win in this scenario.
2: And by the way, both of these decisions were 6-3, which means that the liberals on the courts, I don't care what the statutory language says, they just like in the Second Amendment case where they would effectively read the Second Amendment out of the Bill of Rights, when it comes to illegal immigration, they would read out the ability to secure our border. And they would try instead embody the open border policies we saw during the Biden administration. Compare how Shannon Bream covered it on Fox. Compare this to MS Now, which is, I guess, what they're calling MSNBC now. I don't even know that anyone watches the show. But listen to the lefties on MS
1: total
2: Now
1: meltdown.
2: Losing their minds.
1: Yeah, total meltdown. Take a listen.
3: Alan, I want your reaction to what Fallon just laid out for us there, and the concept here that the court is ignoring the history of this administration's remarks about Haitian people in particular. I don't think there is a single American who can say they actually forget what we heard from the president, what we heard from Vice President Vance about Haitian people, just some of the most disgusting and racist remarks you can imagine. I know that you work with a number of Haitian clients. Break down for me just how devastating all this is about to be.
4: Very devastating, and I hope we stop talking about it as the Trump administration won or someone won, because right now America lost. There are going to be a lot of jobs that are open and a lot of people in home health care industries that are not going to receive any service because their providers are going to be removed from the United States. There are a lot of people who are going to die and suffer because of the account of this. So I wish this court was more of a court of equity than they say they were a court of policy right now. So I am the chair of the Haitian Bridge Alliance, which is the United States organization that represents these Haitians before the Supreme Court. And we have made the argument that not just his comments, but also in the writings and just recently, even the discovered emails from Kristi Noem about the clear conversations they've made about Haitians and black immigrants in general, when you even look at the refugee policy. And this court has said, even with that information, there's nothing for us to do here, which seems to be extremely problematic along party lines. And today you've seen something that I haven't seen in the Supreme Court in a very long time, is that you've seen the justice sort of read dissents that are 35 pages from the bar. So even in the Supreme Court, you see not the harmony that generally exists there in peaceful dissent in saying that this is outside the norm. And because it is outside the norm, because it isn't about just policy and procedure, this is about people and human engagement. And the concept that people keep saying that the problem is that it's temporary status and it's been longer than temporary, well, change the word. Don't put people's lives in danger because you feel that that arbitrarily moves something. And as stated before, there are a million so classes of TPS individuals who are here legally working. So they're authorized. They've been vetted. There's none of the concerns that you have with people who may come in undocumented, as well as they're supporting our economy. And when you remove those individuals, you draw down all of those work areas. So all those jobs they're doing, all of these companies that were relying on these TPS workers to work tomorrow are going to have to make decisions about them leaving today. So this is not a big win that we think we're going to celebrate. And there are 350 million or more Americans in the United States. A million TPS holders are not causing some economic burden on the United States.
1: Senator, you listen to that, and you would think the sky is falling, and that is how they're covering it on MS Now, the former MSNBC.
2: Yeah, look, the left wants open borders. We saw under Joe Biden 12 million people invade this country, and that included criminals, it included murderers and rapists and terrorists and child molesters. And that's what these advocates want. And by the way, you look at from Haiti. Haiti right now is rocked with massive violence. It is all but chaos in Haiti as the gangs have taken over. And those are the people that the left is trying to bring in. And let me be clear: the immigration law that was being decided on here says explicitly no judicial review of any determination. And yet, that's what the court followed, and yet the dissenters don't care what the statute says. They just want open borders.
1: It really is. Don't forget, we do this show Monday, Wednesday, Friday. Hit that subscribe or auto download button wherever you get your podcasts. And the senator and I will see you back here on radio stations next week. Have a great week.
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9: Force multiplied. I'm Angelo Bavaro, Fox News. The U.S. launching new retaliatory airstrikes against Iran today.
10: They attacked another ship in the Strait of Hormuz this morning, the MT Kiku. That's the name of the ship. That ship was carrying about 200,000 barrels of oil, and so it could have been a disaster in the Strait of Hormuz, a very dangerous situation. These are attack drones, one-way attack drones that Iran and the IRGC have been descending towards these ships. I also learned that Iran last night responded to the first round of U.S. airstrikes, that 1 hour of airstrikes, with attacks of their own on U.S. forces in Bahrain. So they did target a U.S. base in Bahrain. The U.S. and Bahraini forces combined to shoot down 9 Iranian one-way attack drones, I'm told. No damage to or personnel injuries, according to a senior U.S. official.
9: That is Fox's Jennifer Griffin reporting. Now, this also comes after Israel and Lebanon signed a framework agreement, which Hezbollah's leader is rejecting, describing it as a surrender to Israel.
11: One of the biggest sticking points surrounding a long-term U.S.-Iran deal is the ongoing conflict involving Israeli forces and the Iranian-backed militant group Hezbollah. Israel and Lebanon just signed a deal that would see the IDF pull their troops out of 2 areas in southern Lebanon. The idea is for Lebanese soldiers to take control over areas that are currently being held by Israel.
12: They believe that they actually own Lebanon, but Lebanon belongs to the Lebanese people, not to the Iranian people. So it is about time that Lebanon will gain independence and will assume full control of their territory.
11: Israeli ambassador to the UN, Danny Danon, tells Fox News it's a gradual process, but they have no motivation to stay in southern Lebanon.
9: That is Fox's Jeff Paul. 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
1: This is Handle on the Law, marginal legal advice. So this is happening in Los Angeles County here in Southern California. And the district attorney, Nathan Hochman, is promoting legislation between an assembly member who introduced a bill and animal welfare advocates to promote legislation to streamline the adoption process for animals rescued from abuse and neglect cases. Here's what happens. Someone is accused of animal neglect or abuse, and it is a criminal case, thank goodness, and in some cases a felony, thank goodness. And the animal cannot be adopted out because it is evidence in the trial, the upcoming trial, or the legal determination of what's going to happen. And since it is evidence, it can't be released. And so some of these animals stay in the pound or stay with the animal control people for months at a time and could be and would be adopted out. And that is sort of kind of unintended consequences, although in terms of the criminal law, it has to work that way. So this legislation would be known as Assembly Bill 2344, the Justice for Seized Animals Act, and would allow animals seized in cruelty and neglect cases to be transferred from shelters to foster homes while awaiting adoption when the case is over. And rescue organizations or appropriate placements would be involved until the cases are resolved. The measure passed the state assembly 78-0, which you would expect, and now goes to the state senate. It is really heartbreaking because these animals in these cruelty cases remain in shelters for months, even years at a time, while criminal proceedings move through the court. So this law changes all of it, and it says no. We're going to allow adoption to be much, much quicker, which is great news. Great news, to say the least. That's when the legislature, usually we nail into legislative bodies and they spend a lot of time doing nothing or passing ridiculous, insane laws or fighting with each other. There's no such thing as bipartisanship anymore. But in this case, everybody got together, and this is legislation, democracy at its best, where you have either Congress, you have state Senate, assembly people realize there is a real problem and let's work together to get it straightened out. Yeah, this is the way it should work. Phone number 800-520-1534. All right, let's take a phone call or two. And Big Al, hello, Big Al, what can I do for you? Yes, sir. A little louder. Al, you have to go a little louder. I can barely hear you.
2: Okay.
1: There you go.
2: I have a tenant that lives with me. He's 75. He's blind in one eye, and he's already fallen twice. Now, I don't have a written rental agreement with him. It just was verbal. So what do I need to do to evict him?
1: Well, you can evict him. Yeah. When you say lives with me in your house, okay. And what city are you in?
2: Inglewood.
1: Inglewood. Okay. I'm trying to think. Is Inglewood part of Los Angeles, or is it a separate city? I don't know. But let's go either way.
2: It's a city on its own.
1: Oh, it's a city on itself. So I'm assuming there is no rent control. Okay, the verbal agreement is invalid. There is no verbal agreement. It doesn't exist because when it comes to rental property or any property, it has to be in writing. Okay, so let's say you had a lease, or you thought you had a lease, and you have a verbal agreement. You don't have a lease. What your tenant has is effectively a month-to-month tenancy, and he's simply a tenant. And can you evict him? Yep, you can. You serve him or have him served. First of all, you give him a 3-day notice. You have to give him a 60-day notice because there's no rent involved. So it's a 60-day notice. At the end of the 60 days, you have sued him for unlawful detainer, and then you you go through the process of getting him out. And I mean, does he have defenses? No, he doesn't have defenses, but I'm old, I'm blind, and your arguing keeps on falling. Therefore, you have liability because if he falls and really gets banged up, you've bought yourself a lawsuit, Al. Absolutely. There is no question. I'm assuming you have home insurance, right?
2: Yes.
1: Okay. So if you get sued, you will turn over your home insurance. And that should take care of it. But it is California really helps out tenants. I mean, you're better off. I wish the place were Nevada or Arizona, where if the same thing happened and he wouldn't leave on day 60, I don't even think it's 60 days. Sometimes it's 2 weeks. Then you simply go in it with a shotgun and you aim it at his face. Now, you aim it at his face where he can see. Okay, because if you aim it on the side of his face that he can't see, he's not going to really know that you are serious. So the answer is, the answer is yes. And I would go to a landlord-tenant attorney. Because you've got some issues here, and you got a guy that everybody's going to feel sorry for. So That's what you. There it is. Those are the rules. And tenancy, getting rid of tenants is no small joke in California. Also, there is relocation money where $2,500 or $5,000 has to be paid if you're the city of Los Angeles, for example. I even think it's a state where you have to pay big money to get someone out. It is, it's no fun. A lot of people don't even bother owning property because of that. All right, David, welcome.
3: Hi, can you hear me?
1: Yes. Yes, I can.
3: Yeah. Okay. Wow, that was fast. I've had a neighbor's tree. It's been falling on my house now for probably over 2 years. I had an arborist come in over a year ago. He deemed it to be deader than dead, his exact words. My neighbor at the time had a portion of his trunk removed at his own cost. And I actually got my house resided and my a portion of my roof repaired. Well, there is just
1: Because of the neighbor's dead tree, is that what you did? Because there was damage to your home because of the tree?
3: Yes.
1: Okay, so the tree, the branch fell on your house. On both the roof and the side of your house, and you had to repair those parts of your house because the dead branches of the dead tree fell over. Did all of the dead tree fall over, or just part of the dead tree?
3: Just portions of this tree. Okay. I live in a Blackhawk, kind of in a forest preservation, so all the right. Trees are big oaks, big elms.
1: Yeah, but it was on his property, private property, right? It was on his property. Okay, good. So you have dead oak tree on his property, branches fall off, hit the roof, hit the side, you repair. Okay, got it.
3: Yes.
1: All right. Next question.
3: The house was sited and the roof was repaired. I think my subrogation department, my insurance company, recouped from their insurance company. But the last couple weeks, there was another major storm, and another big portion of this tree fell.
1: Okay, so what's your question? I got it.
3: Yeah,
1: tree fell, damaged property again. Dead tree. What's your question?
3: Yeah, I'm just what could my damages be for this one?
1: Whatever their damages.
3: I got a portion of,
1: whatever they are, your damages are whatever they are to repair or replace. That's easy. So you get a siding person, you get a roofing person, say, hey, here's how much it costs to fix it. All right. Now, first, well, you want to go ahead.
3: My retaining wall, it's really taken a beating.
1: Yeah, we're going through all the damages. I get it. So what your damages are your damages. Here's what the dead tree has caused. Roof, siding, retaining wall. Okay, got it. Those are the facts. Now, what's your question?
3: Now, in my state, small claims is up to $10,000.
1: $12,500.
3: In Illinois?
1: Oh, I have no idea. Okay, Illinois is $10,000. Got it.
3: Yep. So I'm wondering if do I need to set this up for arbitration?
1: You know what? Let me stick you on hold, and I'll be back because this is taking a whole long time. It should have taken 30 seconds, but you go ahead and stick on hold and I'll be back to you. And before we take a break, well, here it is. He's going to go to court on his own. Now, let's say there was an accident where he was hurt. 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

0: This is Handle on the Law, Marginal Legal Advice, where I tell you you have no case. And Paul, you're up. Hello, Paul.
1: Hi, Bill. Thanks for taking my call. Sure. I just had a question about a general contractor I used. I basically had the whole inside of my house remodeled. So he had subcontractors, and the subcontractors are done, and everything's fine. However, there's some finish work that he did that probably would not pass inspection. He knows about it. We've talked about it. It doesn't seem like he wants to finish it. And I just wanted to know what my...
0: Yeah, okay. Let me ask you this. How much is it going to cost to finish the work and make it reasonable, so it does pass code, so it doesn't look horrible and terrible where it's clearly a breach? How much money do you think?
1: Well, I believe that I've paid him for...
0: I don't care. I understand that. It doesn't matter. How much money is it going to cost to fix it?
1: Okay, so he's working at $80 an hour. I would say less than $5,000, maybe.
0: Okay, all right. So now, I got it. So he's damaged you to the tune of $5,000 because you have to fix $5,000 worth of work. Doesn't matter if he's finished it. Doesn't matter what you've paid. What it is, if you haven't paid him, then that makes your case, your case weaker because you haven't paid him yet. Now, since you've paid him, you're damaged, and of course you take him to small claims court. And first of all, you put it in writing. You put it in writing that he has screwed up. That here is the bid to fix your problem. You have just lay it all out. You haven't come out. I've called you a bunch of times. You have 2 weeks in which to fix this. And if he ignores it or says no, thank you, or take me to court, you do exactly that. You take him to court.
1: Okay.
0: And what I would do is you got 2 weeks to do it, and then you follow it up with I'm going to give you another week to do this, and then you file the lawsuit in small claims court. Now you have to know how much it's going to cost to fix. Okay. Because you're suing him for money, and how much money what does he pay? Oh, I don't know. It just has to be fixed. Doesn't work that way. It's going to cost X dollars. Now, a contractor working for $80 an hour personally, is that what you're saying?
1: He's just a general contractor.
0: Yeah, but you're hiring him for $80 an hour. That's a handyman.
1: Yeah.
0: Okay,
1: yeah.
0: So
1: that's what he was charging.
0: So therefore, if he's doing general work, you have to have a contract. He has to be licensed, so he doesn't have much of a defense. So there you go. Mm-hmm. You file a lawsuit and you go, congratulations. That's easy. Hey, Gary, welcome to Handle on the Law.
2: Hi, Bill. I have about 30 EE bonds that my parents left to me outside of a trust. So I've got them all ready to mail in, and I just wanted to know what type of I have to deposit it to a bank account or savings.
0: Doesn't matter.
2: The only way I can avoid.
0: No, it doesn't matter. It doesn't matter. You know, your inheritance, okay, come hell or high water, are the bonds made out to you?
2: No, they have their names on them.
0: Okay, so let me ask you this. When you turn them in, they're going to ask, the government's going to ask, who are you?
2: Oh, no, I've got that covered.
0: Good. Okay, how much are they? Okay, great. All right, so you're good on that one. What's the value of the bonds?
2: Oh, probably maybe cash in value, maybe $40,000, $50,000.
0: Okay, all right. So that is the money. That's part of the money you've inherited. Now, how much you get within the trust?
2: Outside of the bond?
0: No, total. The amount of money you're inheriting from your folks. Add it all up.
2: Oh, $3 million.
0: Yeah, you're fine. You're fine. You're not going to pay any inheritance tax.
2: Okay.
0: Yeah, you're great. Fine. Yeah, it's great. And you know, $3 million is no small amount of money. You know,
2: right.
0: Good for you.
2: Bill, I'd really love to know.
0: Yeah, you did luck out. So, what exactly did you do to kill your parents? How'd you do it?
2: I was using drugs for most of my life.
0: Excellent.
2: Now
0: well
2: I'm
0: done.
2: Clean.
0: Yeah, well done. For $3 million, boy, I can figure that out very, very quickly. Now, if your privacy has been undone. And what does that mean? Well, all of your information, all of it is online. I mean, everything, your home address, where you work, where you bank, what you buy, where you buy it, court records, accident history, insurance records, your DMV information, your credit score, your social media. I mean, I could go on forever. It's all out there and it's not very hard to get. And it even gets worse than that because all of that information about you is collected by hundreds of data brokers and then gets sold to anyone who wants to buy it. And there goes your privacy. Of course, it's gone. Never was there. And the bad guys can even get hold of it and really go to work. 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What they do is they contact hundreds of these data brokers and legally demand your information be deleted. 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
0: All right, James, you've been there for a bit. Welcome. What can I do for you?
2: Bill, hi. Second time, long time. Last time I talked to you, I think it was 1999.
0: Oh, I remember.
2: yeah, thank you. Anyway, I went to a St. Patrick's Day party in the City of Commerce, and it was one of these private parties, you know, made up of people who work out, I guess, in local gyms, probably about 200 people. Anyway, they offered free valet parking, so I said, what the hell? So I took it. And after the party, I got my car back. I drove back home. So fast forward about 1 month, I receive a letter from the Los Angeles Sheriff's Department saying that I took a right turn on a red light at Garfield. I think it was Garfield and
0: Telegraph
2: Road. Doesn't
0: matter. So you took a right turn on a red light. Okay. Now
2: yeah, without stopping completely. It's one of those red light cameras. So I went to the photo website, and there was a picture of the rear of my car with the license plate showing, and a picture taken of the front windshield, where about, I would say, 40% of the driver's face is covered by sun glare. And the ticket is almost $500. I think it's
0: yeah,
2: like
0: I know. They nail you. Oh, do they nail you in California? Because it's not just the fine. It's not just the fine.
2: Yeah.
0: It's the added revenue, right? The enhancements, the fees they add on it. Yes, I once got a ticket for texting early days, and it was a $60 ticket. I said, "Oh, big deal, $60." It turned out to be almost $200. Okay. So what's your question?
2: So anyway, I called the person who organized the party, and she said the valet people were all volunteers, and she has no idea who drove my car.
0: Okay,
2: so
0: fair enough.
2: I get a letter. This is like a month and a half later from the Superior Court of California, County of Los Angeles. And it said one of my options is called a trial by declaration.
0: Yep.
2: And
0: you can do that.
2: And the thing is, it said you have to send the bail amount, that $500.
0: Yeah, you do. Yeah, you have to do. It's bail. You have to send it. You'll get it back. You'll get it back.
2: But here's the problem, Bill. Here's the problem. I really can't even afford that.
0: This is an easy answer to that. You ask to go into court. Okay, you call whatever the email, you send an email, you call whoever, there's a phone number there, and you say, I can't afford the bail, I have to go in front of a judge. And you may very well have a bail hearing where the judge is going to look, and if you're destitute, they can't force you to pay up. We don't have debtor's prison in the United States, that was England. And then you actually argue the case right there at any bail hearing, and you're going to win. I mean, you're going to absolutely win. Here's a picture. I didn't do it. I wasn't there. Valet parking. We have no idea who was there. So case dismissed. And the judge will probably dismiss the case at that point, or even the city attorney can dismiss the case. You've got a perfect defense, and you argue you can't afford it. I mean, that's it. You're indigent. You're poor. Yeah, that's all. It's easy.
2: But Bill, the thing is, I live in San Diego, so this is like a 2-hour drive up there.
0: Okay, so then you argue. Okay, so then you argue, you call someone and you say, I can't drive because I don't even have transportation to get there. And you start talking to someone. I mean, there is some mechanism because, as I said, there's no debtor's prison. Either you pay up or you're going to prison. What are they going to do? So, no, it doesn't work that way. Robert. Hello, Robert.
20: Yes, Bill. Thanks for taking my call.
0: Sure.
20: Hey, my friend bought a turnkey business for $60,000. She's been there 9 months, and she's not making a dime. And she's got 2 years left on her lease, which is $5,000 a month. Is there any way she can get out of this lease? The manager will not negotiate a new price.
0: No, not really. I mean, it's a contract that she signed. She says, I owe the money. Let's say I loan you $1,000 and it's pursuant to a note and you can't pay me. Now what? You don't owe me the $1,000? I can't sue you? And the manager doesn't have to negotiate. There's nothing in the law that says the manager has to negotiate. And a couple of choices. She either just stops paying or pays a partial amount. The manager either accepts this or throws her out, which is possible. And if she doesn't leave, there's an eviction there. And I think the only other way, no, there really isn't a way to stop that contract, unless you could argue fraud or duress. But generally in a business, no. No, she's screwed. She's screwed.
20: So she would have to owe the money for the 2-year lease.
0: Yeah, absolutely. Now, hold on a second.
20: She filed a bankruptcy on that.
0: Yeah, she does. Yeah, then she doesn't owe the money. If the business, it depends on whether she's personally, if she personally signed the lease. If she personally signed the lease, she is personally responsible. If it is the business that signed the lease, just the business, then you bankrupt the business and she doesn't owe the money personally. She can argue, I wasn't represented. I didn't know what I was doing. I mean, all that stuff. But I'm too stupid to understand. But for the most part, yeah, she owes the money. Here is
20: okay,
0: a rule. It's not just 2 years because what the manager has to do, the owner of the property, is he has to mitigate. Under the law, he has to go find someone to replace her. And he's out of duty to do that. Now, he has a reasonable duty to do that. So let's say he finds someone the only rent he can get is $4,000 a month as opposed to $5,000, which she owes. Then she owes $1,000 a month. And so he's got to lower his damages. Those are the rules. But the bottom line, she is completely screwed and has no case. And those are the calls that I really like. Now, if you've been injured in an accident, let's say you've rear-ended or T-boned and you hurt, right? 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
0: Okay, we go back to David, who at last count, David, I'm going to really make this quick. Number one, tree next door, oak tree, dead, falling in his yard, destroyed part of his house, new siding, destroyed part of his roof, new portion of the roof, and now the retaining wall. And it's on the neighbor's side, this tree. Okay, that's how long it should have taken. Now, what is your question?
27: I was just wondering if this is something, since I'm on the small claims threshold, would this be something that I'd go arbitration?
0: No, you don't have to go arbitration. No, there's no reason to go arbitration unless the law says you have to go arbitration. So what I would do is simply sue him in small claims court for the damage. Now, you have to let him know you have 10 days to fix my roof or my retaining wall. Of course, he's going to ignore it. He may ask for arbitration. You can say yes. You can say no. Or you can go back to your insurance company and make another claim, of which

0: 3 days' notice, nothing. They don't want to move. They said they can't find a place. We're in June already, and nothing. They still haven't moved. They still say they're still looking. We offered them a cash for keys a few months ago, about $7,000, so they can move out. And they came back. Now they said they want $15,000 to move out, $15,000 once they move. And which is that ridiculous. They tried to extort me, I think. And also about a month ago, now they came back. Now they say they have mold in the house. I said, fine, I'll get a contractor to go out there and check the mold and correct it. And as a month ago, when they notified me and the realtor that's trying to sell the home, they refused. Every time we contact them that they're going out, they canceled. They're not home. It's been 3 or 4 times they canceled the contract to go out there. And I don't know what to do. So me,
1: you evict
0: the realtor
1: them.
0: Told me.
1: You evict them. You've given them a 60-day notice, and you simply file for an unlawful detainer. You simply evict them. I don't know why people have such a problem with that. So you've done the 60-day notice. I'm assuming you've did it correctly. And you hire a landlord-tenant attorney, Ralph.
0: Okay.
1: And obviously you have no idea of how to do it because you're asking that question. And you hire someone and get them out. You can get them out. It's going to take a while. It's going to take a while. And the only thing you're going to pay is the relocation fee, the legal relocation fee, the amount. And, you know, I always forget how much it is. But I think they raised $5,000.
0: Yeah. Well, we offered them $7,500.
1: It doesn't matter. It doesn't matter. You can offer them $100,000, and if they don't want to move, you still have to evict them. I had exactly the same problem. I bought a property, and the people would not move, and I ended up paying $25,000 because I was going to lose the case. Because it happened to be a rabbi who rented the place, and he had an attorney who was prepared to fight me and go to court and was going to argue the only reason I'm tossing him out is because of religious discrimination. So I paid up, but that's me. Ralph, just hire a landlord-tenant attorney, okay?
0: Can you recommend me one?
1: I'm sorry? No, I can't recommend because I don't have them. I only recommend personal injury lawyers. I don't keep a list of lawyers. All right. That is really simple stuff. Let me see. All right, Linda, welcome to Handle on the Law.
2: Hello?
1: Yes. Go ahead.
2: Okay. I would like to know if I have the ability to sue my father's estate after he passes away for sexually abusing me. I have found out from my stepmother that I have been disinherited, and this came as a complete surprise to me.
1: Now, you're not going to sue the estate. Is he still alive?
2: No.
1: You know, it depends on the statute. They opened up the statute to go back. Normally, a statute would be closed. Because when did this abuse take place, Linda?
2: Many years ago, it would be 45 years ago.
1: Okay, now normally the statute is history, of course. You can't go back 45 years, except, and this is California, and a lot of states did this, they opened up the statute that you could go back to infinity. You could literally go back to the day you were born. And there was a sunset clause on that, and I don't know if that is still available. I think that may have been shut down. But the answer, I think, is yes, you can sue. I think you can, and there are lawyers out there that handle that kind of a case. This is what they do. They represent women. Who have been, and occasionally men, but very rarely, but primarily women who have done that. And, you know, and people are going to ask you, my God, how can you bring it up 45 years later? And people bring it up 45 years later because the trauma was so great. I mean, being molested by your own father, man, people tend to suppress that for a while, like your entire life. And that's accepted, there's nothing wrong with you bringing it up 45 years later, except the statute. And you get to find that out.
2: How about, he's dead, and back then I did confront him. And-

0: and my stepmother.
1: Okay, here's the problem. Confronting him has no proof whatsoever because he's dead. I mean, he's not going to testify.
0: Okay, but
1: now your stepmother, is she still around?
0: She is, and she's the one who told me I'm disinherited. So is my brother. Everything.
1: All right, then she is going to lie about you going and telling her.
0: However, she just said in front of witnesses a declarative utterance saying, I didn't believe you then, and I don't believe you now. Because
1: okay.
0: When she told me, I was in total shock.
1: All right.
0: So
1: well,
0: can that be admissible?
1: Okay. Now, the fact that you mentioned that 45 years ago, is that any kind of proof? I don't know the answer. This is why I'm going to suggest you go to one of these lawyers that do this kind of case. And you simply, you Google it and you put lawyers and children molesting cases, plaintiffs, you throw all the words up there. There are law firms that do that. And that's the law firm you want to definitely contact. So my take on this is one, you got a statute issue and I don't know. Two, you got a proof issue. That's the problem. Have you gone to a shrink about this?
0: Yes, I've told it to many shrinks.
1: Okay, then you bring then you do is you bring them in, and that helps the proof. But that's why you want to talk to lawyers, law firms, sole practitioners who do exactly this. David, hello, David. Yo, David, you there?
2: Yes, I'm sorry.
1: Okay.
2: Hello?
1: Yes, I'm here.
2: Hello?
1: Yes, can you hear me?
2: Yeah. Yes, I can now.
1: Okay.
2: Can you hear me?
1: Yeah, I can. Is this the David I know?
2: Yes, this is the David you know.
1: Okay, David, I'm going to put you on hold because I want to give you plenty of time when we come back. So don't go away. Because you have an interesting story. Dave is an interesting guy, too. I've known him for many, many, many years. Okay, let's talk about your privacy for a moment. Your online privacy, and what does that mean? Well, it doesn't exist. That's what it means. Because everything about you, I mean, everything is available online. Your home address, where you work, where you bank, what you buy, where, court records, accident history, DMV information, credit score, social media. I mean, go on for an hour. It's all out there, and it is not hard to get. And if you can believe it, it gets worse than that, because all of that information is collected by hundreds of data brokers. 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And your data and your privacy, well, that's gone, of course. 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
10: Fighting erupts again. I'm Carmen Roberts, Fox News. The U.S. launched fresh airstrikes against Iranian targets in the Strait of Hormuz today after the IRG attacked a second commercial ship.
11: They attacked another ship in the Strait of Hormuz this morning, the MT Kiku. That's the name of the ship. That ship was carrying about 200,000 barrels of oil, and so it could have been a disaster in the Strait of Hormuz, a very dangerous situation. These are attack drones, one-way attack drones that Iran and the IRGC have been descending towards these ships. I also learned that Iran last night responded to the first round of U.S. airstrikes, that 1 hour of airstrikes, with attacks of their own on U.S. forces in Bahrain. So they did target a U.S. base in Bahrain. The U.S. and Bahraini forces combined to shoot down 9 Iranian one-way attack drones, I'm told. No damage to or personnel injuries, according to a senior U.S. official.
10: Fox's Jennifer Griffin in Washington. Iran appears to be retaliating. The Kuwaiti military says its air defenses are intercepting what it calls hostile missiles and drones, while warning sirens have sounded in neighboring Bahrain. Flash flooding kills at least 4 people in Kentucky, where Governor Andy Beshear has declared a state of emergency and is urging people to be prepared and be careful.
12: Bullock County's gotten hit hard. They're facing a dam failure and are having to evacuate a part of that county. Madison County got hit hard as well, including significant roads underwater, and we think we have multiple fatalities in that county. Jackson County hit hard. We may have a fatality there.
10: The governor, in a video announcement earlier today, a multi-day stretch of torrential rain triggered those rounds of dangerous flash flooding in the Ohio Valley. 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
1: This is Handle on the Law, marginal legal advice where I tell you you have no case. All right, this is San Bernardino, Southern California, and this is the meth capital of the world. So the good news is that if you like the smell of methamphetamine cooking, just move any place in San Bernardino and you're within 100 yards. All right, now let's get serious for a moment. There is a homeowner in San Bernardino that is arguing that a county sheriff's deputy entered his backyard without a warrant and shot and killed one of his dogs. And his attorney is saying, why were the deputies there at all? And it's been very hard on the family, especially on my two boys. It's heartbreaking, and this was not a pet. She was part of the family, which is absolutely true. I mean, for those of you that have dogs particularly, and in some cases cats, although I'm not a cat person, so I don't understand that, the dogs do become part of your family. I mean, they're far more than dogs, even though legally they're only property. But man, they're a lot more than just property. So here's what happens. Surveillance video shows deputies walking up a driveway, looking into the backyard where there was another dog, Raven. And the deputies leave, but then return about 2 minutes later, and one of the deputies enters the yard. The Rottweiler shows up, and the video shows the deputy pulling out his gun and then shooting the dog. Now, at this point, it's still unclear why deputies were even at the home, according to the lawsuit. Either there was a report of a stolen car, or they saw a stolen car that was in the neighborhood, and maybe it was nearby the home, but wasn't on the premises. And so if a cop says, I thought the car was there, I thought there was a reasonable suspicion the thief was there, can you enter especially a backyard? Yes, you can. So the cop is not going to be held liable for walking into someone's yard based on that. They're allowed reasonable mistake because there's qualified immunity. However, shooting a dog that was not a threat, that's a problem. Now, if the dog is a threat and about to jump and start biting the deputy, yeah, it is legitimate. But I'm hearing both sides of the story. One, the Rottweiler just comes up and starts licking and, you know, being nice. And there are, in my life, I have two little doxies who, if someone comes to the front door or goes into the yard, they start screaming and barking like crazy. They don't attack at all. They don't bite, but they go growling and barking right up to these people. And if you don't know these dogs, they can be perceived as a threat. My daughter, on the other hand, has a dog, Kendall, who, if a burglar came into the house, Kendall would lick the burglar to death. Just the sweetest dog in the world, comes up, takes a sniff, wags his tail, and then walks away. So it depends on the dog. Rottweilers, I think I'm going to argue, if I'm the cop, it was a Rottweiler, because Rottweilers are not covered by insurance. Homeowners insurance, if you know that, look at your policy. There are a couple of types of dogs that they are not covered. The homeowner's policy is not covered. So in other words, if a dog goes ahead and eats someone, let's say someone who's visiting or the mailman outside the door, and usually you would turn it over your homeowner's insurance to cover it, not with Rottweilers, not with German Shepherds, not with pit bulls. So we'll see what happens to that case. Okay, back we go. David. David, I've known for a bunch of years. Go ahead, David.
2: Can you hear me now?
1: Yeah, I can.
2: Yes. My wife and I were visiting Germany about 4 months ago and rented a car, and we just got in the mail a photographic speeding ticket. Since it's in Germany, do we really have to pay?
1: Okay.
2: And are we jeopardizing going back to Europe if we don't?
1: All right. Both excellent questions. By the way, just to let you know how close I am to David, I officiated at his wedding. So we're pretty close. And David, I forget, you are Jewish, right?
2: Yes.
1: Okay. Problem number one, getting a ticket, a Jew getting a ticket in Germany, that's not good news. Number two is, do you have to pay it? Well, technically, yes. I mean, you certainly do. Now we have to get practical for a moment. And that is in Germany, if they have the same system we do, failure to pay, they issue a bench warrant actually for you. So you go to Germany and they stop you, for example, for a traffic ticket or whatever, just like they do here. They run your name, they run your license, whatever information was given to the cops. And by the way, if it says Jew on the ticket, boy, are you in trouble. The point is, if you go to Germany, yeah, there's a chance that you're going to get, if you get stopped, although why would you get stopped? I mean, just because you're a tourist and zillions of tourists and you're driving within the speed limit. What did you get a ticket for?
2: It's speeding.
1: Okay, speeding. All right.
2: The ticket's in Germany.
1: Okay, no, I understand. So how much money do they want?
2: I can't interpret the ticket because it's in German.
1: Okay, but run it through a translator. It's in euros. Does it say anything about euros, the number?
2: It's basically wants me to admit that we did it.
1: Okay, so there's no fine at this point, right?
2: There's no fine, yes.
1: There's no fine. Okay. You know what I would do is just find out where you sit, because I don't know the rules of Germany, is I'd call the German consulate. And just start asking a question, saying, hey, how much is this fine? They want me to admit it. I don't want to admit it because I don't think I'm wrong, because they have, it's a democracy with the same rules we have here. I mean, you have due process. You're allowed to go to court unless it's one of those systems where you have to prove your innocence as opposed to the prosecution proving your guilt. And I don't know the answer, but I would get the information first from the consulate, if you can, find out where you sit. If it is not a lot of money, just pay it. Just pay it. I've been nailed in Italy. We were driving a couple of years ago and we got a ticket. And it was a parking ticket. And it was like $80 equivalent. We just sent the money. That's all. Here's your $80. Then they sent it again saying we owe the $80. And dealing with the bureaucracy in Italy didn't deal. We just paid it again. Just paid it again. And if they'd asked for it for the third time, we would have paid it again, only because we like Italy a lot. We're going to spend time there after I retire, and it's just not worth the hassle. So there are your choices, David.
2: Thank you very much.
1: Yeah, you don't pay. Good question. I have known. David is a really interesting guy. David worked for L.A. County as a coroner. He's a physician. He's a pathologist. Very, very interesting guy. Okay, let me share with you a scenario. You get in a car accident. 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

0: 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Lovely, isn't it?
1: Oh, welcome back. Handle on the Law. Marginal legal advice. Ronald. Hello, Ronald. You're up.
2: Good morning, Bill. How
1: yes,
2: you
1: sir.
2: Good to talk to you.
1: Thank you.
2: I was wondering if it's possible to be a juror on a continuous volunteering basis. I'm retired, and I've got the time, and I've done jury duty a number of times, and I actually enjoyed it. So is that possible?
1: You know, do you have any idea how long I've been on the air, by the way, Ronald?
2: You there?
1: Yeah. Can you hear me?
2: You there?
1: Can you hear me, or we've lost you?
2: No.
1: Okay, you can hear me now. And the question is, can you be a juror on the regular basis? Oh. Can you volunteer because you're retired? And I'm assuming you like being a juror already. And then I asked you the question, do you know how long I've been on the air? And do you know how long I've been on the air? Yeah. Oh, longer than that.
2: 30 years.
1: Oh, yeah. Longer than that. I have been doing Handle on the Law for over 30 years. And Ronald, do you know me? Do you know how many times I have been asked, can I volunteer to be a juror on a continuous basis? What would you guess?
2: No, I don't.
1: How about zero?
2: Zero.
1: Absolutely zero. No one has ever asked me if they can continue to be a juror. Now, I have no idea.
2: Rare these days, Bill.
1: Yeah, no kidding. I have absolutely no idea, Ronald. What I would do is ask the clerk of the court, because my guess is that anybody who is willing or even wants to be a juror on a continuing basis, then you're going to be asked, assuming you can do it, you are going to be asked to be on one of those long trials that can take months. Very complicated civil cases that can go weeks and weeks. And some serious criminal cases, like capital cases, that can go on for months sometimes. So that's a question you ask the clerk of the court. You can just call the clerk or walk in the door and say, can I do this? They can't give you legal advice, but they sure as hell can answer that. And either they're going to say, no, you can't, because we don't have any mechanism for that. Or they're going to go, oh, boy, Ronald, thanks for showing up. We desperately need people like you. The quick answer, I have absolutely no idea. Diane. Hello, Diane. Welcome. Diane, you there?
3: Hello, Bill. I'm here. And my question is regarding statute of limitations.
1: Okay.
3: I'm very confused. I'm looking it up. I did go to paralegal school and started to be a court reporter. And
1: okay, you have to be a little louder. Diane, you have to be a little louder.
3: Oh, okay. She told me I was too loud. Here you go.
1: Okay, no, this is good.
3: I'm a wireless engineer for 37 years. COVID knocked my career out of the park.
1: Mm-hmm.
3: My mother turned 98. You can understand this. No Alzheimer's. I had to put her in the nursing home. My best friend. I still see her every day. I finally got my second career. And I'm a hotel front desk receptionist, San Clemente, California. I'm sure you know it. I was 3 years ago, June 2023. Thank you for taking my call. It's 3 years this month. And I'm reading the statute of limitations. I went to the Harvard Justice Center. No one can really understand or know. Just file it. So I'm in Huntington Beach, Orange County, California, Mario's Restaurant. Privately owned by Grace.
1: Okay, yeah, I don't want any names because I know you're going to go to some accusation here.
3: No, all right. The grace of God.
1: Okay, so you're in some restaurant. What happened?
3: I was meeting my friend who was leaving to go in the military, and he said, "I will meet you for lunch to say goodbye." I waited at the restaurant. I ordered some chips and salsa, enchilada.
1: I don't care what care what you ordered, Diane.
3: So my friend does not show up. He was buying. I was in between jobs, didn't have the money, and they were very upset for the $28 bill. I said, I will pay you. Here's my driver's license, my passport. No. Okay, take my $1,295 bidet watch. And so she took it, and I said, I will bring back the $28 and a tip, and I haven't got to get back there. And I've called her for 3 years. She never answered.
1: Why did you wait 3 years? Why have you waited 3 years, Diane?
3: No, I've been calling for 3 years.
1: Okay, but why? Okay, but why have at what point that you say, okay, this doesn't look like I'm going to get my watch back? At what point did you wake up and go, okay, this I've got to do something else other than keep on calling her?
3: Well, I didn't have the receipt because I've moved and my mother. It's just convoluted. So I found.
1: All right, no, I understand. You're gonna have a hard time. You're gonna have a hard time proving it. But you know, I don't know what the statute is. It may be 3 years, I don't know what it is, but you say that happened, and you have no proof.
3: No, I went to the jeweler where I bought it, and they're reputable for 40 years in Laguna Niguel, and they gave me the receipt, and they were mad. They said, we know people don't spend this.
1: But it doesn't matter. What does your jeweler have to do with it? You gave the waiter or the waitress watch, and they're going to say, no, you didn't. And it doesn't matter what the value is.
3: Thank you.
1: How
3: very
1: do you
3: much.
1: Prove?
3: I'm wearing it.
1: How are you going to prove that, number one, you had it on you, and number two, that's what happened? And when they say, no, it's not, how do you prove it?
3: Well, this is why I call you, because I think I'm smart. And then I call you.
1: No, actually, you're not. Actually, no. No, actually,
3: I'm really stupid.
1: Yeah, you are.
3: So I paid $1,295.
1: They're going to deny it. Diane, they're going to deny it. And you have no proof other than you're saying it. And that doesn't fly. And yes, I do agree with you. That was you are pretty stupid based on that. Although maybe that was just stupid. And you might be a member of Mensa for all I know. All right. Let me spend a moment talking about your privacy before we take our break. And the question is, what privacy? You don't have any. Because everything about you is online. 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
1: 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Mark, yo, how can I help you? Yo? Yeah, yo. How can I help you, Mark?
15: If I don't go to jury duty, are they going to come and get me?
1: Yeah, there'll be a warrant issued for your arrest, and they're going to come and pick you up. And by the way, do you happen to be gay by any chance?
15: No.
1: You will be.
15: I'm willing to change.
1: You'd better. So let's talk reality here. Yes, you have to go to jury duty, but here's what happens. You'll get a follow-up, and they'll keep on contacting you.
15: I've gotten the follow-up, and I got a thing that's threatening sanctions. I know.
1: They do that all the time. I mean, the court literally can have you arrested, hauled in, but sanctions are money. They're going to fine you. And if you ignore it, you know, it's, I mean, you have a chance. I mean, you'll get, they're going to try to collect some money, and you don't want that on your record that you didn't show up and there's, there you are. And God help you if you get stopped by a cop for a ticket. You don't want to do that. All right. But here's the way it works. Everybody gets your jury summons in L.A. County, if you happen to live there, and I happen to know that. Hundreds of thousands of people sit on juries or go to jury duty every year, if not over a million. And so they have to go through a whole lot of people. Now, here's the practical part is you go ahead and you fill it out and you're put on a list and they call you. And so they'll tell you when you're going to the week you're going to be on jury duty.
16: Oh, thank you for coming today, sir.
1: Okay. Hello, you still there? All right.
15: I'm still here.
1: Okay.
15: I'm listening to every word you say, man.
1: Okay, fair enough. And so they call you, you put a number in, and they say, you have to show up tomorrow. And I think you do that for 5 days. You have to show up. Usually you don't have to show up. But if they call you and you show up, and they'll ask you, they'll put you on a jury for 1 or 2 days, or I'm going to put you on a murder trial that's going to last a month. Because they ask for people that are willing to do that. Okay. Usually people that work for companies or the federal government or the state government where you can, that's a vacation. You're gone for a month. And you can ask for a specific time. For example, they give you the week. And you can't show up. I'm scheduled for a vacation. Or you come up with any kind of excuse. I have a conference that I have to go to and I can't miss. And so you can ask for a specific time. And let me give you a little piece of advice. And this is for everybody. And I've done this. And that is the time you ask for, because the only time you'll be able to do it this year is between Christmas and New Year. And you say, that's the only time I'm booked my entire year. And then whatever you're talking to, they'll give it to you. And why do you want to do it between Christmas and New Year? The court is open. The courts are open. There is no judge on the planet that will have a trial during that time. So you call in and it's, nope, you don't have to show up. Nope, you don't have to show up. Nope, you don't have to show up. Jury duty is a pain in the ass. I'll tell you that right now. You show up, you wait for hours there, you bring a book. And it is no fun, but that's our system. So the answer is, yeah, I would.
15: What if I lost that card that they mailed to me?
1: Yeah, they don't care. Yeah, they don't care. You call up and you ask for another one.
15: Call and say,
1: I lost my card, and they'll send you another one. But you can ignore it, and probably nothing's going to happen. And once you're there, by the way, trying to get out of jury duty today is impossible. It's impossible. It used to be where, are you biased? Anybody biased? And you'd raise your hand. You go, yes, Your Honor, I'm biased. Now, they don't buy bias at all. You're sitting on a jury come hell or high water.
15: I don't mind serving on a jury. There's times I can do it and times I can't. So
1: that's,
15: and
1: you let them know. That's exactly what you let them know. All right. So as I said, I've got a great jury story for you. And this is my story. So I'm summoned for jury duty. I'm one of those people that go. I don't need to be sanctioned. I don't need to have failure to appear on my record. I go, and the judges raise their hand, you raise your hand. Anybody who is biased think they can't be on the jury. A bunch of people raise their hands. Why do you think you're biased? And it doesn't matter what reason they come up with. None. The judge says no. So when it came to my turn, when I raised my hand for bias, yes, Mr. Handel, why do you think you're biased? And I said, Your Honor, we should go into chambers, his office, for this. And the judge said, no, we do this in open court. Why do you think you're biased? And I said, Your Honor, you're going to want into chambers on this one, believe me. And he said, oh, okay. So he brings in the stenographer, you know, to record it all, brings in the other attorney. They're prosecuting this. We're talking about the prosecutor now. It's a criminal case in which a kid, and I've never heard of this, is charged with a misdemeanor hit and what do they call it? Drive and hit or hit and escape. That's it. Hit and run. Thank you. I had a senior moment there. He's charged with a hit and run, and I don't know why he's decided on a trial, but he is. So I'm sitting in the court's chambers, and the judge says, okay, why do you think you're biased? I said, Your Honor, here's why. Because I know this kid's illegal. You know this kid is illegal. Now, you can't ask him that. I got to tell you, he doesn't speak a word of English. He has an interpreter. He looks down and he can't meet anybody's eyes. He's scared to death far more than anything else. And he's clearly illegal. And that's what I said. Whether it was true or not, I thought he was. And then I said to the judge, and Your Honor, since I'm an attorney, I'm an officer of the court. And this kid has to be given a fair trial. And I'm going to nail him just because I think he's illegal. Just for that, I'm going to vote guilty. And it's not fair to him because he doesn't get a fair trial with me on the jury. And the judge looked and said, you know, I would immediately dismiss that reason as you've made that up. But I listened to your show and I know you're telling the truth. And I was dismissed as a juror. Thank you. I'm gone. We'll be back. Oh, no, before we do, talking about me being an attorney. 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

0: 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In case you haven't guessed it yet, the legal advice provided on this show is marginal at best. How's that for informed consent? When you really need a lawyer, that's the place to go for real legal help.
1: All right, back we go. More Handle on the Law, marginal legal advice. Hello, Linda. You're up.
2: Hi, Bill. I have a question about a CD that I'm a beneficiary.

0: stuff. I really do. Is Maryland even there, Sam? Do we know? Because we're getting, I'm sorry, it looks like it or does not look like it? Yeah, I think Maryland is changing her the batteries in her hearing aid. We caught Maryland and she is rehearsing for her role as Helen Keller in an amateur production. And I don't know what it is. All right, so I will leave Maryland on hold. And boy, I mean, this is dead. Usually you hear a toilet flush or whatever in the background. We'll see if Maryland comes aboard. Now, here is, maybe Maryland, is she there? No. All right. Okay, we are now between phone calls. So this is what happens when we don't have phone calls coming in. We go through them quickly, as I told you. And so, Sam, if you would get ready to go with our music. This is our music that we play when we are short of phone calls, because without you, of course, there's no show. It's a caller-driven show. By the way, this is why I don't take calls during the week. So here's what you get to listen to until you've decided to ask a legal question. Sam, maestro, if you please. The record on this show for this song before your head explodes is 10 or 12 minutes that people have listened to. And usually when it goes that long, I go to the bathroom and I relax. I go get a sandwich and you get to listen to this until you want it literally explode. You ever seen the movie Mars Attack? Yeah. Heads exploding. You betcha. 800-520-1534. 800-520-1534. All right, let me take a phone call. Hello, Mike. Mike, what can I do for you? Is something going on with these lines? Mike, are you there?
1: Yeah, I am there. I'm here.
0: Oh, okay, good. What can I do for you, Mike?
1: Okay, Bill. School bus. I didn't stop. I was... four lanes. I was on the far right, and then the school bus was on the other side, going the other way on the far right. And I proceeded with caution, but I just kept going. I was, because it was way across the street. Man, it's a busy street. But this is in Rhode Island, by the way, not California. I got a ticket, a photo ticket. So, getting ready to go to court in about 2 weeks. It's mandatory that I go to court.
0: Okay. And your question?
1: So that would be the question.
0: Should you go to court? Oh, yeah. Well, if you have to go to court, you go to court. I would plead not guilty.
1: Law in California, you
0: have to stop for a school bus. But if you're talking on the other side of the street, effectively, if a school bus stops and lets off kids, then it just stops traffic both ways. The roads just stop. Now, the kids getting off, are they moving across the street? Is there a crosswalk? Because obviously, if they're moving across the street,
1: busy street, no crosswalk.
0: Yeah, I think you're going to be okay. I think if you plead not guilty, you're going to. You may ask the city attorney.
1: Okay, all right.
0: It doesn't matter. It doesn't matter because, again, if there are kids there, that's a little problematic. And if they're crossing the street towards where you are, that's problematic. But if it's just a school bus parked on the other side of the road, and we're talking four lanes basically each way, I think even what the law says, you have to stop for a school bus, and it doesn't delineate your side, their side. I mean, at that point, do they want traffic blocked both ways? And that I would argue, no. I would argue that's not the case. Troy. Hello, Troy. Welcome.
2: Good morning, Bill. So I have a motorhome that was in fairly good condition, drivable and everything, and I parked it on some property here in Palmdale. Property that my dad was living with her girlfriend. Anyway, make a long story short, the property has been condemned, and my motorhome is still locked behind fence and locks and everything.

0: who do I actually talk to, city, to find out? Because it's an unincorporated part of Little Rock.
1: Okay.
0: A desert.
1: Yeah, then it's still part of the county. It may be an unincorporated part, unincorporated city. There is still police. There's still a civil authority because someone has to condemn it. Okay. You know, it has to be some governmental agency that condemns it. It's probably Building and Safety. And I would call
0: it help. Maybe in Palmdale would be.
1: Yeah. So what you do is you call the city attorney in Palmdale. And I think Palmdale, I think, is a city. So I think it's part of L.A. County. So you call the county folks, because that's what I would do, because I have no idea. And if it's condemned, then they go in. I would think they can just pick the vehicle up, say, you've got to move the damn thing.
0: I actually tried to do that before she disappeared and the city moved in there. It was a kennel, you know, with dogs and everything. And I don't know what they did with the dogs, but it's a mess out there in Little Rock. So,
1: all right. So if you can get the RV out of there, obviously you have to. Because I don't think you can keep property, your vehicle on condemned property, but it could be
0: it's pillaged. I may not be able to drive it out of there. The batteries are gone. I don't even know.
1: Yeah, you may have to. It doesn't matter. They don't care. They don't care if the batteries are gone. If the law says you have to get it out of there. It's on you. Yeah, I mean, there's no choice. And I think what the city is going to say, or the county, if it's an unincorporated part of the county, is this whole property is condemned, out you go. Okay, let me spend a minute talking about your privacy. And what privacy? There is no privacy. Online, let me tell you, everything about you is out there. 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
2: Upping the stakes. I'm Angelo Bavaro, Fox News. President Trump is warning the U.S. could escalate military action against Iran after U.S. forces carried out another round of retaliatory strikes on Iranian targets.
5: This is in response to the IRGC hitting a ship in the Strait of Hormuz. It was about 4:30 a.m. when that ship was hit near the Strait of Hormuz. That's the second ship in 2 days, and this is the second night of bombing that the U.S. military is carrying out. The targets include air defense systems, drone storage sites, cruise missiles, targeting radars, and mine laying capabilities, as well as surface-to-air missiles. That's according to a U.S. official. I'm told that this strike is much larger than last night, which lasted for about an hour. Iran, I'm told, had a chance to stop shooting. This official said they didn't take it.
2: Fox's Jennifer Griffin. In response, Iran launching more joint missile and drone operations in Kuwait and Bahrain. The IRGC says violating vessels will be dealt with more forcefully going forward. This also comes after Israel and Lebanon signed a framework agreement, which Hezbollah's leader is rejecting, describing it as a surrender to Israel.
8: One of the biggest sticking points surrounding a long-term U.S.-Iran deal is the ongoing conflict involving Israeli forces and the Iranian-backed militant group Hezbollah. Israel and Lebanon just signed a deal that would see the IDF pull their troops out of two areas in southern Lebanon. The idea is for Lebanese soldiers to take control over areas that are currently being held by Israel.
10: They believe that they actually own Lebanon, but Lebanon belongs to the Lebanese people, not to the Iranian people. So it is about time that Lebanon will gain independence and will assume full control of their territory.
8: Israeli ambassador to the UN, Danny Danon, tells Fox News it's a gradual process, but they have no motivation to stay in southern Lebanon.
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1: This is Handle on the Law, marginal legal advice where I tell you, you have absolutely no case. This is a story out of Brazil, where I happen to have been born. And man, is this troublesome. It's horrible. And there's video of this. So there are a bunch of people up on this bridge that are jumping off the bridge, rope jumping. And it's only 130 feet high, which is pretty low for a bungee jump. And there you can see them, a group of them picking up this woman, three of them picking up this woman and throwing her, she wanted to be thrown off. Her hands are out in the air and sort of a swan dive as she goes off. And so you see her going off the bridge and down. And then there was a video being taken by somebody. And then the video pans from the jump to the floor of that area. And there is the bungee rope curled up without being attached to the woman. And she died, of course. She plunged to her death. And man, that is horrible. Now, you would argue that this was not a crime, that this was just negligence. And while there's tons of liability, the argument is this was just an accident. We failed to secure it. Somehow it slipped through the cracks. I thought he had attached, and Heath said that the other one had attached, and that was our understanding, and we just screwed the pooch on this. Bottom line. Well, they've been charged with homicide. And moreover, and this is what I think is going to nail them, they were attempting to flee the scene when the police showed up. The three men are jumping instructors. And even they acknowledge that Maria Eduarda Rodriguez de Freitas, she was 21, was not connected to the safety ropes. And they didn't remember who was supposed to check her equipment. Their defense attorney said that his clients were in shock. And she is wearing a helmet, but that safety cord is not visible. And why is that? Because it was curled up on the ground and not connected to her. Man, what a story that is. Homicide. And I don't know if there would be a homicide here, but it is so outrageous that they simply decided they were going to go for murder on this one. Okay, let us take a phone call. Pam, we'll start with you. Welcome to Handle on the Law. Hi, Pam.
2: Hi, Bill. Okay, I'll try to be succinct on this. I have a friend in his late 70s who got an inheritance when his mother passed away. He used part of that to buy a house free and clear. And since he's not good with money, he gave it over to an attorney, and the attorney over the years paid, you know, his house insurance, his taxes, his registration.
1: All of his expenses. Okay.
2: Yeah. And so a year or so ago, the attorney passed away. So he tried to get a hold of the wife. No returned phone calls. I tried for him also. I tried emails. No response. So finally, I said, okay, I'm going to call the bar. I called the bar, got some papers, had him fill it out, sent him
1: back. Had who fill it out?
2: The friend.
1: And what papers were those? Do you have any idea?
2: I don't remember. I've got them in my file, but I didn't pull them out. Sorry.
1: Okay.
2: So we got a response back from the bar, and they said since he is deceased, the attorney, that he would have to file for a victim's fund, which they said.
1: Why would he file for a victim's fund? Where is he a victim?
2: My friend?
1: Yeah,
2: He can't get his money.
1: Okay, but it's in his name, correct?
2: It's in his name and the attorney's name.
1: Okay, got it. That's kind of weird. So he transferred the assets somehow to the attorney. All right. Why get in touch with the wife?
2: Well, because maybe the wife has somehow taken the money out of the account.
1: Well, that's easy. You find out who is holding the account, which financial institution is holding the account. I mean, your friend as an owner has every right to know what that money, where that money is, and where it's gone. As a matter of fact, as a beneficiary, I'm assuming, then he has every right to know. So, okay, you can contact the wife maybe to find out if there are papers at home or whatever. So what's your question?
2: Well, what can he do?
1: Okay, first thing he does is hire. Okay,
2: that.
1: First thing he does is hire a lawyer. First thing he does.
2: He has no money.
1: Well, how much money is in the account?
2: He believes about $35,000.
1: That's not a whole lot. But he'll never be able to do it on his own. So there are organizations out there that help elderly people, specifically because situations like this occur. So you get to find one of those organizations. So just go online and start throwing in search words, elderly, bank accounts, whatever. I'm just trying to think of some of the language that you can put in there. Bank accounts, trustees. But the easy part is to find out where that money is. And I'm assuming he has no idea where the account is.
2: I don't think he does.
1: Okay, he's going to have to go to one of these places because they're going to trace it down. So start looking for poor old people, elder abuse. Not that this is elder abuse, but it might be, and they'll help you out. That is a mess. That really is, and clearly, there's no way of doing this without a lawyer. And since there is no money to pay for a lawyer, then it's one of those low price or no price pro bono organizations. Talking about not having any money or not having to put up any money, that's what happens if you have been in a car accident or a slip and fall. It's not your fault and you have been injured. And let's say you don't have the money for an attorney. That doesn't matter because a good personal injury lawyer will not charge you up front. You're not going to write a check. You're not going to pay any money. What the attorney does is take a percentage of what the case settles for. And if it doesn't, there's no money that changes hands at all. 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
10: Come.

0: All right, welcome back to Handle on the Law. Hello, Michelle, my Belle.
1: Hey, Bill. Hey,
0: yes,
1: Bill.
0: Ma'am.
1: Appreciate your time.
0: Sure.
1: So in March of 2024, I rented a moving truck, and I declined the insurance on that. So trust me, I've already called myself an idiot several times over because during the trip, a large rock hit the windshield and almost shattered it. I could still get to my destination, but it was, the windshield is toast. So I go to return the moving truck, and the representative there said, okay, windshield's going to need to be replaced. We will contact you within the next 6 months with the bill. So again, that was in March of 2024. Here we are, almost over 2 years later, and I have not heard a word from the moving truck company.
0: That's good
1: so
0: news.
1: So my question to you, it is good news. Is there like a statute of limitations?
0: Yeah, there is.
1: I certainly haven't reached
0: out
1: to them.
0: Okay. Yeah, there is. But you don't reach out to them. Absolutely not. You just sit back, and because they haven't contacted you, this has slipped through the cracks, clearly. You don't have a duty to contact them at all. And so your decision not to buy insurance turned out to be a pretty good decision. So at this point, you just leave it alone. And the longer it goes, I don't even know they keep records of this after a year. Someone decided or slipped through the cracks and either decided not to go after you, which doesn't make any sense because I once had a car and I rented it in Utah and just the cold cracked the windshield and I got nailed for it because I rented the car. So is there a statute? It was 2 years ago. Yeah, probably. But at this point, I wouldn't even worry about it. Just sit back and enjoy you not getting nailed. Fahima, or is that, do I have that right? Fahima?
2: Or cert in the future.
0: Hello. I'm having a hard time listening to you. You're not making yourself very clear.
3: Hi. Can you hear
0: me? Okay. Yes, I can. Wow, that's interesting.
3: Okay.
0: All right. Who are you?
3: The name is Fahime.
0: Oh, there you go. Fahime. Okay, got it. I'm assuming that's an Iranian name, right?
3: Yes, correct.
0: Okay. Correct. What can I do for you, Fahime?
3: Okay. In 2004, my divorce was finalized. And I had no knowledge, fairly new in the country, didn't know about the pension, didn't know much. And it was a volatile situation. I just wanted to get out of it. So I signed off. I was wondering if there is any recourse.
0: Okay. I mean, that was a long time ago. You're talking over 20 years ago. How long were you married?
3: 17 years.
0: Okay, that's a good long time. And how many assets did you build up? You know, what was, when you got divorced, were there property owned? Did you have money in the bank? What?
3: No. We owned a home, which in the end was very messy, and the bank took over.
0: Okay, no, I understand, but here's the problem. I mean, there's two questions here. Number one, can you go back 20 years, 22 years? Probably not. That's one. And the other one is, even if you could, it sounds like there's nothing to get. Because if you lost your house, the bank took it. Go ahead.
3: I'm so sorry to interrupt. No, my whole intention was the pension.
0: Ah, okay. That was going to ask you next, the pension. And you are entitled to half of the pension for the 17 years that you were married, whatever the buildup of the pension was. But if you are talking 22 years ago going after the pension, man, I think there's an issue as to a statute of limitations on that. I do. However, you know, you can't take my word for it because I may be wrong on this. So you want to talk to a divorce attorney. And that's who you want to talk to, a family law attorney. And just ask the question. Just, you know, Pick one and I'm going. I just have a quick question to ask you to see if here it is. It was 22 years ago. And is it possible for me to go back and get half the pension, which you're entitled to? Maybe not. Or half the pension going forward? Maybe. But that's certainly, I don't do family law. Matter of fact, I do very little law in general, but it's definitely a family law attorney question. That there is no question about. Okay.
4: Scott. Hello, Scott. Welcome to Handle on the Law.
5: Here's my question for you. I have a car from a major Japanese manufacturer. It's 7 years old. About 2 years ago, I noticed my headlights were diminishing on the brightness, and it was getting worse and worse. I brought it to their attention, and they just said, we don't know anything about it. I ended up buying two brand new headlights from a third party that cost about $900. And it turns out that they did send a warranty card to replace them. And I had them replaced about 2 months after the expiration date. So even though I missed the window, I did bring it to their attention twice, and they played it off like they knew nothing about it.
0: Okay, well, that's their problem. Scott, that's their problem. If you can prove you brought it in and complained about it, you've got them. You've got them. If it was done within the window, because it is their responsibility to know that there's a recall. I mean, they can say all day, we don't know anything about it. We never heard about it. Really? Then how does a dealership not know about a recall that has been officially, I guess, published, if you will, by a car company? You're the dealer. I think you got them. And I would sue them.
5: Well, okay.
0: I would sue them in small claims court.
5: If they didn't document it on my service order.
0: Oh, you're fine. You're fine. You want to sue the dealership.
5: All right, I'll go after them.
0: Yeah, you want to go against the dealership. You do not want to go after the car company. That doesn't work. All right, let's talk about your privacy. And my question is, what privacy? There is no privacy, especially online. You go online and click your name in there, and you can find out everything. I can find out everything about you, where you work, your home address, where you bank, where you buy, what you buy, court records, accident history, DMV info, credit score. I mean, it goes on and on. So there's no privacy. It's out there. 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
0: This is Handle on the Law. Hello, Aaron. What can I do for you?
19: Oh, hi, Bill. I'm glad we got a hold of you. This is a story straight out of Cape Fear. We had a man with power and connections reported in our neighborhood, in our area. My wife said that this man is stalking me. She told me before it happened, we need to get out of town and move out of the area before something horrible happens to our family. And then we found this man stalking her. She said, we can call the authorities, but no one will ever help. He's got connections. And lo and behold, I called to verify that this man had been calling her, and his wife answered the phone, verified that, yes, that's his number, and that's on my wife's phone for over 2 years, and she had been declining his calls, coordinated right to the time when she said, we need to get out of here. Then after that, the man, I guess, was upset that I had called his wife, and our life got turned upside down. We started getting cars pulling up in the middle of the night, getting our phone lines cut, Wi-Fi cut, all connections.
0: Okay.
19: Cut,
0: was this, okay. When you, all right. When you talk about political connections, was this a law enforcement guy at all, or just an individual?
19: He is the president of a bank as well as chairman of the board of a big, well-known nonprofit.
0: Okay. And you call the police on this.
19: Yes.
0: Okay, and what, and the police are doing nothing?
19: Well, no, they actually told us that we better that they know him, he's a good man, and they better we better stay out of his private life.
0: Okay, and you and wait a sec, and you that's really weird. Have you filed a police report? They have to take a police report. They have to.
19: Well, each time they came out over a dozen times to our house. They singled me out, would not let my adult children speak. They said, no, we just want to talk to you.
0: Okay, you need a, you're going to need a civil rights attorney if that, all that is happening. Because I don't care if he's the president of the bank. I don't care that he's a president of a nonprofit. What does that have to do with the police?
19: Well, that's exactly what I'm saying, because they, after this happened over a dozen times, and when my wife reported he is stalking me, they said, I want to talk to you, not my husband. I will talk
0: okay,
19: to you.
0: Okay, I'm going to answer the question. Yes. Have you filed a police report?
19: No, I worked on with off their video.
0: Okay, you walk into the police station. You walk into the police station. You go, I want to file a report. They have to take it. And then next time. I'm sorry?
19: In our area, what they do is they say that we take the report to the sheriff. Deputy takes the report and you give it to him and he will put it in the report however he interprets it.
0: They have to file a report. I don't understand this. I really don't. Because you have cops that show up and effectively say, he's a good guy. We're not going to take a report. You better leave or whatever stalking that takes place. You have to move it up. If it's the sheriff's office, you go ahead and file the report. And if they won't take it, you go to the captain. And then you say, why is it that you won't take a report? Why are these guys doing this? I don't know of anybody that is that well connected that can tell the police, you tell them he's a good guy. You tell him to leave this guy alone. You allow him to keep stalking you. You have to put it on the record over and over again. Every time there is an incident, you put it on the record. You walk into the police department. You put it on the record. They have to take it. They cannot refuse to take it. And if they refuse to take it, you get to hold of a civil rights attorney because there is big liability on their side. Big liability.
19: Well, Bill, this has been ongoing for 4 years. That was just a...
0: Here we go. Have you filed a police report? No, I have not.
19: We were afraid to because I was told...
0: Well, then there's nothing I can do. Okay, listen, what can I do with that, Aaron? No, I haven't filed one. Well, I'm afraid to do that. So there's no record of you filing a police report. I don't know what to do that.
19: I
0: don't know what to do.
19: The
0: FBI won't touch it. Yeah, the FBI won't touch it. It's not a national issue. It's the local authorities. Man, I don't know where to go with that. You know, I get these situations. I was in a car accident, Bill. And I was hurt, and someone I know hit me. I go, okay. And then I'm told, but I don't want to file a lawsuit. Okay, then don't file a lawsuit. This conversation is over. What do you want me to do? Well, I want to know what I can do, and I don't want to go into litigation. And okay, then don't. Then just don't. That's easy. That's really easy. Chrissy. Hello, Chrissy. Welcome.
20: Hi, I'm getting off the speakerphone.
0: Yes, that would be good.
20: I'm calling about... Okay, I know. I paid out of pocket, non-Medicare, non-tax deductible for progressive cataract lenses. The right eye is fine. The left eye feels like I have a sty in it. I went back to the doctor 2 times, and the first time he gave me a prescription because he said it looked like there was mucus in the eye. And now I am extremely sensitive to light.
0: Okay.
20: The day of the surgery, his secretary called and said, can we change your appointment tomorrow? The doctor is overbooked. So he was in a rush to do my surgery.
0: Well, you don't know that.
20: The other eye.
0: You don't know that, Chrissy, that he was in a rush. You do not know that.
20: Okay.
0: All right.
20: The other eye is perfect.
0: Okay, no, I understand. So you're arguing that this eye, all I'm saying is you've made a value judgment, even a medical judgment that he was in a rush. I'm calling you on that. That's not to say he didn't screw up. That's not to say that malpractice may not have happened. Have you gone to another eye surgeon? Have you gone to another ophthalmologist?
20: I have an appointment for September.
0: Okay, then you call me after September.
20: Very hard to get to.
0: Okay, then you call me after September and see what the doctor says. And if the second doctor said, yes, there is an issue of malpractice here, then you go to a medical malpractice attorney, because one of the things there are a couple things that the law takes really seriously, and that is eyeballs. Okay, that is something that the law. Whoa, okay, we're going to deal with eyes because that's your sight that's involved. So just get an opinion. Actually, you could probably go to a medical attorney right now. And the attorney will send you to an ophthalmologist that he or she works with. And then if there's medical malpractice, then the attorney starts to work. It's not complicated. It really isn't. Okay, there's not much more to say on that. But when I talk about attorneys, when do you actually need an attorney? Like she just did. I'm going to suggest if you've gotten in a car accident or a slip and fall, let's say someone has hit you, rear-ended you, it doesn't matter. It's not your fault and you've been injured. 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
0: This is Handle on the Law. Welcome back. Marginal legal advice. Okay, Stan, your turn. Hello, welcome to the program.
29: Thank you. Yes, my wife and I created a trust over 20 years ago. We recently wanted to make some modifications to that, and unfortunately my wife passed away before we got in to do it. Now, I've been told that it's going to run about $3,500 to do the modifications we wanted, and then I have to furnish everybody who's mentioned in that trust with a copy of that. Does that sound right?
0: No. Yeah, it sounds ridiculous. First of all, what modifications did you want to make in the trust?
29: We want to add some grandchildren to it, and it would change positions of others that are in the trust.
0: All right, so that's fairly easy. And who is telling you that it's going to cost $3,500 and you have to show the trust to all the beneficiaries? Who's saying that?
29: Well, it was an attorney, actually.
0: Yeah, yeah, probably an attorney who does trust and estate. The answer is no, you don't have to show. We'll start with you don't have to show the beneficiaries the trust. Absolutely not. And I'm assuming that it's a trust that each of you are trustees, and if one dies, it goes to the other one, correct?
29: Yes.
0: Okay, that's the vast, vast majority.

0: that during the news. So that's ridiculous, Morris. What they do is they show pictures of people arrested in very, very big cases, or they're on the lam and hunting them down. That's the only time they do that. And usually they're doing that only when they're looking for people. And that's why. And as far as showing the police officers, unless the police officers, again, are charged with a big time shooting, that's not going to show. Maybe it will, because there's very few police officers. But that's the answer to your question. So I wouldn't worry about it. If you get arrested for something, I wouldn't worry about your picture being shown on TV. Now, if you're arrested for hacking your family to death, taking a chainsaw, for example, and then just dismembering your entire family after killing them, your picture is going to be on TV. I guarantee it. Okay. Ron. Hello, Ron. Welcome.
1: How you doing, Bill?
0: Yes, sir.
1: Listen, I have had an ESOP through my work, and I retired.
0: Okay, I don't know what an ESOP is, so you have to tell me what an ESOP is.
1: It's an employee-owned company.
0: Okay, got it.
1: They give you shares as you.
0: Okay, understood. Fair enough.
1: They owed me $125,000, and they were supposed to pay me over 5 years. They made the first two payments. They get the third one. They sent me in the fourth year, and they said it a check, and they said it was the fourth check, but it was the third. And now they've closed their doors.
0: Okay, quick question.
1: Now you're like $50,000.
0: Okay, so this isn't for work you're doing, is it? Is it wages?
1: Well,
0: or is it
1: wages?
0: Or is it investment coming back?
1: No, it's considered wages.
0: Okay, so it's so you're being paid for work. It's not a return of investment or a percentage of what the company is making. It's straight out. No. Here's what you get for working at the company. Okay, so that becomes wages. All right, so they're in breach of the law. They have to pay you. And so you can sue them, but the easiest way of dealing with it before a lawsuit is to go to effectively the labor board. They're in violation of labor laws. So you go to the state of California Department of Industrial Relations. They have a wage enforcement division. You just file a claim. So they're going to be ordered to pay you. It's that simple. So a lawsuit isn't going to help you, because what the labor board orders them to do is far more powerful than a civil lawsuit. If they have gone out of business, Ron, then there's no place to go. If it is a company that has shut its doors, I don't think so. Now, theoretically, they could go after the directors, and I don't know how that works. But I think that really screws everything up. Because if the company has no more money, where are they going to get the money to pay you, Ron?
1: Through their assets?
0: If the company is shut down, then there are assets that have to be sold, and you have to be paid. And it depends on where you sit in the payment schedule. Secured, for example, any machinery that's bought that's secured, that gets paid first. Secured banks, that gets paid first. Secured loans, and you're down the hike. But if they're down the list, but if there are assets that can be sold, you will get a percentage of whatever is owed. So let's say your $50,000 is 10% of the assets. You'll get 10% up to $50,000.
1: Okay.
0: All right. So company owned, $150,000 a year. Wow, that's a chunk of money. Stephanie.
2: Yes, hi. Thank you for taking my call.
0: Sure.
2: I have bipolar type 2 and a learning disability. I hired a mediator to work between my soon-to-be ex-husband and I. And we've been working with the mediator. A lot of what she says, I just don't understand. And I had a manic phase. And I was wondering, can I hire an attorney to speak for me?
0: Sure. That's exactly what you do. That's exactly what you do under these circumstances, is hire an attorney, especially under your circumstances.

0: circumstances that you're not understanding what's going on because you are bipolar. Now, do you do manic bipolarity, depressed bipolarity, combination of the two?
1: I'm bipolar type 2, so I tend to lean towards the deep depression side of bipolar.
0: Okay.
1: But, so I had a manic episode, which is really rare, but I had one. And, anyway, to make a long story short, I just wanted to know.
0: Yeah, you get an attorney. Stephanie, any divorce attorney. And you want to get the attorney during one of your manic phases so you feel good and you're happy, you're telling jokes. Because when you end up doing it when you're really depressed and you're Eeyore, oh, yeah, then no one wants to deal with you. But, yes, the answer is that's exactly what you do. It's a good question, and you're right on.
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7: More strikes in the Strait. I'm Deborah Valentine, Fox News. The U.S. launching new airstrikes against Iran in retaliation for Iran's strikes. Fox's Chanley Painter.
8: The U.S. military launching new additional strikes on Iranian sites around the Strait of Hormuz. Officials say it's in response to continued Iranian aggression. The strikes targeted Iran's air defenses, drone storage facilities, cruise missiles, targeting radars, mine-laying capabilities, and surface-to-air missile systems. And sirens are sounding in Bahrain and Kuwait in what appears to be a retaliatory attack by Iran. The latest fighting is further straining an already fragile ceasefire and long-term peace talks. The escalation began on Thursday when Tehran attacked a cargo ship with a drone in the Vital Waterway. The U.S. responded with airstrikes on western Iran. Iran retaliated by targeting a U.S. base in Bahrain.
7: U.S. forces in Bahrain shot down 9 Iranian drones fired at U.S. forces there. No injuries reported. Israel and Lebanon signing a framework agreement for peace, which Hezbollah's leader is rejecting.
9: One of the biggest sticking points surrounding a long-term U.S.-Iran deal is the ongoing conflict involving Israeli forces and the Iranian-backed militant group Hezbollah. Israel and Lebanon just signed a deal that would see the IDF pull their troops out of 2 areas in southern Lebanon. The idea is for Lebanese soldiers to take control over areas that are currently being held by Israel.
10: They believe that they actually own Lebanon, but Lebanon belongs to the Lebanese people, not to the Iranian people. So it is about time that Lebanon will gain independence and will assume full control of their territory.
9: Israeli ambassador to the UN, Danny Danon, tells Fox News it's a gradual process, but they have no motivation to stay in southern Lebanon.
7: Fox's Jeff Paul reporting from Tel Aviv, Israel. 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
1: From the high desert and the great American Southwest, I bid you all good evening or good morning, as the case may be, across this great land, stretching from the Tahitian and Hawaiian island chains in the west, eastward to the Caribbean and the U.S. Virgin Islands, south into South America, north all the way to the pole, and maybe beyond with KENI's soon-to-be 50,000-watt gigantic signal. Up in Anchorage. Worldwide on the internet, this is Coast to Coast AM. I'm Art Bell, and there is a lot to do tonight. Boy, is there a lot to do tonight. We're going to begin the hour, this hour, with Peter Davenport from the UFO Reporting Center and Michael Curta, who's state director of MUFON Colorado. And the reason we're going to do that is because there is breaking news with regard to more fireballs. I'm telling you right now, folks, there is something going on. There are giant fireballs streaking across the sky in Colorado. Now, we are not, to the very best of my knowledge, having a meteor shower. We covered this with Linda Moulton Howe on this last week's Dreamland. There is something going on, and I will let these two gentlemen explain what they know about what's going on literally as we speak in a few moments. And then in the next hour, we'll bring on Dr. Mark J. Carlotto and Professor Stanley V. McDaniel. And we will discuss the show the other evening with Richard Hoagland and the entire Mars business and get the other side of it. I'll find out what really is going on, because these gentlemen were in the meeting that was referenced that night. So a lot to do. We're going to be busy.
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7: There's just no way we're alone in this universe. It's just, to me, it's impossible.
8: If you do the math about the number of galaxies and the number of suns in the galaxies and the number of galaxies, it's impossible to believe that other life has not existed. And frankly, the numbers would tell you that there's got to be other intelligent life. If we are, the human species is a curious species, we can't wait to build craft that take us out into the universe to explore. So who's to say there aren't other species out there that feel the same level of curiosity that have come here to look around? And I think the Earth, it's teeming with life. We are so interesting. I have this theory, George. I think all intelligent life is interesting to all other intelligent life. And for me, that's all I need to know to understand why we're being visited.
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10: I want to say something just before we go to these gentlemen. I have come to be in possession of a couple of photographs. The nature of which I consider to maybe be an issue of national security. Photographs that probably should not have been sent to me, but were, with a plea that I not do with anything with them for a while. Now, here's the deal. I'm expecting a communication from this person in a week. If I don't get that, then what I'm going to do is to post these photographs without posting the person's name and let you decide what you're seeing, and I will give you what information I have at that time. So it's kind of a dilemma for me. I consider this to be critically important on the one hand, but I have an obligation to my source on the other hand. It's not a good place to be in, really. So that's what I guess I've decided to do. And if that person is listening tonight, I would appreciate some help, because I think that what you put into my hands needs to be made public. And I think that's all I need to say about that right now. All right, so there's something going on in Colorado. Something serious is going on in the state of Colorado. Peter Davenport is the director of the Seattle UFO Reporting Center. Michael Curta is the state director of Colorado's MUFON. We have them both here for specific reasons this night. Gentlemen, welcome to the program. Peter, why don't you lead off with what you know?
11: Thank you, Art. And as always, it's a privilege to be here. I'm delighted to be able to share this news with our listeners tonight, because it is a real privilege to be able to bring this stuff to them literally within an hour or so of the event. And tonight apparently was a fairly dramatic event over Colorado. What makes it particularly interesting, and Michael Curta, the MUFON state director for Colorado, will be providing our listeners with the details.
10: Let's be sure he's there. Michael, are you there?
12: I sure am, Art.
10: All right.
12: Good evening, and thanks for having me also.
10: Yes, sir. Just wanted to be sure you were there. Go ahead, Peter.
11: The incident started just over 2 hours ago here, Art. We took a call from a very sane and eloquent-sounding young woman. We may play just a short excerpt from her report to us just over 2 hours ago.
10: Okay.
11: She resides on the west side of Colorado Springs. in an area called Garden of the Gods, I think it is. Michael may be able to describe it a little more accurately than I can. But she and her husband were looking to the west over the mountains, to the west of Colorado Springs. This is in the vicinity of Pikes Peak and Cripple Creek and places that most Americans know. They saw what they described as being a huge blue-green fireball coming down. I gather it was almost vertical, but I'm not sure of the direction yet. They were looking, they think, straight west. A blue-green fireball, and I was shocked to hear from her how large this was from their vantage point. She said it was as big or bigger than a full moon. That is a very, very sizable object in the night sky.
10: It sure is.
11: But what really surprised me, and this is yet to be confirmed, of course, we're just getting preliminary data now. Maybe Michael will be able to tell our listeners a little bit more along these lines. I know he's done some very, very quick work out there in Colorado. But what really shocked me about this one was that the object, she estimated, they were looking at it for 4 minutes.
10: Four minutes.
11: Was in the night sky to the west of Colorado Springs tonight.
10: Not possible if it's a meteorite or bolide or whatever.
11: That is my understanding. And not too long ago, I was talking about this very issue with a, I'm not going to use his name, I don't have his permission to do so, but a world-renowned authority on meteorites out here in the Northwest. And I was discussing this very issue. How long, I asked him, can a meteorite be in the atmosphere and still be glowing?
10: Hey, Peter, I can answer that. You know, here in the desert, we have a wonderful clear sky. As you know, we have the shuttle up, and it comes down from time to time. My audience will certainly back me up on this. One morning when the shuttle was coming back, I alerted the entire audience, go outside and look. It's going to be a real treat. The shuttle's going to cut right across the horizon and leave behind it a great big orange glow and a trail because it was just before sunset. And sure as hell, I went out after the program, a few minutes after the program, and in the western sky began sort of a orange dot. And within, I would say, Peter, I'm going to say 30 seconds, that orange dot streaked across the entire horizon, and we lost sight of it. That was 30 seconds, and that was a shuttle re-entering, which is going a lot slower than a meteorite coming in at like 25 grand or whatever it is. So that's a good reference for you. Nothing would remain in the sky, meteorite-wise, not for 4 minutes, no way.
11: Yeah, and not only is it going more slowly than almost all meteorites, but it has less mass, so it would be slowing down much more quickly than a meteorite would slow down.
10: Sure.
11: So a meteorite, well, 11 kilometers per second, Art, is about the minimum velocity that an object can be traveling through the atmosphere and still generate enough heat for the object to incandesce or glow.
10: Sure.
11: And 4 minutes, of course, this is only a preliminary estimate on the basis of one report. So we have to underscore that, and hopefully Michael and his state section directors will be able to get out into the field and talk to other people who've seen this. As he will report, it was seen from many, many locations in Colorado.
10: Right.
11: But in preparation for the program tonight, I pulled down a copy of an old UFO book published in 1956, written by Edward J. Ruppelt, or Ruppelt, I'm not sure how it's pronounced. It's very popular. It's entitled The Report on Unidentified Flying Objects. That was back in the days when the Air Force admitted that they were investigating this type of phenomenon.
10: Blue book time.
11: Exactly. And Edward Ruppelt talks about a noted astronomer. His name was Dr. Lincoln La Paz. He was based in New Mexico. He was perhaps one of the world's leading experts on meteorites. And in November of 1948, a pulse of green meteors or fireballs started being seen over the Southwest. It lasted until about January of 1949. I just reread this chapter, and what we're dealing with in Colorado seems like history all over again, deja vu all over again.
10: Mm.
11: And I'm looking forward to hearing what Michael Curta has to describe for us tonight.
10: And also, I guess it should be said that Linda was on Dreamland Sunday and consulted with an astronomer who assured her we are not in the middle presently of any sort of said meteor shower or anything like that that would explain what is going on.
11: That's right. I heard that report and was delighted by Linda's focusing in on this subject, because it is clear that something other than a natural phenomenon is almost certainly taking place here.
10: That's a pretty strong statement.
11: The only remaining thing is to get to the bottom of what's going on.
10: That's a pretty strong statement, Peter.
11: It is a strong statement, Art, and it's based on a lot of other people who've been saying the same thing about these fireballs for a long time.
10: Mm-hmm.
11: There are a number of characteristics that we look for up here at the National UFO Reporting Center when we get a fireball report that help us establish whether it's just a prosaic meteor. And let me say parenthetically, Art, that I'm fully aware that the Earth is hit by about 10 to the 12th meteors every day of the week.
10: Uh-huh.
11: That's a lot of meteors.
10: Yeah.
11: The overwhelming majority of them are much, much smaller than a grain of sand.
10: Uh-huh.
11: Occasionally there are sizable ones, and Linda brought that out in her report on Dreamland. But it appears to me, for a host of technical reasons that I'd prefer not to reveal to our audience quite yet, it appears to me that we're dealing with something other than just the classic rock coming in from space.
10: All right. All right. Do you want to go ahead with that audio report? Yeah, is there enough time?
11: Let me play just about 20 or 30 seconds of what was reported to us just about 2.5 hours ago by this young woman out in Colorado Springs regarding what she had to say. And I don't know how long it goes, Art. It's unedited.
10: That's all right.
11: About 20 or 30 seconds is what I think we'll play.
10: That's fine. Go ahead.
11: Here we go. What'd you see, please?
13: Well, I was just sitting out. Our house is in Colorado Springs. We face Garden of the Gods,
11: uh-huh,
13: on the west side, and in Pikes Peak. And there's kind of like a mesa ridge where there's some condos across from us, and then another open field.
11: Okay.
13: And all of a sudden, I saw this huge bluish, turquoise bluish, most incredible color I've ever seen, light coming, jetting out of the sky. I mean, it was just dropping down at a pretty high speed.
11: Uh-huh.
13: But it seemed like it slowed up as it came closer. And instead of just, like, vanishing, like how a meteorite or a falling star that you've seen, you know, they shoot or they're small and they disappear at a certain,
11: yeah,
13: height, this thing just kept on coming down towards, it looked like the backside of these condos, the roof, and we're about maybe a city block away from these condos on another mesa.
11: Uh-huh.
13: So it was relatively close to our place, but the color of this glowing light, and it stayed blue, the whole streak coming down remained glowing.
11: How long, what time did you see it, please?
13: About 8:35, honey, was it? Yeah, about 10, 15 minutes ago.
11: 10, okay.
13: And the weirdest thing about it is, like, I've seen 1,000 meteorites and or whatever, falling stars all my life, and I've never in my life seen anything like this.
11: That's what she reported to us.
10: Okay.
11: It was about the size of a full moon, she estimates.
10: That's gigantic.
11: Yes, it is. And the interesting thing is, later in my report, I asked her if it changed colors.
10: Right.
11: And she said, no, it didn't. It kept the same color. That's very unusual, because for a classic meteorite, is my experience, because as they slow down, they cool down very quickly, and that changes the color of incandescence, of course.
10: Did you get any other reports at the UFO Reporting Center on this?
11: We have not. We've received only one, but I think Michael Curta will tell us more about that here in the near future.
10: All right, well, let's bring him on. Michael, what's going on in Colorado?
14: Boy, I don't know, but something sure is going on. It might be appropriate that we jump back in time a little bit to start out with our first sighting on the 10th of January, and it all kind of ties into to this. So if we can, let's go back to the 10th of January.
10: Sure.
14: And that was the start of it. Apparently, just before midnight on the evening of January 10th, the morning of January 11th, Peter actually received this call from the Summit County Sheriff's Office, reported a blue fireball, and Summit County is due west of Denver, the Breckenridge area of Colorado, right along I-70. And shortly thereafter, Colorado Springs Police Department also called, reporting the same thing. What's interesting about this is the report from the Springs, and also the other reports that we got from individuals down in the Springs that had called us, they stated that this object came out of the southwest and was heading northeast, which is very unusual for meteors. As you know, they usually come out of the northeast. And they reported it went right over the city. There was an incredible sonic boom that was heard. We've gotten reports from a lady here that Peter reported to me that had stuff knocked off shelves because of this sonic boom. Edward Burke, one of our section directors down in the Springs, called me and stated while he did not see the object, he certainly heard the sonic boom, and it was quite loud. Immediately on the heels of this, three helicopters took off from Fort Carson Army Base, which is located on the southern side of Colorado Springs, in between Peterson Air Force Base and Cheyenne Mountain. And they were flying blacked out, headed northeast in the general direction that this object went. They had no running lights on them whatsoever, witnesses tell us. And Jack Murphy, the curator of the Natural History Museum here in Denver, who's been trying to find a piece of this so-called meteor, laid down a 100-square-mile footprint over the Black Forest area, which is north and east of Colorado Springs, which is about a 40-square-mile area of a very hilly and densely wooded area where he believes this object came down. Apparently, this woman that has her son, I believe it is, had contacted Peter last Sunday, and Peter immediately called me about it, and we've been trying to follow up with him ever since without any real luck.
11: That was a good report he sent us, I think.
14: Very good report. And we're trying to follow up with him on that to find out. He believes that this object came down somewhere in the Black Forest area also and apparently drove out to the area where they think it came down and ran into some military personnel that had the area cordoned off.
10: Oh, really?
14: And Peter, maybe you can refresh my memory here. I can pull up your email quick and look at it, but I believe that they stated that they were military personnel, had the area blocked off, said that they were doing some type of contamination testing.
10: What?
11: Exactly correct.
14: In the area.
11: I'd like to know what kind of contamination testing that was. When did the military start doing contamination testing at random in public areas?
10: Oh, man.
11: And this individual has photos. We're looking forward
10: to get photos?
11: I hope so.
10: Well, bless his heart. Boss, bless the heart of anybody with a camera when this kind of thing is going on. All right, gentlemen, hold on. We are at the bottom of the hour. My guests are Peter Davenport, director of the Seattle UFO Reporting Center, and Michael J. Curta, who is state director of Colorado's MUFON. The reason they're here is because something is coming down over the skies of Colorado tonight. This is Coast to Coast AM.
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14: Serious injury crashes happen every day on Columbus streets. 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By redesigning roads and prioritizing safety, we're working towards zero traffic deaths. This is Vision Zero. 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
13: 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Like, look here, we're orchestrating something for you to see. But that's not what's really going on.
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1: All right, back now to the subject of the skies above Colorado. Peter Davenport, director of the Seattle UFO Reporting Center, and Michael J. Curta, State Director of Colorado's MUFON. Gentlemen, you're both back on the air again.
15: Thank you.
16: Thank you. If we pick up where we left off, we were talking about the sighting of late evening on January 10th or early morning on January 11th. And this gentleman again reports that this area in the Black Forest was cordoned off, and he specifically says by Air Force personnel, and stated that they were turned around and told to leave the area. And when they asked why, they were told that the area was undergoing some contamination research. The people in the car with him report that it smelled like a combination of rotten eggs and cotton candy in the area.
3: Sulfur,
16: which is unusual. I've talked to a couple of people, and somebody has told me that JP4 jet fuel has a very sickening sweet smell to it. Art, being in the Air Force, can you confirm that?
3: No.
16: Okay.
3: I cannot. Oh, I'm sorry. I was a medic. I got close, but I don't recall the specific odor.
16: Okay. Well, at any rate, on that same night, at just about 8 minutes after midnight, a local Denver area police officer reports, out on patrol, reports that he saw this object come across the Denver metro area headed northeast, reported a large blue fireball, and just about a minute later, a paramedic who was only six blocks from my house reported it going right over his car while he was traveling on a road here, and again, headed northeast away from Denver. Then we jump ahead to January 27th. We have another report. A commercial airline pilot flying over southern Wyoming at high noon reports, quote, a ball of flame trailing smoke past his aircraft. He reported to the FAA that this ball of flame created turbulence on his aircraft.
3: Wow.
16: And that's really unusual. He had to be fairly close to that thing if he experienced some turbulence.
3: Too close, I'm sure, in his opinion.
16: Yeah, I'm sure. And we haven't been able to get any more reports on that, but again, it sounds like another object. And for it to be seen at high noon in the daylight sky is kind of unusual also. It brings back the, I believe it was Texas. They caught some videotape a while back of a object during the daylight hours coming in.
3: El Paso.
16: Well, now, while we were on the phone here during the break, Peter got another call from Colorado here. A person reporting that it was seen over Loveland, Colorado, which is due north of Denver, just south of Fort Collins, and also over Parker, Colorado, which is...
3: May I stop and ask you a question? Peter, this report you just now got, did they give a duration of sighting?
5: No, they didn't provide that. In fact, we took two calls, Art, and whereas we started off this program with fresh news, we've got fresher news still, because over the break, we had this young woman call from Colorado, as Michael just reported. I think she's in Loveland, but she reported sighting reports from Loveland and Parker, Colorado. That's up in the north end of the state, if I'm not mistaken. Please correct me, Michael.
16: Yeah, Loveland is, and Parker is the very southeast edge of the Denver metro area.
3: Okay.
16: Yeah.
5: But in addition to that, Art, we took a call from one of your listeners out in Tennessee who called here at the UFO Reporting Center a second time. He and I had chatted about a week or week and a half ago, and he said, Peter, I'm calling to let you know that what I saw over Tennessee about 10 days ago sounds very similar to what is being reported over the program tonight, Art. So it may not be limited or restricted to Colorado. This gentleman is a private investigator, former military. He sounds very, very serious-minded, very eloquent. He's a private investigator out there, so he's probably a very good observer. And
3: okay, do either one of you want to hazard a guess as to what we're going through right now?
16: I wouldn't have any idea. It doesn't sound like a meteor shower to me. You know, we have the Perseides meteor shower that's December and ends in January, but generally, again, those come out of the northeast. You can see those in the northeast sky.
3: Right.
16: And again, all these reports state that it was traveling from the southwest to the northeast, and people that I know at Space Command here in Colorado Springs tell me that that's very unusual for a meteorite to come out of that direction. And they were thinking more along the lines that this is some type of a space junk.
3: Well, that occurred to me, or even a reentering satellite that might have had some, based on what the military said, some sort of fuel on board that could have been a contaminant? I mean, I'm just guessing, grabbing at straws here, but
16: sure. And I am too. And one other thing about the sighting back on the 11th in this Black Forest area. This is a very unusual area, and we've gotten some other bizarre reports out of there. We have a couple of unconfirmed reports from people that you know, sound like good, credible people, and we're concerned that report a building out in the middle of nowhere that looks like an old outhouse. And they see military vehicles pull up, and a couple of people in military uniforms will get out and go into this outhouse and not come out for several hours. Now, unless they have some type of an intestinal problem, that doesn't make any sense. They've tried to open the door on this thing, and they cannot open the door. And for what it's worth, again, this is just seems like a very unusual area, this Black Forest area. So that's another another weird one out of that area.
3: Weird is right.
16: Yeah. Now, if we jump forward to tonight's sightings, and Peter called me, you know, moments after he talked to this this gal in the Springs, and she also called here, and I wasn't able to talk to her, but we immediately got on the phone and started making some phone calls, and here's what we've come up with from tonight. I was able to contact a couple of the TV stations down in the Colorado Springs area and the police department. When I talked to the police department, they sounded very busy and weren't able to give me a whole lot of information. They said they'd had just a couple of calls on this, and it was a blue light in the sky, and thank you very much, and hung up. Again, the news stations that I talked to down there said that they had gotten a few calls on this, and they were following up with it and probably would have something on their morning news show.
3: Okay.
16: Immediately after that, I started checking, and right before the 10 o'clock hour here in Denver, I started talking to our stations here in the Denver metro area where I'm at. And NBC tells me, and they were, you know, had a lot of information for me, they tell me they got at least 15 calls from the Denver metro area. One from the Eldora area, which is a ski resort northwest of Boulder in the mountains.
3: Mm-hmm.
16: And again, a lady up there reported a large blue fireball came past her location. They also had multiple reports from all over metro area, but they said that they were mostly concentrated on the east side of the Denver metro area. Talking to our CBS affiliate, basically, they said they have got some calls, but they didn't have time to talk because it was news time, and certainly we understand that. You're up against the clock.
3: You guys don't think these were meteors, do you?
16: At first, when I first heard this one from the Springs, and listening to Jack Murphy here, who I know, and the curator at the Museum of Natural History in Denver,
3: mm-hmm.
16: You know, I was believing what he said, that he thought it was a meteor, and he was certainly launched a full search for this and has been on the news multiple times here begging people to call him if they find this in their fields and things like that.
3: Sure.
16: And, you know, I was saying, okay, it's just a meteor. But now that all these events are coming one right after another, it just doesn't seem right now that we're getting these other indications here, the military down in the Black Forest area, things getting knocked off the shelves, they're coming from the wrong direction. Something doesn't, you know, jive here.
3: Hmm.
16: So I don't know what to think of it. You know, it could be space junk. I believe we had, what'd they say, a rocket reentry there over Seattle sometime back. Peter, you reported on that on our show,
5: the 14th of November, Friday night, and we now think we have evidence that there were, in fact, three groups of objects over the Northwest that night, one that went over Surrey, British Columbia, a second group of seven disks that were minutes later seen over Sandpoint, Idaho, and a group over Kaiser, Oregon, about 200 miles to the south. So we... just a little interjection there, Michael. We think that the events on the 14th of November, my opinion is that it had nothing to do with space junk.
16: With space junk.
3: All right. Well, look, we can also look back, as you mentioned, El Paso, a big event, a good half-kiloton explosion, according to the astronomer we had on Sunday. And then there's the Greenland event that is in the full kiloton range.
5: Yep.
3: And now we've got this flurry of reports, like we're having right now tonight in Colorado. And there is no meteor shower to account for all of this. The astronomers are telling us nothing. So what's coming to Earth? What is coming to Earth? And if these are bolides or meteors, then should we expect a big surprise to come soon? One has to ask oneself.
16: Certainly, and boy, I for one hope not. If the one that this lady described tonight was truly the size of a full moon and seen for 4 minutes,
3: yeah.
16: God help us if it hit somewhere, and I'm sure we would have known about it by now if we would have felt it if it came down somewhere, you know, around here, or if it was that big, we wouldn't be talking on the radio, I don't believe.
5: I'd like to jump in here for a second. You asked our opinions, Art, earlier on what it is we're dealing with. I'd like to preface by saying everything is preliminary at this point. From my experience, I'm sure Michael is the same way. It sometimes takes days, weeks,

0: my private line.
1: Yes.
0: Michael, or give it to Michael if he doesn't have it.
2: I do.
0: And either one of you, feel free to interrupt the remainder of the program if anything else occurs tonight.
1: Okay.
2: You bet. We'll do, Art.
0: Is that all right? Thing,
1: that sounds fine.
2: If I can add something here real quick.
0: Sure.
2: I tried calling NORAD. We usually have pretty good communications with NORAD here. They've called us on some things, referred people to us on things, and I've called them for information, and they're generally, while they don't give you a whole lot of information, they do, answer your questions to the best of their ability. Tonight, when I tried calling, I got absolutely no answer at Cheyenne Mountain, which is...
0: No answer?
2: No answer. Now, whether they
0: not even a tape machine?
2: Nothing. Now, whether they were not answering their phone because of this and they were getting too many calls, I don't know. I also, you may or may not know, about a mile from me here, we have a huge downlink facility for Falcon Air Force Base, which is a satellite control facility, Cheyenne Mountain and the Space Command. And I can look out my window and see the huge, we have like 8 geodesic domes here that's the downlink for this. And I also tried calling the Space Command and also got no answer.
0: What?
2: And that just strikes me as really odd. I have to, and again, assuming here that they just were inundated with calls and decided not to to answer, but I tried multiple times and nobody answered the phone, no voicemail, no anything.
1: And let me guess, we'll hear from them that they took no phone calls tomorrow. Yes. In a press release.
2: And I can believe that.
1: One other thing I'd cite just briefly, Art, is on the 14th of November, people made hash out of the fact that this stuff that went over the Northwest broke up into pieces,
0: right,
1: they alleged, and that was consistent with space junk. This object did not tonight from our preliminary reports. We'd like to learn more from people who may have seen that object, either over email or telephone report.
0: All right, give your phone number out, Peter.
1: Yeah, the National UFO Reporting Center hotline is area code 206-722-3000. Up to midnight tonight would be fine, Pacific time, or they may call anytime after 8 a.m. tomorrow morning.
0: What about you, Michael? Any number you want to give out?
2: Sure. Our office number here in Colorado is 303-451-5992. And that's 24 hours a day, and someone will answer your call, or you can leave a message like Peter's if no one's available.
0: All right, gentlemen, thank you both. Feel free to interrupt if you have breaking news.
2: All right, Art, very good.
0: Take care. So there you have it, folks. Peter Davenport, UFO Reporting Center. Michael J. Curtis, Day Director of Colorado's MUFON. There's stuff coming down in Colorado tonight. Very strange. Strange indeed. Do any of you out there remember a period of time when we have had this kind of flurry of large objects entering our atmosphere? And I say objects because, as far as I'm concerned, until somebody finds a meteorite or a bolide or something, we don't know what the hell these are. And grasping out and grabbing the word meteorite and just slamming it down on anything that creates a streak or a fireball across the sky is crazy. And I'm not going to do it. These are objects entering our atmosphere. By the way, the good staff at Nightline in Washington, D.C. Decided to initiate a fax war earlier tonight and attempted to fax me all of the faxes that they received at Nightline. And before I stopped the machine from running, I did get, I don't know, 26 or so. And I want to compliment those who wrote to Nightline. They were very polite, reasonable, articulate faxes that were sent, at least the ones that I saw. And my hope is that instead of getting angry about the usage of their fax machine, Nightline would consider the story. And by the way, that is about what we're going to be up to here in the next hour. We are going to consider the Mars Mariner story from a different perspective, specifically that of Dr. Mark J. Carlotto and Professor Stanley V. McDaniel. So that's ahead while we sit on this information with regard to Colorado. And we'll keep you up to date as the night progresses on.

0: that if there is any more to report, but something weird is going on out there. And then I've got this other thing I'm sitting on, these photographs. Mama never said it would be easy from the high desert. This is Coast to Coast AM. Stay tuned. It's going to get hot as the night continues. These gentlemen will be professors, will be speaking about the Mars mission. It comes up next.
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9: Upping the stakes. I'm Angelo Bavaro, Fox News. President Trump is warning the U.S. could escalate military action against Iran after U.S. forces carried out another round of retaliatory strikes on Iranian targets.
10: This is in response to the IRGC hitting a ship in the Strait of Hormuz. It was about 4:30 a.m. when that ship was hit near the Strait of Hormuz. That's the second ship in 2 days, and this is the second night of bombing that the U.S. military is carrying out. The targets include air defense systems, drone storage sites, cruise missiles, targeting radars, and mine laying capabilities, as well as surface-to-air missiles. That's according to a U.S. official. I'm told that this strike is much larger than last night, which lasted for about an hour. Iran, I'm told, had a chance to stop shooting. This official said they didn't take it.
9: Fox's Jennifer Griffin. In response, Iran launching more joint missile and drone operations in Kuwait and Bahrain. The IRGC says violating vessels will be dealt with more forcefully going forward. This also comes after Israel and Lebanon signed a framework agreement, which Hezbollah's leader is rejecting, describing it as a surrender to Israel.
11: One of the biggest sticking points surrounding a long-term U.S.-Iran deal is the ongoing conflict involving Israeli forces and the Iranian-backed militant group Hezbollah. Israel and Lebanon just signed a deal that would see the IDF pull their troops out of two areas in southern Lebanon. The idea is for Lebanese soldiers to take control over areas that are currently being held by Israel.
12: They believe that they actually own Lebanon, but Lebanon belongs to the Lebanese people, not to the Iranian people. So it is about time that Lebanon will gain independence and will assume full control of their territory.
11: Israeli ambassador to the UN, Danny Danon, tells Fox News it's a gradual process, but they have no motivation to stay in southern Lebanon.
9: America is listening to Fox News.
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0: from the Great Lakes on the other side of Erie. I'm Ryan Recker, your host tonight on Coast to Coast AM. On the show is Phil Webster on life after death, consciousness, some of the life's deeper questions. We'll take your calls in the next hour. And then in the second half of the show, Adam Frank, he's got a book called The Little Book of Aliens, The Search for E.T. Life. Among other things, he's researched it for many years for NASA and some other organizations. As a skeptic, he wants to look at it in a scientific way. So what has he found in a scientific way that has gained his interest? That'll be interesting. Adam Frank in the second half of the show. Thank you for all the emails. Anyone that messaged me over the last 24 hours. Last night, we had a program where we talked to someone that cleans up hoarding situations in homes. And as it turns out, there's a lot of people that listen to this show that know someone who is a hoarder. Let it be a family member, a friend, or themself. So I got a lot of emails last night about that. Thank you. If you want to email the show, Ryan Recker at coasttocoastam.com. And I try to check those during the break. I try to respond when a response is necessary. And if you haven't been to the website lately, coasttocoastam.com, some great stories on there. Can I tell you the one story that I enjoy the most? I don't know why I like this one, but there's a woman in Florida who was driving and pulled over by highway patrol. And she was acting a little strange. You know, it's Florida, after all. And the police officers found this little baggie. And they said, what's this? She said, oh, those are my magical healing crystals. Well, there's a picture of the magical healing crystals on our website right now if you want to go look at coasttocoastam.com. And the officer looked at it, and I don't know if he's familiar with sometimes people carry around rocks or crystals, and they say they have an effect on you. Well, they tested these rocks or crystals, and they found out it was just plain old meth. So her magical healing crystals, which you can see a photo of online at coasttocoastam.com, is your run-of-the-mill meth. Stories like that, I don't know why I like it, but they're right there on the homepage for you to enjoy. We got a lot to get to on the show. Life after death and Phil Webster, stories from him and what inspires him coming up after the break. Again, the email address, Ryan Recker at coasttocoastam.com. Don't go anywhere.
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2: By being extremely ill and trying to find a solution. I was told I was dying with 3 months to live, and I wasn't going to give up. Helmut Keller researched it, and that is why we are so fortunate to have Carnivora today. I was treated by him every day with Carnivora, and it's phenomenal. It's phenomenal. And you don't really have to be very ill to have the benefits of Carnivora.
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0: And welcome back to Coast AM. I'm your host, Ryan Recker. 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Joining us now is a guest presenter on UK Health Radio's flagship show, The Healing Power of Your Dreams. He's an actor, runs a spiritual counseling practice where he helps people who are looking for insight. 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
7: Thanks for having me. Thanks very much. Nice to be back.
0: I think that a lot of people, when they're younger, don't think about perhaps life after death as much as when you're older, because you wonder, what's that next step? You're working towards that next step. And when you're young, you're going through school and the steps are clear and present to you. When you get older and there's no more steps in front of you other than trying to make it to retirement. And then after that, what's the next step? And I think a lot of people think about it. And I think for you, you've had some profound thoughts and have been inspired to try to figure out what happens after death. What do you think happens after you die?
7: Wow. All right. Where do we start? I think, yeah, definitely. I like the age connection. I've just turned 50 last year. So I think as our own mortality comes into view, then we can't help but start maybe wondering about these questions if we haven't had them before. I've always kind of had this at the back of my mind. Weirdly enough, even when I was a kid, it was kind of always something I was drawn to for some reason. What happens after we die? So, I mean, from my experience, I've worked with mediums and studied mediumship myself. And I've got a very skeptical mind, but the things that I've experienced, I'm convinced that the consciousness goes on in some form. Whether it's, you know, when we talk about spirit guides or heaven or any of that, whether it is that, I'm not sure. Maybe that's just the way that we can understand it. Maybe it's something beyond what we can really grasp, but I'm quite convinced at this stage, just based on my subjective experiences, that something continues in some form. Yeah.
0: Yeah, I think we find that, I guess the older we get, we realize there's a lot more we don't know. There's a lot of unknowns in life, things that we can't explain, things we'll never be able to explain. And there's a pretty wide margin of what could happen when there's a lot of unexplainable things in the world. And that's one of it. So what really launched you on this journey where you tried to figure it out? I know you said you thought about it when you were young, but I know you wrote your book, Letting Glow, and it mentioned some of the profound moments after your mom's passing in 2021.
7: Yeah, well, that was it, really. That was the catalyst. I'd gone through life up to maybe my mid-40s, kind of coming and going with these ideas. Sometimes I was in a more cynical place in life, and other times I was kind of more open to looking at these deeper ideas. But yeah, really the catalyst was my mum passing. And I'll just briefly go through this because I have told this before in quite a lot of places. But we went through 2020, COVID, all the rest of it. I won't go into all that. And I would FaceTime with my mum every day, and I was keeping away from her. She lived in a different part of England to me. She lived alone. She was like late 70s, and she lived in a very rural place where I kind of knew her daily routines. Anyway, to cut the long story short, on this particular day, I hadn't seen her for a few months, only over FaceTime. She answered the call, and there was a man beside her. And it was quite late at night, and I saw the guy like long enough that I could describe him. He looked like he was maybe mid-60s, thinning gray hair, glasses. And I was kind of taken aback, right? There shouldn't have been anyone there. We were in another lockdown and all those times, right? And I was like, "What? Who's that?" And she said, "Who's what?" And I was like, "Okay, well, I just saw someone." I was like, who's the guy in the house?" And she said, no, there's no one here, and kind of rambled on about her day. And I could always tell when there was someone with her because she would put on all these airs and graces and speak a lot politer and wouldn't swear or stuff like that. She wasn't doing any of that. And I kind of interrupted her. I said, "Mom," I said, "sorry, are you telling me that there's no one there right now?" And she was like, no, no one's here, and just kind of kept talking. And I just kind of, I think I probably grilled her on it a little bit, but then I just thought, okay, well, I guess I was mistaken. Even though I'd seen the guy, like plain as day, he wasn't like an apparition or anything like that. And we spoke for another 45 minutes or so, and she didn't acknowledge anyone. Anyway, next morning I got a phone call that she'd had a heart attack and passed away. So for the grief and everything that comes with that, my mind kept going back to this moment, you know, and I was like, well, what are we talking here? Was that someone letting me know? And I spoke to people about it, and my more grounded friends, I suppose, would say, well, how do you know there was no one there? And you know, and I can't 100% say that there was absolutely no one with her. But then my more sort of spiritual friends would say, well, yeah, that was obviously someone letting you know that was a spirit guide or somebody coming to collect her. And I just kept going over it and over it. And the logical conclusion that I came to was that that was some sort of sign that she was about to pass. And that really was what sent me down this very deep rabbit hole of diving into mediumship. And then I kind of documented my journey, and that ended up being my first book. Yeah.
0: Wow. So going back, if you don't mind, what did this person look like? You said you saw the person long enough to get a pretty good description.
7: Yeah, and this is the thing that's kind of triggered me that I've been struggling with even now somewhat. And we're about, 6 years on or something, 5 years on. So he just looked like a regular guy. He didn't look like anyone that I recognize, which is what threw me, if this is supposed to be a sign for me, right? Because I was the one that saw him, my mum didn't. So I was like, well, what's the point in that? It wasn't like he looked like an uncle or something that would have made sense. But he just looked like a regular guy. He quite gaunt looking, like quite a thin face, thinning gray hair, glasses. And one thing that kind of bothered me was that we were all wearing masks in those days, right? Oddly, he had one. So again, that was something that threw me, and he wasn't wearing it properly. And that kind of annoyed me at the time because I was thinking, well, who is this guy? You know, he's not even wearing this mask properly, whatever, you know, let's not go into all that. But, you know, I kind of struggled with it because, again, thinking that if that was someone letting me know, then surely it would have made sense if we're talking spirit guides or ghosts or whatever to use somebody that I would have recognized.
0: Yeah, you know, spirit guides or what, I think, okay, if you were, like, let's say you were a spirit guide, why would you need glasses? It almost feels like on the other side, one, you wouldn't need the glasses. But, that's, you know, when you talk about the mask, mask is maybe sometimes it's meant for you, as in, okay, whatever you, the viewer, needed to see at the time. But also makes me wonder, do you someday expect to see that person again? Do you ever wonder to yourself, will this person that I saw through the FaceTime video ever show back up? And you're thinking maybe that will be the sign that you know something is about to happen.
7: Wow. I've never actually thought of that. I like that. I'm just processing that one right now. I mean,
0: do you want to see the person again?
7: Yeah, I would. I definitely would. And that's interesting. I wonder if I would recognize him outright because, I mean, even though I absolutely saw the guy. It was brief, but long enough that I was kind of freaked out that there was someone in the house with her and there shouldn't have been. And I knew her routines and neighbors and we didn't have any other family and all that stuff. I kind of wrote all that out of it. But yeah, I think the wildest theory that someone came up with was, I mean, we're going to go way out there if I say this, but was that it was me. That's something to think on, which oddly made sense to me in like the way that I look at things. But sure, I would like to see him again. Yeah.
0: That's interesting. I think a lot of people would hear that, and this would be my takeaway. Let's say I was in a situation where I was talking to my dad. My mom passed some years ago. But if I ever got the hunch there was someone else there and he specifically said there's no one else here, my radar is going to be instantly up thinking, okay, something like this could be happening. I'm sure, have you heard of other people that have reached out to you that said, you know, something similar happened to me right after a loved one passed. I swear I saw someone with them.
7: I mean, only in the sense, and I just quickly want to say also that if that happened now or and you know, after all that I've learned about since, I would have jumped. I would have been on the, you know, the next train down there, or however I could get to her. At the time, I just wasn't in this arena, you know, and I was like, that was weird, and just kind of brushed it off, which kind of drove me nuts for a while again after what happened. But yeah, I've definitely had people reach out that read my first books, not specifically with a story like that, but of course, the stories that we've all heard about when people are passing away and talking to people that aren't there and things like that. Yeah.
0: So given you have experiences like this in your life, that kind of changes you. And how do you look at, let's say, spirit guides, let's say, having hunches or psychics or mediums? Or how do you look at people that have had experiences, let's say, after an event like that? Did it give you more reason to believe?
7: Yeah, for sure. I always come back to this, but I like to think that I have this kind of cynical outlook on things, which I feel serves me well in this arena, right? I don't just kind of buy into everything just because it's out there. I mean, I find all this stuff very interesting, but I only can really talk from my own personal experiences. So I don't want to be an authority on what anyone else might talk about. You know, I've never seen Bigfoot. I've never seen a UFO. So I can only, I only stick within what I can talk about. What it did was make me look back on a lot of other things that happened in life through a different lens. And I thought, well, there was also that like 5 years ago, or then there was this when I was a kid. And I kind of reframed it, and looking at it through this lens made me think, oh, okay, maybe this has actually always been a thing that I've just dismissed as, you know, these little odd moments that a lot of us have. And your brain kind of doesn't know what to do with it. The same thing when I saw the guy on the call, I just kind of instantly tried to rationalize it and figure it out and then just put it away. So it's definitely changed that. Yeah, I'll take little synchronicities and odd moments and kind of pause on them for a moment now, whereas before I might have just brushed over it. Yeah.
0: Have you tried to, let's say, connect in other ways? Have you tried to dabble into becoming a medium or trying to reach to the other side, anything like that? Have you tried it for yourself?
7: Yeah, for sure. I mean, I dove headfirst into that. That was pretty much, I suppose I had a good 3 months or so. Not to name drop, you mentioned I was working as an actor, which isn't really my direction anymore. But at the time, I was working on one of these big movies, one of these big Marvel movies, for about 3 months right after my mum passed. And it gave me a lot of time to just really dive into spiritual literature, kind of standard stuff. I was reading Neil Donald Walsh and things like that. And then I stumbled across a book called What the Dead Are Dying to Teach Us by a medium in the UK called Claire Broad. She was running a workshop like weeks later, and there was all these coincidences that were crazy. One of the stories in her book, like in her very first book, I didn't know where she was from. It took place across the street from where I lived. It was in a cemetery, and she was writing about her first experience with mediumship. And she could have been from anywhere. She could have been from the US or Australia or whatever. And I just thought it was really odd at the time that I picked this book up and I could look out the window and see the cemetery she was talking about. Anyway, all these wild coincidences happened. And yeah, I very, very quickly, perhaps somewhat selfishly, I just wanted to know that my mum was still around for, I don't know, for what reason, to know she was okay, for my own selfish reasons to still have her in my life in some way. And I spoke to a couple of other mediums, and very quickly somebody brought her through, which was a game changer for me. I'm sorry, I'm going off track a little bit, but that really opened me up to diving into mediumship myself. And I was like, okay, I want to do this. And I kind of scratched that itch. I had a lot of experiences in that first year, especially. I feel that anyone who steps into this arena, it seems that first year or so, you kind of open the floodgates and a lot of things will happen, and then you might plateau. But yeah, for me, I got enough validation that this is a real thing that I was like, okay, yeah, all right, this is great. And then that was enough for me. That was, I didn't sort of continue to explore it. I don't see myself working as a medium. But yeah, for me, just to get those validations in the early days, that was enough.
0: Did that help you as an actor? And I know you said that it's not your main focus, but you were, I mean, part of some pretty big productions from what I was reading. And from when, I'm not an actor, and I always wondered what the process was like to become another person, to try to get into the mindset where you can take over another persona, act like them, try to think like them, their mannerisms. Is this kind of a similar type of preparation you go into, let's say, as an actor and to mediumship? Do you see any parallels there?
7: I could see how people would see parallels. For me, I probably haven't. I mean, I did a couple of bigger roles where I really had to learn a lot. I do hear about actors, of course, just talking about embodying the character and living it, even when they're not filming, like when they're preparing for a role and stuff like that. I could see how that might be a connection in some way. For me, it's just been really, in a very boring way, it's just been repetition, learning lines. One thing that actually I've kind of, I mean, it's just that, right? Just over and over and over again, and eventually it just clicks. But for me, I've kind of gone the opposite direction. I felt that this spiritual arena was far more interesting than, you know, there are a lot of egos on sets, and I've met a lot of amazing people also, but I feel that it's not as spiritual as people think. That's my take on it. Someone might argue with me, and yeah, but yeah, I've kind of gone away from that.
0: So you take the spirituality out of it. You're saying that this is more scientific than it is spiritual in a way.
7: Yeah, I mean, my own experience. That being said, you know, I'm not Daniel Day-Lewis, who might have a completely different look in it. You know, like he does. Someone like him, for example, really embodies everything. Yeah, you know, maybe that's the difference between a great actor and someone that dabbled with it. I don't know. Yeah.
0: Well, you hear about, you know, some of the famous examples like the Andy Kaufman movie and Jim Carrey and how that changed him.
7: True.
0: It almost seems like he literally channeled Andy Kaufman. He lived it, and that is dedication into the role. Do you ever fear that if you were to go deeper into mediumship that it would take over you? That, let's say you talk about this plateau that happens after a certain amount of time. Do you ever consider if you would have kept leaning into it, it would have been like you and Jim Carrey and Andy Kaufman. You would have just leaned so far into it that it would have just taken over.
7: I really like that example. I've actually never seen that film, but it does remind me of something I read about Val Kilmer when he played Jim Morrison, that apparently he believed that he was really, that Jim was coming through him. And I don't think there were some rumors in the 90s that he was talking about getting an exorcist or something. I don't know if that's true. But so actually, yeah, I do wonder with that. Not really with the mediumship. I've had one of my mediumship teachers say that maybe I'm a little naive with this. She's had experiences that I haven't of perhaps a darker experience. But for me, I feel like it's just intention, what you bring to it, what you expect. I think that goes for everything. So I'm not really afraid of negative entities and stuff like that. Yeah.
0: Okay. You know, one of the interesting things about mediumship is that so many people come to it in moments of grief. I wonder what that can entail. And maybe we can discuss that coming up after the break. Joining us here, our guest is Phil Webster. You can find him online. And it's just his name, philwebster.com. What I think is interesting about all of this, and there's so much to be interested about this, is some of the parallels that we're seeing in his professional life and then in his personal life. So we're going to continue on that. If you want to email me any questions, Ryan Recker at coasttocoastam.com. Don't go anywhere.

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0: R.I.P. 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
17: I'm Deborah Valentine. The U.S. launching new airstrikes against Iran in retaliation for Iran launching a second drone attack on a ship.
18: They attacked another ship in the Strait of Hormuz this morning, the MT Kiku. That's the name of the ship. That ship was carrying about 200,000 barrels of oil, and so it could have been a disaster in the Strait of Hormuz.
17: Fox's Jennifer Griffin also reports U.S. military shot down 9 attack drones fired at U.S. forces in Bahrain. Rescue efforts continue in Venezuela.
19: Hundreds of volunteers have shown up. So many people are here, they had to turn some away. The support is immense. Over $1 million worth of donations already in hand here at the warehouse.
17: Fox's Dana Marie McNichol reporting from a donation center in Doral, Florida, following 2 major earthquakes in Venezuela. 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

0: This is Coast to Coast AM with Ryan Recker. 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
1: 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And the book is Letting Glow, Glowing Deeper, A Soul Being. And that one, I think, is fascinating because the experiences that you have and how it pertains to your life. I always try to find ways to connect with my own personal experiences. In some ways, I don't have any personal experience with mediumship. I've never really tried it, but I'm so fascinated with those that have successfully in hearing about their experiences. We're going to continue more with that coming up. And by the way, if you haven't been to coasttocoastam.com lately, you may not have seen this, but paranormaldate.com is now looking to cast perhaps some romantics that want to take a supernatural turn. They are going to be filming. And I think it's so interesting that Paranormal Date is now launching a new TV show on Spark. And what I say is, if you are one of those people that wanted to go to paranormaldate.com and just maybe try to find a mate, that's fun. But if you're someone that wouldn't mind the cameras rolling while you do it, well, this may be for you. Paranormaldate.com. I think you'll find it fascinating either way. All right, Phil Webster, we're going to continue with our guest coming up after the break. If you want to email me, Ryan Recker at coasttocoastam.com. Don't go anywhere.
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1: And welcome back to Coast AM. I'm your host, Ryan Recker. Joining us now is author Phil Webster. And I have to compliment you, Phil, on your website, philwebster.com. You have a fantastic photo on there. I have to find out who your photographer is. It feels like Paul McCartney wings from the late 70s kind of feel, and I love the vibe.
6: Thanks very much. Yeah, I've got to get them in before I get too old.
1: I wanted to ask you about your experiences, and you're talking about this mediumship, and you almost immediately felt that there was a connection there with your mom, and you knew immediately this is genuine. Whatever we're experiencing here, you felt it was real. How do you find that in some ways that you can vindicate those type of moments without getting too emotional? So I almost feel like if I were to go to a medium, my radar would be up so high that if I were trying to connect with a loved one, that I would almost be convincing myself that it was happening without being objective. And I wouldn't know if it was real or genuine until after the fact. How were you able to tell?
6: I think that's a really, really important point to make. And especially when skeptics come in and say, well, of course you're looking for that. So when people talk about seeing a white feather or something like that walking down the street, again, you can hear my own cynicism coming through. But I understand that if we go around looking for things, then we're going to probably find it, right? But I feel that the experiences that I've had with mediums in the early days, I don't go to them or anything like that now, were varied. The first one I had was insanely accurate. Like, so the lady had a very, she had a very Cockney accent. I don't know if your listeners know what that means, but like a very London accent, which is very distinguishable in the UK. Her accent changed. She brought my mum through, and her accent went to a very strong, what we call like a Midlands accent here, which was my mum's accent, and completely different to this lady. This person didn't know I was showing up. I just walked in, and it was like a demonstration of mediumship. There was me and like 15 other people there. For me, that was a game changer. That was almost as powerful in a very different way as losing my mum in the first place, because that was just... That just blew me away. I'd gone in kind of the opposite to what you just said, like almost with my guard up, thinking, okay, prove this to me, right? If this is a real thing. But yeah, on the other hand, I suppose there is, again, a danger. I feel like there's, I think there's a term like spiritual bypassing when you go into this arena and you just kind of, maybe you'll have some early experiences, and then people just tend to turn everything over to spirit or their spirit guides or whatever, and sort of like, if it's meant to be, it'll be, that kind of thing. I think there's a danger of getting lost in that. Even for people that very much dive into this, they kind of, hit this sort of, again, that plateau of just thinking, oh, wow, this is amazing. I feel that there's so much more to learn. I feel like I probably scratched the surface with mediumship, and I feel that there's probably so much more out there that I haven't experienced. Anyway, I'm sort of dancing around it, but yeah, I feel that when you do dive into this, I mean, meditation is always something that I come back to tell people to go through. And when you become aware of how you think, that's a lot to do with when you practice meditation and sort of creating that space of being aware of your thoughts and being able to step back from your thoughts. When you get good at that, you kind of recognize when something new comes in. So when you experience something personally, there's a very clear distinction between what's you and what's something else.
1: Can I tell you, maybe one of my hesitations is how vulnerable you have to be for it. So, I've seen stories where reporters are trying to write a story about how easy it is for people to find information about you. And they'll say, okay, I'm going to hire this detective, and it's going to prove just how much information is on the dark web about you right now. And they come back with their social security number. And immediately they're like, oh, I didn't know that was out there. It scares them. I almost feel like if you're going to sit down with a medium and if you're vulnerable and you open yourself up to them, that's a scary thing for a lot of people, because the stuff that they hear back may not be what they want to hear. So they might be hesitant to reach out to someone like that because of the information that may come back to them could scare them. And it's almost like you have to be vulnerable and expect that those experiences could happen. And I think a lot of people are turned off by that.
6: Yeah, I get that. I think there are charlatans out there. I'm really cautious of any kind of guru complex. I feel that when I have clients personally, I'll say to them that what I say isn't necessarily the truth. It might not be your truth. I don't think that it is ultimate truth. Maybe there's glimpses of truth in there from what I've learned or whatever I'm tapping into. But take what resonates for you, and if it doesn't, that's fine, right? So I feel that there are, I mean, I don't want to throw everyone under the bus, but I know a lot of mediums that are predominantly female. I think that's like a big demographic in this area that are wary of men that step into this. Like, there seems to be a lot of egos that get involved. And again, this sort of guru complex where it does leave the door open for somebody that's maybe not that ethical to exploit. But then I feel that, why, who would bother doing that? Yeah, like, I mean, Yeah, I feel like, you know, if your alarm bells ring around somebody that you don't feel is authentic, then probably trust that. Yeah.
1: Right. Do you think that you think about yourself and let's say one day the inevitable happens, which will happen to all of us. Do you want people reaching out to you? Would you like to guide someone? Would that be something you would enjoy doing on the other side?
6: Yeah, definitely. Definitely. My partner, I often talk about her that if I go first, because she's quite skeptical and she kind of keeps me grounded. She's slowly coming around to this stuff as she sees that I'm not someone that just makes stuff up, right? But but yeah, I mean, I'd love to come back and say to her, like, hey, see, told you.
1: Wouldn't that be it? I think a lot of people have those type of pacts with their spouse, partner, and they say, if I go first, there's going to be signs because I'm going to be trying. But if they're receptive to it or not, and that's one of those things. You don't know sometimes after the fact if you're just, it's part of the grief and you're just desperately looking for a way to connect with that person after death or if it's something more genuine. But a lot of people, they would testify that it was very genuine what they experienced. Not that they were specifically looking for it, but it came to them and there's no other explanation for it. And I'm guessing you've probably had enough coincidences in your life that would point to, okay, these are too many coincidences in a row for it to be just a coincidence.
6: Yeah, for sure. Like, again, that first year was just one thing after another. I mean, one of the most specific things for me was training with mediums to learn about mediumship myself. And some of the things that I told people personally that I know that I didn't know, like really odd, but very specific things. Like one thing I always talk about was this is a bit of a throwaway random story, but a lady that I'd never met before in what we called our circle, where we practice as mediums, or developing mediums, I should say. And I was trying to give this lady some information, whatever came through to me. And I kept seeing like a baby orangutan, right? This is just so random. And I just kept getting this image of a baby orangutan. And I was thinking, well, I'm not going to say that to her. That's just ridiculous, right? And it kept coming up. This lady was, by the way, just to put it in context, she lived in London, on the outskirts of London. Never met her before, like I said. I'd got somebody come through that I described that she said sounded like her dad. And then I kept getting this baby orangutan. And eventually I was like, all right, look, I keep getting this baby orangutan. Does this mean anything to you? And she said, yeah. My daughter works in an orangutan sanctuary in California. And I was like, okay, well, that's just so ridiculous and specific that's not me, right? And that she took that. Again, that was just something that was like, all right, this is a real thing. Yeah.
1: Yeah, and when you have moments like that, here's what I would think. In human nature, and at least how I would interpret it, is that if I had some sort of inkling of a baby orangutan and someone confirmed, oh yeah, I have a connection to that, whatever concentration I had would have been immediately broken. My mind would have been like, oh, I can't believe that just happened, and I would have snapped out of whatever I was channeling at that moment. So it seems like, do you have to have a lot of concentration in order to make this work?
6: Well, actually, when you say that, that's exactly what happened to me at the time. I was like, oh, wow, okay, great, I got it right. And then I was done.
1: You're out of it.
6: Yeah. And I guess that's the difference between continuing to learn about mediumship or that being enough. Yeah, I again, I'm a broken record with this, but I feel that when you get good, and this is the way that it works for me, it's stepping back from your own thoughts and just recognizing that you're not your thoughts and just creating that space in the middle. I kind of see it as like a three-part thing, like that we have this conscious observer that we're able to, you know, somebody offends you and you can get bothered by that. And then you've got all these kind of responses, but then you can kind of recognize that you're not those responses. You can witness them. You can pick them, right? Like we do with our choices, our thoughts. And when you get good at recognizing that you're the observer of those thoughts, then you can kind of create this space in between. And I think that space in between is where something new comes in, whether we're talking about someone that's passed or spirit guides or your intuition or whatever you want to call it. And I feel that when you can discern between those three, that's really the first quite big step to understanding that this is all happening. Yeah.
1: Well, can you pick up on things randomly? So let's say you're at a coffee shop and, you know, the barista hands you a coffee and then, you know, you have a moment and all of a sudden something comes to you. Do moments like that, just little spurts of thoughts come to you, and do you feel the need to share it or do you keep it to yourself?
6: I keep it to myself. I haven't had anything profound like seeing someone's grandmother standing beside them or anything like that, like in public. But I feel that another thing is that we all have these moments, right? We all, and this is something I say a lot, but we walk into a room and say that we can cut the air with a knife, or we have like a, we can't put our finger on something, or we have a gut feeling. But then when

0: some, you know, dark demon stepping in or anything like that. I just don't believe that I open myself up to that. I really think that intention is everything. And if you're worried about that stuff, then you're, as with everything in life, then you're going to probably bring that to you. When I get a negative kind of outcome for a client, I tend to tell people how it is, but obviously I would be very diplomatic with that. There's always, I feel that we always have, one thing I always come back to is that I feel that we always have the moment of now, that it's always now, right? And that we have endless possibilities going in every single direction from this moment right now. And I feel that as a psychic, the psychic would pick up on the most probable one going forward that this person's probably going to take. But they can always veer off that path. They can always go in a different direction. It doesn't have to be a negative outcome. So in that case, I would say, well, this is one possibility, but it's not written in stone, right? You can change things at any moment that you want.
1: Talking about the field of, you know, I like how you said you're hesitant to use the word psychic, things like that. It is pretty mainstream. And you go back and you think, okay, in the 90s, you know, they had the 1-800 numbers you can call and Miss Cleo and things like that. And there was this kind of bubblegum look at it. And it was more of a fun thing to do for entertainment purposes. Do you think that perhaps the practical uses of it, that we're going to find a time, and maybe not that far in the future, a time where we're going to look at it more scientifically, more studies will be done, and they realize that there are a lot of important factors to this that we're not untapping, and maybe it'll be studied more and looked at in a more less than entertainment, in a more serious way. Do you think we're going to hit that as a society, a point where that happens?
0: I think that we already are. Yeah. I mean, there's so much going on right now, right? And I don't want to open this door because it's not my area. I don't know anything about UFOs or aliens, but the whole disclosure thing that's currently taking place. We recently had on our radio show on the Healing Power of Your Dreams on UK Health Radio, we had Dr. Julian Mossbridge, who works with IONS. And I feel that people like that that are really looking at this smarter people than myself that are looking at this from a logical point of view, I feel that that's already happening and is really demystifying this. And I don't mean debunking it, but just making it, like I said earlier, that I feel that this whole thing is mystical, right? Just like look at time, for example, and explain that, right? I feel that that in itself is just beyond what we can really comprehend. You know, we've got used to our way of going about things. But I feel that this whole thing is already kind of quite mystical. I don't think that, I mean, it's a bit of a cliche, but you know, instead of supernatural, supernormal and that kind of thing. I think that we're already there and that we've definitely opened the door to it. And anything that's going on right now, like with your next guest talking about disclosure and people, scientists that are bringing this, that are open to these questions, I feel that that's normalizing it.
1: Right. I find, too, that people that have dedicated a large portion of their life to try to study this, it is really fascinating to me because the things that they've discovered sometimes get dismissed. And then it seems like all of a sudden, nothing gets dismissed. It almost seems like in a lot of times when there is a breakthrough, and I don't know what that breakthrough is going to be, if it has to be a personal one that people reach in order to better understand it. If it's not a personal one, if it's maybe a high-profile spokesperson, and in some cases, if it's a government entity that releases the information, that makes a big difference too. And you're right about the disclosure stuff when it comes to aliens. I don't know, because the U.S. government, you know, they've experimented, they've dabbled, they've talked about remote viewing and, you know, even stories about them trying to look into DNA right now and trying to find hybrids, things like that. A lot of this stuff is in the mainstream, but still not accepted, which, you know, makes me wonder about what you're talking about here. How long will it be accepted? And you're right. Maybe it's accepted in the right circles, but not all circles yet. Do you want to take some calls in the next hour?
0: Yeah, sure. Let's do it.
1: What kind of calls do you like to take? Anything in particular?
0: I'm open to it. I'm not going to be doing any mediumship readings. Just want to get that out there. But yeah, I'm always interested in people's opinions. Yeah.
1: Or experiences that they've had. I always like to hear about experiences. Maybe we can do that and learn more. So let's open up the phone lines. Phil Webster is our guest. You can find him online, philwebster.com. And we're going to continue with him after the break. We'll take some of your calls. If you've had an experience with a medium, you want to share that, we would love to hear it on Coast to Coast AM. Don't go anywhere.

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8: New strikes. I'm Deborah Valentine, Fox News. The U.S. launching new airstrikes against Iran in retaliation for Iran strikes. Fox's Chanley Painter has the latest.
9: The U.S. military launching new additional strikes on Iranian sites around the Strait of Hormuz. Officials say it's in response to continued Iranian aggression, including a drone launch against the U.S. base in Bahrain and two ship attacks in the vital waterway. Tonight's strikes targeted Iranian air defenses, drone storage facilities, and surface-to-air missile systems. Iran's military saying it targeted U.S. assets in Kuwait and Bahrain with missiles and drones. The latest round of fighting is further straining an already fragile ceasefire and long-term peace talks. And President Trump issuing an ominous warning saying, quote, there may come a point when we are no longer able to be reasonable and will be forced to complete the job. He goes on to say, if that happens, Iran will no longer exist.
8: This also comes as Israel and Lebanon signed a ceasefire framework brokered by the U.S. Part of the new ceasefire agreement between Israel and Lebanon includes Hezbollah disarmament. Israel's ambassador to the United Nations, Danny Dunan, joining Fox News Live, explains the agreement's implementation.
10: We need the Lebanese army to deploy and to assume those positions. So it will be a gradual process. And at the end of this process, hopefully, if the implementation will be successful, we will not see Hezbollah next to our border. That is the most crucial point for us.
8: The U.S. helped broker the agreement. Donations and supplies pouring into a donation center in Doral, Florida for earthquake-ravaged Venezuela. This Venezuelan man is there volunteering.
11: I'm here because I need to support my people. I feel bad for all my friends that are gone.
8: The back-to-back quakes have claimed over 1,400 lives. 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
25: You. Hey there, I'm Jason Alexander, and this is my dear friend, Peter Tilden.
26: Hey, Jay. By the way, the script says best friend.
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25: 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Number one, we like to argue about everything. Driving, food, music.
26: No, we don't. And number two, when things annoy us or they perplex us or just don't seem to make any sense, whether it's something in the news or in our personal lives, we go, really, no, really.
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26: 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Jerry Seinfeld wondered why they refused to make the stall door go all the way to the floor in a public bathroom, but he didn't get an answer. 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
26: 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How about that?
25: Really? No, really?
26: 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So we spoke to some of the biggest champions of the hot dog eats hot dog world of competitive eating to get the answer. 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
1: I love that bumper music selection. So Martha Reeves is a Motown legend, and just this week I talked to her. My regular job here in Detroit, once in a while you get to talk to some really cool people, and then Coast to Coast calls you and you get to talk to some amazing people there too. But on my news job, I interviewed Martha Reeves this week, and she's alive and well. She's turning 85 this summer, has a new album coming out in August, and she plans to tour next year at 85 years old, and she still sounds like this. It's absolutely amazing. Our guest here is Phil Webster. He's a presenter in the UK on their health radio flagship show, The Healing Power of Your Dreams. I love radio people. And part of two is his experiences with mediumship. And you heard the story about his mother, and I found that story very fascinating. It kind of got him dabbling and looking deeper into it. And you can find him online now, philwebster.com, and you can see what he does, a life coach, energy counselor. But for the next hour, we're going to open up the phone lines, and what you can do is give us a call. If you have an experience you want to share, or maybe some questions you've always wondered, feel free to do that. And for the next hour, we'll also take your email questions. I do have a couple of those. Ryan Recker at coasttocoastam.com. That's where you can drop me a line. I know it's a lot of places. It's pretty late in the middle of the night, so you can't always open up the phone and start talking without your spouse or partner, whoever it is, getting angry. Why are you being so loud at this? I get it. So if you want to email me, Ryan Recker at coasttocoastam.com. I try to get through also some email questions, but the phone line's always better. We'll open those up and we'll start taking those calls with Phil Webster coming up after the break on Coast to Coast AM.
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1: And welcome back to Coast AM. I'm Ryan Recker hosting tonight. If you want to email me, ryanrecker@coasttocoastam.com. I do look at the emails during the break, and we have some questions coming in through there. Our guest here is Phil Webster, and I kind of underplayed your acting career, but you've worked with some really cool people, by the way. I was looking through your IMDb page, and you've been a part of, really big productions, which is so cool.
6: Yeah, I mean, underplay it pretty, like, I really haven't done that much. I mean, I've worked on some big productions, but in a smaller capacity. But yeah, I've met some cool people. Stallone was a big one for me as a child of the 80s. So yeah, it was fun. Yeah.
1: Stallone is pretty neat. I mean, of all the people to meet, that's a pretty cool one.
6: it's so weird, right? One day you're sitting around just, you know, doing whatever you do, like within the acting sphere, and then the next day you're talking to like Tom Cruise on a movie set. It's kind of wild how it fluctuates. Yeah.
1: I mean, that's a whole different conversation, you know, what celebrities are like. We used to do that in radio all the time. There's a few different topics if you wanted to get listenership and people to call in. You would say Mount Rushmore of fill in the blank. People always like those type of topics. And the other one is, have you ever met a celebrity and were they cool or mean to you? That's an easy way to kill some time. Those are lazy radio topics, by the way, but they definitely get caller interaction. Are you ready to take some calls? We do have a couple of people that want to talk to you here.
6: Sure, yeah, let's do it.
1: Yeah, and part of the last hour, we talked about life after death and some of the deeper questions, consciousness, mediumship, things like that. If you have your own experience, this would be a good time to share it. How about we go to, let's go to the west of the Rockies. And Mark is in California. Mark, you're on Coast to Coast AM. Go ahead.
7: Yes. Phil, do you remember the pact with Harry Houdini and his wife, Bess, back in 1926?
6: I'm not sure I've come across that one, but do tell me.
7: You never come across that? Well, they put out, Bess had a $10,000 reward to any medium that could come through to her husband. And they had a code, and there were two words that the medium would have to say that they were actually in contact with Harry Houdini or her dead husband. Yeah. You know what those two words were?
6: I don't.
7: Rosabella Believe.
6: Okay.
7: That was the code. That was the code between the two. For 10 years, no medium ever guessed it. So she finally gave up with the reward.
6: Fair enough.
1: So, that's interesting. Thank you, Mark, for the call. So the testing side of it, you know, some people say, you know, I'll come back and there'll be signs. That's a pretty specific type of code that people couldn't crack after the fact. Do you think that plays against mediumship? Do you think when people hear stories like that, they dismiss it and maybe they say, okay, that's all the proof I need that there's nothing to this?
6: I think, yeah, why not? And again, I would be the first one to be skeptical about it. That I have heard that story. Like when I thought back on it, I just didn't remember the names or the code. But yeah, that's really interesting. I have had people come to me and say, look, hey, for what it's worth, could you tell me what me and my friend were going to say before he passed? But then at other times, I've maybe this is my own way of going about things, but I'll be giving somebody like a reading, an intuitive reading, and there's nothing to do with mediumship. And then I will get something specific come through and say, look, hey, I keep seeing this. Does this mean anything to you? And they're like, oh, yeah, okay, that was my granddad's or something like that. Like at the most, you know, when I'm not looking into the mediumship side of things, things just show up. So there doesn't seem to really be any rhyme or reason to it from my point of view. That being said, perhaps a more experienced medium, someone that's doing it for 20 years would have a different take on that. I get it. I'm immediately skeptical of everyone. I always, so I totally get what Mark's saying. Yeah.
1: Yeah. And I've talked to different mediums through the show here, and they've talked about their process. And sometimes they say, to get something very specific like that is difficult because to them, sometimes it's by association. They may see something and they'll say, okay, mm-hmm. this person's wearing this, or this person, what's this color mean? Or they're acting something out. To get a very specific word or phrase, that's something that I don't know if we've really cracked that code with it. It seems like that might be almost an impossibility in a way. But
6: that's such a good point. Sorry.
1: Yeah. But the coincidence is bringing up things are, it's very fascinating that how many times can you find these coincidences running in a row to say there's nothing to that? That it just seems that's improbable in some cases.
6: Yeah. Yeah. I just feel that you touched on something really important there. Sorry, I kept trying to jump in. One thing that it just kind of really reminded me of is when I first started training in this area, that we're encouraged to have a kind of shorthand, right? So like I might see a boat, which at this most basic level might represent travel, unless somebody actually had a boat or whatever. But, you know, that might be my sort of shorthand for travel, or I might see a rose, which might represent marriage or something like that. So when you've got those kind of shorthands coming through, and then you sort of, then you pass over travel to somebody else or marriage or whatever it may be, then the person might come to their own conclusions about that. So maybe looking for something very specific. For example, the example I was using earlier, I was talking to a lady just about her work. She was asking for advice on her career. And I kept getting the blue blanket. And I said, look, I don't know what this means. I keep getting this blue blanket. And then she said, okay, well, I stayed at my granddad's house last night and I slept in his bed and he had this blue blanket. So she took that as that was a message from my granddad. That just kept coming through spontaneously. But yeah, looking for specific things. I don't know how that works. I wonder how that works. I don't feel like I'm that much of a medium to answer that question, to be honest. Yeah.
1: Yeah. And sometimes that's the same thing you ask them. Well, how come if you have this ability, you just don't go and solve every mystery on the planet? And they'll say, well, it doesn't really work like that. I mean, it would be nice, but it's very difficult. Let's take some more calls and let's go to the first time caller line. Megan is in Connecticut. Megan, you're on Coast to Coast AM with Phil Webster. Go ahead.
8: Well, this is very exciting. Thank you so much for being there, Phil. My question is, My question is that I think it's a possibility that all of us have the ability to be guided to a loved one who may have crossed over or in whatever manner. And I was wondering if you could give us a little kindergarten lesson.
6: Yeah, you know, sure.
8: I believe
6: that we all have this. I mean, I hear a lot of mediums or so-called gurus that talk about being born with this gift and that they have it and others don't. I think that we all have it personally, because this was something that I tuned into later in life, in my late 40s. I hadn't really paid any attention to it. So I think, again, sorry, this is a bit of a boring answer and people kind of roll their eyes when I talk about meditation, but I really feel that that is the first key if you wanted to explore this, to just sit for a moment and just have that quiet space and just create that space and just get used to becoming aware of your own thoughts. And people kind of look at meditation as though it's something that they have to do, or enlightenment, or however you want to look at it. And it's got all this mystery around it and there's nothing that deep. I think it's just about being aware of your thoughts, and when intrusive thoughts come in, just acknowledge them and let them go. And then when you get good at that, then just taking that breath and creating that space, then that when you ask for guidance, if we're talking about spirit guides or a loved one, take note of it. Another really important thing as well, I think, is that moment when you first wake up in the morning or just before you go to sleep at night, when your brain is still in the kind of theta state, like a dreamlike state. And when you wake up, those ideas that come to you then, or just before you go to sleep, before your sort of alpha brain kicks in and you know, your sort of prime directors for the day, when you're in that kind of state between sleep and awareness, I feel that that's a really important place to take note of anything that comes to you through there, that's very easy to do, that doesn't require meditation.
1: Very good. Thank you, Megan. Let's go to the wild card line, and Cindy is in Arizona. Cindy, you're on Coast to Coast AM. Go ahead.
9: Hi there. Nice to talk to you guys. Phil, I had an experience similar to the one that you and your mother had. And when I was in Arizona, where I am now, my husband went back home. We were visiting relatives. He went back home to North Dakota. And he called me one day, in a couple of days before he died, and there were two women in his house sitting up on the mantle of the fireplace, which couldn't happen because the TV was there. And even if it wasn't, it was too narrow for anyone to sit there. But he was really upset. He didn't recognize them or anything. And the next day he called me, and they were back. Only one was holding a baby this time, and I could hear him yell, you know, get out of my house. And I'm just wondering, I've never heard of strangers before somebody's dying coming in, that you hear relatives or people they know. So have you ever heard of this before?
6: Well, I could very much relate to it. The guy that I saw, I didn't know who he was. You know, sticking with the idea that this was a supernatural event, it still doesn't make sense to me who this guy was. I did look at it in the sense that, and forgive me for going into my own story, that perhaps this guy wasn't part of my life. It might have been someone from my mum's life before I showed up or something like that. I mean, what you're talking about really sort of rings the bells of more to do with like a haunting, maybe. I don't want to freak anyone out. That sounds kind of spooky as well, that they were sitting on the mantle. That sounds like a really odd angle. So I would lean more towards that. That's a difficult one. That's a difficult one. If it didn't really have any relevance to him, then I wonder if that was just more to do with like a traditional paranormal sighting.
1: Okay. Let's go to the wild card line, and John is in Florida. John, you're on Coast to Coast AM. Go ahead.
10: Hi, great show. I got a story for you that I think was fulfilled and made realistic because of what happened. And my wife and I, when we first met, we felt like we were soulmates, and we met at a Sunday service that somebody brought her to. And we immediately felt like we had been together before somehow, and we started trying to figure out when we might have met before. And we were at the World's Fair in New York on the same day at the same exhibit around the same time, but we didn't manage to meet then. And then we were at a coffee shop in Miami, the Slick Coffee House, watching Jimmy Buffett live from both opposite sides of the room, but we didn't manage to meet. And now we had met at the Sunday service, and we started dating. And we're getting along great. We're still trying to figure out when we had met before. And one day I went into a counseling session, and I found out when we were together before. And I came out and I said, hey, I found out when we were together before. And she said, oh, wow, tell me. I said, I can't. You haven't had counseling on it yet. It could affect you badly. I said, no, you got to tell me. And I stupidly said, okay, I'll tell you. We were a crew on this flying saucer, and we were together there, and then it got hit by a meteor and everybody was killed. And so that's when we were together before. We were a couple on a ship. And she said,
6: How did she take it? Yeah. And I didn't see that punch. I didn't see the conclusion of that like that. Yeah.
1: Well, that's one way to meet, I guess. That's interesting. Do you ever find, let's just say this, in generally speaking, that let's say you get that type of feeling, past lives, things like that, you're almost hesitant in some ways to share that with other people because you think that they'll instantly call you crazy and never want to talk to you again?
6: Yeah, I mean, I've had that, like having a dream of someone that seems so profound that okay, did they know? Did they have this dream last night? And then, you know, something wild like that, and then mention it to the person, and they're like, oh, okay. That was creepy.
1: I wanted the first thing I do. If I have a dream, yeah, I got to call that person. Did you have a dream like this tonight? And sometimes it's my kids, you know, like my kids will bring it up.
6: Yeah.
1: Well, not that I always like to mentally manipulate my children, but with my 5-year-old daughter, and if she doesn't want to go to bed at night and she's really resisting it, I'll say, okay, I got to go to bed too. Let's go see if we can have the same dream. So if we fall asleep at the same time and have the same dream, let's report in the morning and see if it happens. She tries so hard to fall asleep after that. So a little parenting trick for anyone listening here. We got an email from a listener that said, in response to your segment, sending a loved one a sign from the other side, if there is no recognition of one's own death, how would we know that we had died? That's an interesting question.
6: I'm not sure how to unpack that. That we wouldn't be aware that we'd passed over. That was kind of the
1: possibly
6: point,
1: right? Yeah, like if we can, you know, move on and let's say still be seen by other people, things like that. Almost like the Sixth Sense in a way. How would we know?
6: God, yeah, this is something that I haven't really considered. I suppose, again, that kind of brings me back to traditional hauntings, what people talk about the, some sort of trace of something wandering around and some residual thing. I wonder, I personally don't believe that this is just my take on it. And what do I know, right? Like, seriously, this is just kind of, like I said, if this resonates, great. If not, I get it. You know, I've been a skeptic my whole life, really. But I feel that we will know. I feel that the experiences that I've had, that the consciousness does appear to go on. I think that when we talk about hauntings and what seems to be something else, I'm not sure that that's the same thing, that's a conscious entity. That being said, people do talk about interacting with ghosts. I'm just kind of arguing myself here, but I feel that we'd know. From experience, then that's all I can really come back to, is that I'm quite convinced that when this eventually does happen to us, that we're aware of it. That would be my take on it, my boring take on it.
1: Yeah, there's a lot of near-death experiences where people have discussed what it was like, and they all have certain common threads in some ways. You know, the trope of, you know, walk towards the light, you see the light. Sometimes there might be someone there you recognize calling you in. Things like that may be used in Hollywood, but when you listen to near-death experiences, a lot of them do say things like that, which would indicate that once you do reach that side, you know you're there because there might be someone there helping you with it. Do you want to take some more calls after the break?
6: Sure. Yes, keep going.
1: Yeah, let's do this. Phil Webster's our guest. You can find him online, philwebster.com. Two L's, philwebster.com, and his book, Letting Glow, Glowing Deeper. There's a series there, and I think that you'll really enjoy it if you look it up on his website. A little bit more if you want to email me, ryanrecker@coasttocoastam.com. Another good way to maybe ask your question if you can't call in right now. I try to go through some of those too on Coast to Coast AM.

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19: Fox News, I'm Deborah Valentine. The U.S. launching new airstrikes against Iran in retaliation for Iran's strikes. Here's Fox's Chanley Painter.
20: Strikes targeted Iran's air defenses, drone storage facilities, cruise missiles, targeting radars, mine laying capabilities, and surface-to-air missile systems.
19: U.S. forces in Bahrain shot down 9 Iranian drones fired at U.S. forces there. No injuries reported. Meanwhile, Bahrain and Kuwait said today that Iran targeted their nations overnight with drone and missile fire after U.S. strikes hit Iran, both countries denouncing the attacks. Louisiana held a Senate primary runoff Saturday with another candidate backed by President Trump claiming victory. Republican Congresswoman Julia Letlow won Louisiana's GOP U.S. Senate primary Saturday. She defeated State Treasurer John Fleming in a runoff election. She'll face Democrat Jamie Davis in November. America's listening to Fox News.

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1: And I'm happy to be with you here tonight. And every night, really. 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If you want to email me, Ryan Recker at coasttocoastam.com. And we'll take some questions for our guest, Phil Webster. 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We're going to take some more calls for him coming up after the break. 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
1: And welcome back to Coast AM. 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Phil, are you ready to take some more calls?
8: I am, yeah. Let's go.
1: Let's go to west of the Rockies. Cassandra, you're in Sacramento, California, and you're on Coast to Coast AM. Go ahead.
9: Hello, Ryan and Phil. Thank you so much for having me.
8: Hi, Cassandra.
9: Hi. I'm actually on the road right now. My question is probably sort of an odd one, and you haven't, well, hopefully you've heard something about it, but that's why I'm calling. I am a touring musician. I've been a singer since I was 8 years old. And since I was very young, I've felt this sort of spiritual presence when I'm singing. I don't really know how to explain it. It's not something that really speaks. This sounds really woo-woo. I know. I do like country, psychedelic, rock, you know, anything. But if there's something when I'm really singing, really tapped in, and in complete focus that happens, that sort of takes over. And it doesn't feel demonic or weird, you know, and dark in that way necessarily. But sometimes it feels like I can't really come back to earth after that. Wow. I guess my question is, have you heard of anything as far as it pertains to singers and mediumship? And also if you've heard of anything called gatekeepers.
8: Called gatekeeper?
9: Yes, gatekeepers, as in sort of a thin veil between the worlds. And I was told this term by my music coach, who is a Polynesian woman. She spoke to me about the makua, traditional makua, like vocal styling. And so she told me something about gatekeeping and how that's likely when I'm experiencing. I'm curious, wow. You know anything about that?
8: Well, yeah, I love that. That's such a lovely, that's so wholesome, like singing and then experiencing something like that. I mean, immediately my mind goes to spirit guides. I know I've been talking about them a lot. I would encourage you for sure to try to connect with that when you're not singing as well. I feel that you're absolutely spontaneously opening up to what I believe. I call them guides. I mean, you could call it your higher consciousness, you could call it intuition or whatever word works for you. But I mean, this very much sounds like an entity that's there. And I would go with spirit guides, and it sounds very benevolent and loving. And then it's coming through when you're doing something that you love. I mean, people talk about getting into the flow state and just opening up, and that's where everything sort of goes nicely into place. I think that's such a lovely story, and I haven't heard that before in that context. In terms of gatekeeping, yeah, I would again say she's talking about spirit guides. I'm sorry, someone's going to count how many times I say spirit guides today. But I mean, that sounds like classic spirit guide energy to me, that's someone stepping in and letting you know that they're with you through that and they're supporting that. I mean, and again, I feel that that's an affirmation that you're doing what you're supposed to be doing. I think that that's your calling. Keep doing what you're doing. That sounds amazing.
1: Yeah, and it seems like music, it's interesting the way our brains are wired around music, and it could be opening up parts of the brain that maybe cross over with what we're talking about. I mean, there's a lot of things that could be unlocked that we don't know about fully with science, and music is one of those things that unlocks a lot of it.
8: Definitely. Going back to drumming, shamanic drumming, and we all resonate with that, or with a heartbeat, right? I feel like it feels like directly connected to our physical and spiritual human experience. Yeah.
1: Yep. All right, let's go to the first-time caller line. Is it Aminda calling in from Washington State? You're on Coast to Coast AM.
10: Hey, thanks for having me. I just have a question for Phil. I don't dream ever. And so I'm just curious if you've heard of that, or if I do dream, I don't ever recall any of it ever.
8: That's really interesting. That would definitely be a question for Teresa Chung, who is the host of our, and Kelly Sullivan Walden, who's the host of our show, The Healing Power of Your Dreams. Dreams aren't my arena, but that I find that really interesting. I wonder, are you able to kind of be conscious of your own thoughts? I've heard that. Do you have like an internal monologue when you're kind of walking around throughout the day?
10: I'm not sure.
8: That's interesting. I find I don't really know what the answer is, but I find that fascinating, because a lot of what I talk about and I've mentioned today is about becoming aware of our thoughts, and then when you get good at that and blah, blah, blah. And I find that really fascinating, that I've heard that there are some people that don't have that kind of internal monologue going on, or that might also translate to not recalling dreams. I find that really fascinating. I wish I had more experience in this field to give you something to go with. I would just recommend, I mean, does it bother you? Like you, I mean, you've always been like that, right?
10: Yeah, I've always, my whole life. I don't remember anything. My husband talks about his dreams all the time, and I can't sit here and say, oh yeah, I can remember mine.
8: But it's,
1: you know,
8: not,
1: this is really, yeah, I was going to say, because this is something you hit on there, Phil, and I've seen people talk about this online. Some people, when it comes to the inner monologue, they just don't hear anything in their head. So it's fascinating because some people just don't have that ability. So, like, let's say you're reading a book. Can you hear the words in your head as you're reading the lines, or is it just a blank slate?
10: Rereading the book of like 5, 6, 7 times, you know what I mean, to really process what it is that I'm reading.
1: If I were to say in your mind, think about an apple, can you visualize an apple in your head?
10: I just think of an apple. I don't see the apple. Yeah. I just, okay, there's an apple.
1: You don't see one. There's like not a picture that pops up in your head.
10: No, nope. Just, okay, there's the word, there's an apple.
8: That's
1: so you just have the association with an apple. Yeah, this kind of sounds like I've heard people having this online, but I don't think I've ever talked to someone that hasn't. Phil, it sounds like you were kind of thinking about the same thing.
8: Yeah, I was just thinking on a positive spin. I'm always talking about living in the moment. Not that there's nothing wrong with that at all. You know, that's I just find it really fascinating. I feel that it sounds like, I mean, there's very much living in the moment of now, like, and being like, extremely present in her life, I think, which is a real gift that a lot of people don't have, because they get carried away thinking of whatever they're thinking of, thinking about last night's dream, thinking about what they're going to eat for dinner, and we get lost in our thoughts, right? And this kind of internal narrative of pictures and this kaleidoscope or whatever. It sounds like that Amanda's very much living in the moment of now, which I think is really beneficial in this human experience. I think many people strive to have that, and I wonder if that could be something that she could hone in on. Sorry, I don't mean to talk about you in the third person. I mean, that's something that you could hone in on. Yeah.
1: You must have great intuition, because you must have the best gut feelings, honestly. Well, thank you very much for the call. We really appreciate it. You've probably seen those online too. Facebook shows what happens when you say, okay, visualize an apple in your mind, and there's like a different scale. You know, some are hyper-realistic to others that are more or less just the shape of it, and some people don't see anything at all. They just have the association of, I know what an apple is, but I'm not visualizing any of it. And it sounds like she might be on the other end of that spectrum, just the no visualizations, no dreams. I don't know if that would be comforting or that would be scary if one day you lost your ability to do that.
8: I wonder. Yeah, I suppose we just all adapt to our new reality, right? I think we're really good at that. But I do find that really fascinating. I'm just not sure where to go with it. I just feel that really rings bells to me about her being very present and, you know, not getting lost in distractions and whatever she's thinking about. It sounds like she's like ultra aware of this experience, which I think is an amazing place to be.
1: You know, that would sound like a book my wife would read, and she would want to tell me all about it. Oh, I'm reading this book and everyone collectively lost the ability to imagine things. And it's scary at first, but what that did to society. And she'd be so fascinated by books like that, and she would want to tell me all about it. Maybe there's an opportunity there for someone here to write a screenplay, because I might see that movie. Let's go east of the Rockies. And Sue is in North Carolina. You're on Coast to Coast AM. Go ahead.
11: Hello. Great.
1: Hi, Sue. We got you, Sue.
11: Great guest. Great show. Yes. My parents passed away in the 70s, but sometimes I have such vivid dreams that sometimes they can be a little scary. One time I dreamt my father sat up in his coffin and just smiled at me. And then I'll have dreams of my mother also. But I was wondering this thing called memory. In other words, like, sometimes I can even remember something going back to like when I was 4 years of age. My question is, what is going on with the memory and the brain? In other words, how are you able to bring stuff like from the way back? You know, how are you able to bring that back, and then it'll form into a dream? It's actually you're right back there again, but how is the brain, you know, the memory of the brain, how does that work so vividly and go in the way back machine?
8: Yeah, I mean, in a practical scientific sense, I would be the last person to ask, but if I bring in a kind of more spiritual sense to it. I wonder if those specific memories, that something happened around them that were eventful, and that's something that stuck with us, that made an impression on us. Going back to dreams again, my co-host Teresa Chung and Kelly Sullivan Walden would probably be able to speak to you about that for half an hour. But I understand it as, I feel that, especially when we dream of people that have passed over, that I would like to believe that that's them visiting us. And I wonder if all the other stuff going on in our brains and our memories, or even in our physical sleeping state, kind of interrupt and bring in other, like a coffin or whatever it could be, you know, that your kind of mind takes it in different directions. But I would love to believe that when your dad visits you in

0: from day one almost. Yeah.
1: Wow. Let's read a couple of email questions. This one's from Anne. It said, I've always wanted to connect with a medium. When is the right time and how do you know?
0: I mean, discernment for sure. One thing that I found here, demonstrations of mediumship were a really good way for my skeptical side to kind of like, you know, scratch that itch that I'm not being taken for a ride, and seeing if it's real. You know, no one knew that I was going to show up. So if there's a spiritualist church or anything like that, I know they're, I mean, in England, they're on every corner, right? So I don't know if they're that common in the States. But I would just, again, at the end of the day, do your research, do whatever makes you feel best to feel comfortable that someone's not taken advantage. Again, in my own experience, which was kind of silly because I went somewhere where no one knew I was going. But even so, I switched all my social media to private and things like that. I don't know. I just wanted to cover all the bases. But yeah, I would just go for authenticity, for other people's reviews of those people. I mean, there are some amazing ones out there that have year-long waiting lists. So yeah, I would, again, just do your research.
1: Okay. Let's go east of the Rockies. Jason is in North Carolina. Jason, you're on Coast to Coast AM with Phil Webster. Go ahead.
2: Hey, yeah, I was just listening to your show and heard the woman talking about how she doesn't ever remember her dreams. I'm the same way. Like, I'm 47. And I might have remembered 6 or 8 dreams throughout my life.
0: Wow.
2: And I also heard you talking about the being able to visualize an apple. And I was like, I can visualize something in my head, whatever it is, as good as I want, probably better than looking at it with my eyes. You know, I'm not sure what the deal is with that, but.
0: That's really interesting. Okay. Because a lot of clients that I have like struggle with, especially with meditation, around visualization exercises. So I feel that you've probably got a skill there that a lot of people don't have. And to be able to focus on something in your mind without getting distracted or thinking, okay, the cat needs to be fed or whatever it is, right? And I think that that's a really rare gift that you have an opportunity to develop and see where it takes you.
1: You know, thank you very much for the call. Yeah, you know, I have dreams, but it's strange. The older I get, it seems like I only remember the stressful dreams. When I was younger, I used to have all kinds of great dreams. And you wake up and you're like, oh, that was fun. All those fun dreams, I don't remember them anymore. It's all the stress ones. So I don't know if that's just part of growing old, I guess. Here's another email question from Donna. I always have gone with that red flag feeling inside of me, and I believe it's saved me many times. Is that intuition or just common good sense?
0: I think we're talking about the same thing. Again, I think a lot of these things are a question of semantics. And if you get a gut feeling or intuition or whatever you want to call it, and then especially if that ends up being the one that was the right direction to go, I think that's 100% intuition. I mean, again, calling it common sense is maybe an easier sort of pill to swallow. But yeah, why not run with intuition and see where it takes you?
1: Okay, one more quick email. This is from Brenda. We had a medium visit about a young college student who was murdered. She said he knew who it was and it will be revealed when he feels it's time. So revealing information over time, do you ever get this feeling like, okay, you can't release information that you know?
0: I feel that personally, I wouldn't, again, I kind of stepped into the mediumship arena in a very somewhat selfish way to sort of scratch my own itch of knowing that my mum was still around. That would be a more advanced mediumship question, I suppose, but why not, right? And also just want to mention, you know, people's truth, like we had Mark call in earlier about his dream about his wife and the spaceship. Why not, right? I mean, if this works for you, then run with it, yeah.
1: Yep, philwebster.com is the website. P-H-I-L-L, philwebster.com. And you got a lot of great info and a fantastic photo on there. Thank you so much for the last couple of hours. I've really enjoyed the conversation.
0: You too. Thank you, Ryan. It was great to be on.
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7: More strikes in the Strait. I'm Deborah Valentine, Fox News. The U.S. launching new airstrikes against Iran in retaliation for Iran's strikes. Fox's Chanley Painter.
8: The U.S. military launching new additional strikes on Iranian sites around the Strait of Hormuz. Officials say it's in response to continued Iranian aggression. The strikes targeted Iran's air defenses, drone storage facilities, cruise missiles, targeting radars, mine-laying capabilities, and surface-to-air missile systems. And sirens are sounding in Bahrain and Kuwait in what appears to be a retaliatory attack by Iran. The latest fighting is further straining an already fragile ceasefire and long-term peace talks. The escalation began on Thursday when Tehran attacked a cargo ship with a drone in the vital waterway. The U.S. responded with airstrikes on western Iran. Iran retaliated by targeting a U.S. base in Bahrain.
7: U.S. forces in Bahrain shot down 9 Iranian drones fired at U.S. forces there. No injuries reported. Israel and Lebanon signing a framework agreement for peace, which Hezbollah's leader is rejecting.
9: One of the biggest sticking points surrounding a long-term U.S.-Iran deal is the ongoing conflict involving Israeli forces and the Iranian-backed militant group Hezbollah. Israel and Lebanon just signed a deal that would see the IDF pull their troops out of 2 areas in southern Lebanon. The idea is for Lebanese soldiers to take control over areas that are currently being held by Israel.
10: They believe that they actually own Lebanon, but Lebanon belongs to the Lebanese people, not to the Iranian people. So it is about time that Lebanon will gain independence and will assume full control of their territory.
9: Israeli ambassador to the UN Danny Danon tells Fox News it's a gradual process, but they have no motivation to stay in southern Lebanon.
7: Fox's Jeff Paul reporting from Tel Aviv, Israel. 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
1: Well, that'll wake you up. Welcome back. We had a great first 2 hours, and we have another great 2 hours ahead of us with our guest, Adam Frank, who will talk about some of the studies he's doing, trying to find signs of advanced civilizations on other worlds. A very scientific look. He's got a book called The Little Book of Aliens. And part of it is, okay, what can the James Webb Telescope actually find? How will we know when we found something? Is the Drake equation perhaps something we should move away from? Is it outdated? I have a lot of questions for Adam Frank when it comes to finding life outside of this planet. And some of the things that he's studied over time, I think you're going to enjoy it as well. And next hour, we'll open up the phone lines if you have questions for him. Really looking forward to that. If you go to coasttocoastam.com, you can find some great stories on there too. I find stories from all over the place. I saw this one story, and this is kind of scaring me a little bit. There's a whistleblower that came out and said the CIA has been attempting to access data from 23andMe and Ancestry.com to try to find any alien-human hybrid DNA. And there's apparently a very specific strain in the DNA that they're looking for. So they use these websites in order to see if someone has voluntarily given their DNA to these sites, and they can use that data in order to track that person down. The CIA, and this is a whistleblower claiming this. I think this was a Vice article, but it doesn't surprise me. But when I hear stories like this, I keep thinking, okay, there is legitimacy to this. If the U.S. government is investigating it and they're taking it very seriously, then what information are they working on when it comes to them taking it seriously? They must have some advanced information we don't know about. And I'm still waiting from the Department of War to read some more unredacted documents that may give us more insight of why they're doing things like this. And I'm very hopeful the more of these document dumps that we've been getting, that we'll find more information like this. And I think it's been happening on Friday mornings mostly. There wasn't one this past Friday. So every Friday morning I wake up and I think, could there be another data dump coming out? Maybe we can talk to Adam Frank about that too. It's a very scientific process. We're going to join him right after the break. If you want to email me any questions during the interview, Ryan Recker at coasttocoastam.com. In the second half of the interview, we open up the phone lines. Don't go anywhere on Coast to Coast AM.
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1: And welcome back to Coast AM. I'm your host, Ryan Recker. If you want to email me during this interview, Ryan Recker at coasttocoastam.com. Joining us now is someone that studies astrophysics at the University of Rochester, a professor there, also a leading voice on astrobiology. 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
5: Oh, it's a real pleasure to be back.
1: I find that the search for life is one that a lot of people continue to search for. It's something that you've spent a lot of years working on, and you have a new book, The Little Book of Aliens. Let's talk about the things that you've discovered. What was the last thing you saw that got you really excited?
5: Well, you know, the astrobiology, which is, you know, the scientific study of life in the universe, has gone through like three big revolutions in the last 30 years. You know, when I was a graduate student back in the late 80s and early 90s, there was no astrobiology, right? The field was sort of kind of considered dead in a lot of ways. Mm-hmm. And then the most important thing that has happened is that in 1995, we discovered the first planet orbiting another star, right? We knew that we had planets in our solar system, but it was really possible that, you know, planets were rare. Maybe nature just doesn't make a lot of planets. And since we know that, or at least we believe that you need planets to make life, that first discovery in 1995 was so exciting. It blew everybody out of the water. And it answered a question that people had had since the ancient Greeks. It was a 2,500-year-old question that was answered definitively in 1995. And now we know pretty much that every star that you see in the sky has a family, not just one, but a family of worlds orbiting it. Mm-hmm. And we also know that at least if you count up five stars, one of them is going to have a planet orbiting a star in the right place for life to form, meaning that the temperature on the planet will allow liquid water to exist. And that's one of the things we think there's really good reasons to think that you need liquid water to make life. So that was probably the most important revolution. And since then, you know, we've been studying these planets. We've really been digging deep. Now, it's a long process, right? You know, if you want to answer a 2,500-year-old question, like, is there life? It's a long process. But we've made so much progress over the last 30 years. And, you know, what I always tell people is that in the next 10, 20, or 30 years, we're going to have real data, real hard data that will answer that question one way or the other.
1: And I was under the understanding, it's so interesting, you're right, about 1995, when we think about it, we think, wow, it did take us that long to find concrete evidence of that. And that seems later than a lot of, if you were to just ask someone on the street, when do you think we first confirmed an exoplanet, I guess, and some of the different planets orbiting another star other than ours, they probably would have said, oh, I don't know, sometime in the 1800s or something. Right. But from what I understand with NASA, when we sent our first rover to send some photos back, there were scientists that were expecting to see life from that moment on another planet. So there's a lot of things that we just don't know until we know them. And then sometimes it's not what we're expecting to find out. And I'm guessing a lot of your research, when you're looking into the data and you're studying and you see advancements, you're learning things you just didn't expect to learn.
5: Man, that is so true. And that's, you know, I got to tell you, that's what makes actual science so wonderful and so exciting. Like every day you're learning something new. And you're also, you know, nature is way more creative than we are. So you learn things that, you know, you just didn't expect. For example, that first planet that we discovered was a kind of planet that doesn't exist in our solar system. It was a giant Jupiter-sized world, which was not, you know, way out with like Jupiter is in our solar system. Jupiter is quite a ways out. Instead, it was parked in an orbit like right up against its star. It was almost orbiting in the atmosphere of its star. We call those hot Jupiters. And so right there was like, wow, who ordered this? Who knew that there could be a giant planet like this in that kind of position? No one expected that. So, you know, throughout the history of this field, the modern history of this field, is we've been discovering kinds of planets that we didn't know exist. For example, the most common kind of planet in the universe, the planet that you will most often find, is exactly the kind that we don't have in our solar system. It's called a super Earth. It's a planet that's like maybe 4 or 5 times the mass of the Earth. We don't have any of those in our solar system. So, you know, it's like, that means like, wow, this is this entirely new kind of world that we now have to go through all the hard work of figuring out what kind of planet is that? Could that support life or not?
1: Yeah, you'll have to explain this to make sure that I understand it. So from what I understand, we're using satellites to observe stars. And then when there's a shadow that goes across the star, we can pick up certain traces of wave lights, the length of the light, and we can pick up signatures based on what wave of light is coming back to the satellites and the telescopes here to determine what type of planet may be crossing at that point. Is that how we're determining these things?
5: Yeah, there's a bunch of different methods, but it's always along those lines. So here's the thing people need to understand. Space is big, right? The distance, even the closest stars to us, right? Our neighborhood, this, you know, like if you think of it as, you know, like a city, the house that's right next to you, the nearest star, is so far away that you can't actually see the planet, right? That, you know, it's just gonna, there's no way to, you know, for our, even our best telescopes to actually get a direct image of that planet. Instead, we have to look at the star and look at the effect of the planet on the star. So one of our best ways, there's a number of different ways of doing this, but one of our best ways is to look for when the planet crosses in front of the star. And then what we see is a little dip in light, you know, a little bit, it's like a little eclipse. A little bit of the light is dimmed when the planet passes in front of the star. That the word for that is a transit. And you need, this is why it took so long, you need incredibly powerful telescopes and incredibly accurate light detectors to see that little teeny tiny diminution in the light. And then, so that was the way we, you know, one of the early ways we started discovering exoplanets was through that transit method. But then astronomers who are smarter than me, you know, I'm a theorist, I sit in a dark room and use math. What they figured out is that some of the light that is going to be coming from the star, when it passes, some of it will hit the planet and be, you know, cut off. But some of it, if the planet has an atmosphere, some of that light will pass through the atmosphere, through the veil of gases in the atmosphere. And when that light passes through the atmosphere, some of the light gets absorbed by atoms and molecules in the atmosphere. And that leaves an imprint in the light. So when you take the light that you get in your telescope, you can interrogate it. You can pass it through all kinds of instruments. And you can see like, oh, look at that little wiggle in the light. That's carbon dioxide. That's because there's carbon dioxide in the atmosphere, or methane, or oxygen. That's really what we're looking for, is oxygen. Anything, we call these biosignatures. We're looking for signatures in the atmosphere that there's either a biosphere there, like lots of life, trees, microbes, or even a technosphere, you know, a technological civilization there. And this, I mean, the amount of brain work that had to go into this, of technology development, to be able to give us the capacity to do this is phenomenal. It is a triumph of the human imagination. So that's right. Really what's so exciting about what's going on right now.
1: So let's say, hypothetically, without there actually being direct contact from an intelligent being somewhere outside of our planet, is there anything you can observe from here that would get you to the point where you would say, there has to be life here, intelligent life here? Is there anything that it would be concrete enough to observe based on the methods we have today that would be enough to get scientists on board to say, we believe there's something here?
5: Yeah, that's a great question. And that is where like a huge amount of work is going on. So I was the principal investigator of the first grant NASA gave to study what are called atmospheric technosignatures, signatures of a technological civilization on a distant planet. And so our job was to make a catalog of, you know, all the possible ways in which somehow there's going to, in that light signal that we're going to get, we're going to find something that we can say for sure, like, oh my God, this is technology. And we came up with a whole bunch, and we're still coming up with new ones. But let me give you a couple of examples. So there's these chemicals called chlorofluorocarbons, or CFCs. And these are the chemicals that in the 80s and 90s, that, you know, that we produce those via our industry. And they went into like things like air conditioning and spray cans. And we realized, you know, oh my God, these things are escaping into the atmosphere and they're eating up the ozone hole, right? So we took care of that. We actually stopped, you know, burping those out. But those chlorofluorocarbons are kind of gas that there's no way that nature could produce. Like, you know, without technology, you are not making chlorofluorocarbons. And we just did a study a couple of years ago that showed, like, if those were in the atmosphere of an alien planet, we'd be able to tell them. We'd be able to tell that they were there. They would actually shine like a bright light, so to speak, in the spectra, in the light of, you know, coming from a distant alien planet. So, you know, with the James Webb, you know, James Webb is just on the hairy edge. It's going to be the next telescope we build and the next one after that. If there's a civilization that is pumping chlorofluorocarbons into their atmosphere on purpose, maybe, like for us, it was pollution, but for another civilization, they might do it purposely to say, warm their planet. It's a great greenhouse gas. So we would be able to see that. We would be able to tell that, like, oh my God, there's chlorofluorocarbons in that atmosphere. That's got to be a technological civilization.
1: Wow. So speaking of which, so when you're trying to detect things that mean something to us as humans on Earth, how do you detect things that you don't know may be, let's say, of value to another civilization? So I think about our understanding of science and physics and how everything works, and then we say to ourselves, this is technically impossible. Do you open up the possibility of the impossible when you're trying to look for things like this in order to widen the range of your scope of interest?
5: Yeah, this is actually a great area right now, not just for technology, but also for life, because, you know, there's lots of good reasons to say, right, that life uses water and that life will be based on carbon. But, you know, it could be something different, right? So the field started off being very, you know, Earth-centric, like what happened on Earth? Let's try and look for what's happened on Earth. But now we've been around for a while and science progresses by first you do the obvious thing. And then once you know that really well, you start taking steps away from that, right? Science wants to make sure that we don't fool ourselves. And I think this is going to be a theme I'm going to come up with in our conversation. Like, science is all about not fooling yourselves, because we so easily fool ourselves. So now we've done enough work on that obvious stuff to start going for what we call, here's the technical term, agnostic biosignatures and technosignatures. How can we imagine, you know, the unimaginable? How can we look for signals of things that may be beyond what life does on Earth, beyond the technologies that we have on Earth? And there's actually a lot of really cool, really sophisticated ways to think about this problem. Like, for example, you may just focus on what we call anomalies. You know, you may look for something. I look at the spectra. I look at the light coming from this star, and I see a wiggle in the spectra that I just don't know what it is. You know, can I investigate that anomaly in a way that will tell me, like, oh, it's not just noise. You know, it's not just some random thing that happened on the planet, but it actually is telling you about structure. Like, it's telling you that something is happening on the planet that is structured, that is a process, right? It's not random. It's an actual process that either life, you know, the biosphere that's there produced, or whether it were through technology. So this idea of agnostic biosignatures and agnostic technosignatures is something that people are really beginning to apply, you know, a lot of careful thought as we move, you know, further and deeper into this study of life in the universe.
1: Okay. So you need to be like a Sherlock Holmes or a monk of space and find those little details and inconsistencies that
5: lead you in a
1: direction.
5: Yeah, that's something I really want to emphasize, is that, you know, science is beautiful and fun. It's also hard and kind of boring in a lot of ways, but it's meant to be that way, right? You have to, you know, you're going to spend your entire career poring over like these tiny details to make sure that if you think you found something, that again, you didn't fool yourself, that you actually can back up you know, every step in the process, every, all your technology, all your analysis, all your data gathering to make absolutely sure, like, yeah, this conclusion is solid.
1: Do you ever consider looking from within Earth, or are you always looking outside of Earth?
5: Well, you know, we're astronomers. In general, we look, you know, we look at exoplanets because, you know, there's a number of ways I can think about this. Because, you know, I think, you know, you're thinking about beginning to lead maybe to perhaps to UFOs and UAPs. And in general, the astronomical community, we're astronomers, right? We don't look inside the atmosphere. We look outside the atmosphere. And in general, here's what I would want to say about that, right? If you want to find Nebraskans, let's say you're like, I really would like to find people from Nebraska. Would you go look in a small village in the Himalayas, or would you look in Nebraska, right? Where the Nebraskans live. And that's sort of the way, you know, what it is for astronomy. Where does alien life come from? Where does alien life live? It lives on exoplanets, on alien planets. So that's where you should look. You know, Earth, you know, again, we can talk about how difficult it would be to get to Earth from anywhere else. There's a zillion planets. Why would anybody be here? So in general, you know, the model for astrophysics, because we're, you know, it's astronomy, we look at astronomical objects. We look at alien planets for alien life.
1: Yeah. I wonder if there were any bits of evidence you can find on Earth that could be used as a roadmap of where to look into the sky. And I know there's where some of those different things, let's say the people that look from within and the people that look from without, might be able to cross over in the Venn diagram and say, well, this could be where we can work together. I wonder. And by the way, your book is fantastic, The Little Book of Aliens. Some great reviews on that. Adam Frank is our guest. You can go on to his website, adamfrankscience.com, and also everymansuniverse.com. A couple of different spots to look. We will take some calls with Adam, so if you're listening to something right now and you think, oh, I have a follow-up question to that, wait until the next hour. But if you want to email me, Ryan Recker at coasttocoastam.com is how to do it. Don't go anywhere.

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13: Fox News, I'm Deborah Valentine. The U.S. launching new airstrikes against Iran in retaliation for Iran's strikes. Here's Fox's Chanley Painter.
14: Strikes targeted Iran's air defenses, drone storage facilities, cruise missiles, targeting radars, mine-laying capabilities, and surface-to-air missile systems.
13: U.S. forces in Bahrain shot down 9 Iranian drones fired at U.S. forces there. No injuries reported. Meanwhile, Bahrain and Kuwait said today that Iran targeted their nations overnight with drone and missile fire after U.S. strikes hit Iran, both countries denouncing the attacks. Louisiana held a Senate primary runoff Saturday with another candidate backed by President Trump claiming victory. Republican Congresswoman Julia Letlow won Louisiana's GOP U.S. Senate primary Saturday. She defeated State Treasurer John Fleming in a runoff election. She'll face Democrat Jamie Davis in November. America's listening to Fox News.

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1: I have so many more questions for Adam Frank, and you may too if you want to email me, Ryan Recker at coasttocoastam.com. We'll take some of your calls in the next hour. 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I like the old Art Bell stuff. You can find it on there too. Segments from George Norrie and the interviews that he's had over the years. Things that you might have missed. 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Lots of people have done that. All right, you may have read his book, The Little Book of Aliens, or you may have been to his website, everymansuniverse.com. Adam Frank will continue our conversation with him next on Coast to Coast AM.
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1: And welcome back to Coast AM. Our guest here is Adam Frank. You can find him online, everymansuniverse.com, in his book, The Little Book of Aliens. Adam, I'm really enjoying this conversation because I think a lot of people, they just want to know, where are they? And I think for the longest time we've asked that, the Fermi paradox. If the universe is full of planets, where is everybody? Is that still the best way to look at life outside of this planet? Or do you think maybe it's outdated some?
8: I think it's kind of outdated. You know, when we look at the history of what, you know, used to be called SETI, the search for extraterrestrial intelligence, there was that first wave in the, you know, 1950s, early 60s, and you know, people were just groping, right? The scientists who were interested in this were just, you know, throwing out ideas essentially. And the Fermi paradox was this idea. There's really two Fermi paradoxes. The first Fermi paradox was, you know, there's a long story behind it. We don't need to go into it, but it's really about why aren't they here? Like, why haven't, you know, aliens landed on the White House lawn and announced themselves? Now, obviously, if you're into UFOs and you think UFOs are aliens, you know, your answer is they are here, right? But the second one which often is called it goes by the name of the Great Silence, goes like this. People are like, well, we've been looking, you know, with telescopes for aliens since the first search, which was 1960. We haven't found anything, so therefore there's no one there. And I want to emphasize that one's completely wrong, right? Because it's based on this idea that every night astronomers are taking their telescopes and looking, for signs of alien life. And sadly, that is just not true. And the reason it's not true is for the most mundane of reasons, which is money, right? It takes money to, you know, search for anything. You know, you have to get telescope time as an astronomer. And SETI was just never, it just was always kind of a marginal field until recently, where now we call it technosignatures. And so most of the sky, has not been searched. So there was a lovely study that was done by a colleague of mine, Jason Wright, and his students. And they added up all the SETI searches that have ever been done, right? And the analogy is the ocean. Imagine you're looking through the ocean, you want to find fish. Are there any fish in the ocean? So they looked at all the SETI searches that have ever been done, all the different places they've looked, how long they've looked, which frequencies of light you're looking at. And they summed them all up. And what they found is, the amount of the ocean that we've looked at is a hot tub, right?
1: Oh,
8: so,
1: wow.
8: That's the entire amount of, if the sky is the ocean, how much of the ocean have we looked at? We've looked at a hot tub's worth of water in the last 70 years. And so, if you pulled up a hot tub's worth of water from the ocean and you didn't find any fish, you're not in a good position to say, well, I guess there's no fish in the ocean. So, that version of the Fermi paradox, it just doesn't hold because we haven't actually looked. Now, finally, we're beginning the process. There's real interest in techno signatures. Astrobiology has become a real going concern. So now we're getting started. But so that other version, that version of the Fermi paradox doesn't hold. And the other version, which, why aren't they here? Putting UFOs to the side for a second, I'm sure we're going to talk about them. There's so many ways around it. There's just so many ways of, we've done simulations of, if aliens are slowly spreading across the galaxy, it's very easy to have a big bubble, especially if alien civilizations die, if they don't live forever, even if they're traveling around, civilizations die. And so it's very easy to end up that the humanity may be living in a very, 100 light year long or 10,000 light year long bubble where there just hasn't been anybody coming through for the last 10 million years or so, or even more.
1: Okay. Well, let's say, I think a lot of times we look at Hollywood and how they depict looking through satellite images and listening to radio waves. And so let's say the research is going on and there's always that moment in the movies where it's 2 a.m. and someone finds the wow signal or something and they pick up the red phone and they call their boss and you got to get down here right now. And they, it shows it on the other end of the phone and they're in bed and their spouse, honey, what's going on? They always have those moments in movies. What would be that moment for you where you're like, I got to call the president because we found it? What are you waiting for to happen? But like, what's that dream discovery for you?
8: Yeah, that's funny. That's great. That's great. Right. I don't have the president's number, so I'm not sure who I'm going to call. but I'll call you guys. I think what I'm looking for is like a published paper or getting data of, say, somebody has looked at a planet. They've done this what we just talked about. We call it atmospheric characterization. And there's a clear line in there. There's a clear feature in the light that, oh my God, that's chlorofluorocarbons. That feature is a industrial chemical, something like that. We were like, oh my God, like that is exactly where it's supposed to be. It's bright. It's clearly not anything else. That would be the kind of moment for me. Because, I think communication, as we've talked about before, there was this early phase of SETI where everyone was like, oh, they're going to send us a message. I don't think communication is really makes a lot of sense. The distances between space, between the planets, our stars are so vast that, communication would take forever. Somebody sends you a message, they're like, hey, we're here. If they're 100 light years away, that message is 100 years old. And now you send a message back being like, hey, nice to meet you. That message takes 100 years. So I don't really see communication as being the important part. It's that we would be able to see a civilization going about its civilizationing business. We're like detectives, right? Doing a stakeout. And so it's like seeing some clear evidence in the light we're getting from another star. And, you know, that would blow me away. And I would be like, oh, my God. Now, of course, it's science, right? So you got to, there's a million ways you could fool yourself. So there's the, you know, the million steps you have to take after that. But I am waiting for that moment.
1: Okay. Well, if you were a betting man, I don't know what the odds are. What do you think is more likely? Alien life presents itself to us or we discover it through the methods you described?
8: I think we're going to discover it. I think, you know, I mean, again, you know, one has to be really careful with Hollywood. I love science fiction, right? I've seen every science fiction movie ever made. So, you know, our heads are full of that. But actually, you know, space is vast. It's not clear that interstellar travel is possible. That's really, it may be either very, you know, impossible or dangerous, or it's really expensive. People don't do it a lot. So I think in general, we're going to be able to see a civilization on another planet or a planetary system going about its business. I think that's much more likely than someone, you know, sending us a message, because that assumes someone wants to send us a message, right? Which maybe they don't want to.
1: Mm-hmm. That's some of the fears people bring out. Let's say we do find something. Would we want to send them a message? I think Stephen Hawking had, you know, very famously, much like the conquerors coming to the new world, we would be the ones being conquered if that's the case. Do you ever find a fear in what you discover would open up a Pandora's box to end civilization?
8: Not particularly. Again, I think that's a very science fiction-y idea, which, again, I love science fiction. But I think the discovery of any kind of life doesn't have to be intelligent. If we discovered that there was a world of just microbes, that there was other life, that would change the course of human history. But I don't think people would be rioting in the streets. This whole idea that if we discovered alien life, everybody would go outside and start breaking windows. I don't see it happening, right? Unless they were coming here to eat us. Okay, sure, I'm going to riot then. But, you know, other than that, I think it would be the most important discovery we ever made, and it would change how we understand ourselves. But I don't see, you know, people have a lot going on in their lives. I don't think they need to riot because we've discovered life in the universe.
1: Yeah, and I think, and a lot of people I talk to bring up this idea that if aliens exist and they've been to this planet and the fact that we've been untouched should give you a little bit of peace that we really don't need to riot because they would have done something by now.
8: Yeah, that's a good point, right.
1: Logically speaking, I guess. I find that throughout the search, there's a lot of different ways you can search. And I find that you bring up the idea that we're doing what... Let me rephrase this. Are we doing the bare minimum when it comes to searching because of funding? Or do you think we're in a golden era of searching and we've never done more?
8: Both are true, right?
1: Oh.
8: We still... You know, the amount of money that we spend for space research is trivial compared to the national budget. Like in general, you know, if you look up the total world budget for beer, it's like, you know, I'm not exactly sure of the number, but I did this once. It's, you know, millions of times more, or thousands of times more than the budget to send a spacecraft to Titan, where we think there are hydrochemical oceans, you know. So that's true, that it's amazing that we spend so little given how important this question is. And then at the same time, it is the golden age. We have gotten further than we've ever gotten. We are, like I said, in the next 20 or 30 years, we're going to have real data. I don't know what the data is going to say, but we're going to have actual data to argue about on this problem.
1: Yep. I want to go back to the UFO thing because you mentioned it before that we would bring it up. So the government is going through some pretty big steps to try to disclose certain things that have been in their archives. Sometimes they're new things, photos, videos from military aircraft, drones from across the world, other governments involved with this sort of thing. When you find there's different claims of UFOs out there, how do you take those claims? Do you look at them in a scientific way? Do you dismiss them? How do you use those, if at all?
8: Yeah, so I say this in the book. I think we absolutely should have an open, transparent, scientific investigation of UAPs, because you know there's enough that people have seen, and you know especially the pilots, that it needs a scientific investigation, right? And again, an open science. And I'm all for disclosure, like the government, whatever the government has, let's see it. But I have to say, as a scientist, and again, I want to go back to that point about not fooling ourselves, because we human beings are so easily fooled, especially about stuff we want to be true. So the great American physicist Richard Feynman said, it's the stuff you want to be true that you need to be the most skeptical of, because we're so, you know, evolution programs us to be fooled. So, you know, when I look at the data associated with UFOs, you know, from a scientific point of view, there's just not much you can do with it, right? Because there's basically two things. You have fuzzy blob photos, right? There's lots of images or videos, and they're always fuzzy blobs. And then you have personal testimony. Sometimes from, you know, people like pilots who, you know, obviously good, you know what they're doing. But at the same time, let's just take the personal testimony. It, you know, lots of evidence shows that personal testimony is the worst form of evidence. Because even if you want to say, I'm trying to tell you what I saw, they've been able to do lots of studies that show if you're excited, if things are happening, the thing you report often is not what happened. Right. And, you know, they've done lots of studies on this. So personal testimonies, and it's great. I want to say it's great that the pilots now are free. There's no stigma to report. That is great. But it's just, as a scientist, you can't really use personal testimony. If a pilot says, I saw something make a right hand turn, you know, at Mach 50, if you don't have an instrument showing that's true, then you can't do anything with that. And then there's all these images, and they're always fuzzy blobs mostly, right? And so there's no detail there. And also that the image, you don't have the instrument that took the image. Like, when was the last time was that piece of that that instrument? When was the last time the software was updated? What's the history of this instrument? So, you know, sadly for me as a scientist, that data is just not useful. I can't do anything with it that will allow me to get to the next question. Right. Because in science, good data, quality data always leads to the next question, you know, and the next and the next. And so, you know, especially this data that's been getting dumped, I'm really looking for a lot more than more image, fuzzy blob images. We've had those since 1947. Right. We need real data. And that is what I'm hoping in the future will come out. But up to now, there's just not a lot for a scientist to work with.
1: OK, so. Let's say this. Let's say there is some data somewhere that you've been looking for that will get disclosed at some point.

0: as spaceships and alien bodies, then there's got to be pages and pages, volumes of tests that were done on them, mm-hmm. right? You know, we've all seen the movie. They wheel the body in and they're all the guys in the lab coats. So, you know, if I go to the doctors, right, and I get my blood work done, the next day on the online, I can see my blood work. And there's numbers there, right, for the oxygen content in my blood. Show me at least the data from those tests. And I feel like right now we've gotten past the fuzzy blob videos. Like, come on, show me the data. And if that doesn't come out, at some point, if that doesn't come out, then the whole thing starts to look like, you know, just it's been a lot of discussion, endless discussion that, you know, a circular conversation, as it's been called. So that's what I'm looking for. You know, if you can't show me the spaceships, at least show me the tests you've done on the spaceships, the data from those tests.
1: You know, and looking from within again, and I mentioned this before, I saw this Vice article and they're talking about this one podcast where they have a CIA whistleblower and they're saying that there's people within the CIA that have been going through the genetic data on 23andMe and Ancestry.com. People have been voluntarily, you know, trying to figure out their ancestry. So they upload a spit swab and they do a DNA test and they say, okay, you're from this region and you may be related to these people. But apparently they say that CIA is allegedly using this DNA that has been submitted in order to see if there's any anomalies there, kind of genetic anomalies that may not be from this planet, which is kind of interesting because I think it crosses over with the same thing you're saying. You're looking for anomalies when you're analyzing exoplanets. It seems like there's people doing research on all different ends of this that may come up with clues that you could use.
0: Well, again, I mean, if that were true, again, explosive claim, right? Explosive claim, zero evidence. So if that was true, holy crap, you know, that would be like, whoa, you know. But here's the thing about these, like, whistleblower and, the same thing that happened in the congressional testimony. You can find, going all the way back to the beginning of the whole UFO thing in the 1950s, reports by people who were intelligence officials, whatever, making claims that, like, oh, you know, the government knows, right? The government knows this, the government knows that. But, you know, when you ask for the real evidence of this, it's never forthcoming. And so, people have talked about the fact that, like, within the intelligence communities and the military communities, there's been a camp that has always been like UFOs are aliens. And there's always been a camp like that's crazy. And because it's been so long that what has happened now, this is one possible explanation for these kinds of claims. There's been this circular conversation, right? You now have like the third or fourth generation of people who are hearing from the third generation of people who heard from the second generation of people that the government has all this stuff, you know? But nobody ever actually sees it. Nobody ever actually saw the spaceships in the garage. They just heard from a guy that there was. So that's why, you know, again, as a scientist, if you can't show me the actual physical evidence, I have to, you know? I am bound by the rules of this beautiful field called science, 400 years old, that has taught us so much. I'm bound by those rules to be like, look, man, if you can't show me actual evidence, then it's hearsay. And there's not much I can do with it.
1: All right. Adam Frank is our guest. You can find him online in his book, The Little Book of Aliens. We'll take some calls after the break. Adam, are you ready to take some calls from listeners?
0: I am ready to take some calls.
1: I am excited for the next hour because I'm always excited to see what the listeners have to think of Coast to Coast AM. Don't go anywhere.

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4: Biden continues. I'm Deborah Valentine, Fox News. The U.S. continuing strikes against Iran after a second cargo ship was struck in the Strait of Hormuz. Fox's Chanley Painter reports from New York.
5: The U.S. and Iran trading new strikes overnight, testing their already fragile ceasefire. U.S. officials say they struck more sites around the Strait of Hormuz, citing continued Iranian aggression. The strikes targeted several Iranian military sites, including air defenses, drone facilities, missiles, radar, and mine-laying capabilities. Tehran quickly responded, saying it launched missiles and drones at the U.S. assets in Kuwait and Bahrain. No major damage or casualties have been reported. The IRGC says the U.S. broke the ceasefire and could now end diplomatic talks. The escalation began on Thursday when Tehran attacked a cargo ship with a drone in the vital waterway. The U.S. responded with strikes on western Iran. Iran retaliated by targeting U.S. facilities in Bahrain and an oil tanker.
4: Bahrain and Kuwait said today that Iran targeted their nations with drone and missile fire overnight after new U.S. airstrikes hit Iran. Part of the new ceasefire agreement between Israel and Lebanon includes Hezbollah disarmament. Israel's ambassador to the United Nations, Danny Dunan, joining Fox News Live, explaining the agreement's implementation.
6: We need the Lebanese army to deploy and to assume those positions. So it will be a gradual process. And at the end of this process, hopefully, if the implementation will be successful, we will not see Hezbollah next to our border. That is the most crucial point for us.
4: The U.S. helped broker that agreement. Another candidate backed by President Trump claiming victory. Republican Congresswoman Julia Letlow, endorsed by President Trump, won Louisiana's GOP U.S. Senate primary on Saturday. She'll face Democrat Jamie Davis in November. 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
1: Happy to be with you, and we have another hour here with Adam Frank, our guest who wrote the book, The Little Book of Aliens. You can find him online, everymansuniverse.com or adamfrankscience.com. And we're going to talk about some of the discoveries that have been made, or maybe discoveries yet to be made. 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I always look for new information. I always look for new things to talk about. Coasttocoastam.com is great because not only do we have our own articles, but if you scroll down a little bit, there's some links to articles written by other people, so you get a full scope of what's going on. And who knows, maybe one day we'll get that call from Adam. We got a big one. You're going to want me on tonight. And I hope that day is soon. All right, we'll open up the phone lines. You heard the phone numbers. Give us a call now. Line them up for Adam Frank. You're listening to Coast AM. Don't go anywhere.
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1: And welcome back to Coast AM. I'm Ryan Recker. If you want to email, ryanrecker at coasttocoastam.com. I try to reply to emails during the break, and we have a couple of questions through there, too. Our guest is Adam Frank. You can find him online and his book, The Little Book of Aliens. Adam, are you ready to take some calls?
6: Sure.
1: So much going on in the world today. By the way, do you get a lot of people text messaging you every time there's a new development somewhere? I find that whenever there's something paranormal going on, I get a bunch of text messages. So I'm alerted to things quickly. I'm guessing similar things happen to you in this field.
6: People will email me with stuff, you know, but in general, I mean, right, there's just so much email going on. What I'm really looking for is I'm going through the scientific literature. That's because I'm a scientist, right? And so I'm always looking for new developments that sort of, you know, have data that I can use to do something with. So, yeah, that's pretty interesting because, you know, pretty much every day there's new scientific results being, you know, published.
1: So let's say you discover something and you publish it. Would that qualify you for a Nobel Peace Prize?
6: Whoever discovered life, you know, again, I'm a theorist. You know, in science, there's theorists and observers, you know, observers are the people who actually look through telescopes. Theorists interpret the results. Whoever discovers life, that's a for sure Nobel Peace Prize. Like, absolutely.
1: Yeah, that's a shoe-in. Let's take some calls.
6: Well-deserved.
1: Let's go to Wildcard Line in Raleigh, North Carolina. Jimmy, you're on Coast to Coast AM. Go ahead.
7: Hi, Ryan. Hi, Adam.
6: Hi, Jimmy.
7: I have two major things I would like to comment on. Number one is what we wanted for disclosure has already happened, is that the government admitted that they know nothing about some of the things that happen out there, like the orbs, the lights, and all that. And we don't need the same liars who have told us that there's nothing to see out there, and anyone who believes in such things are lunatic fringe, and they deserve to lose their jobs because they are called crazy, and crazy are not allowed in, let's say, military and pilot profession or in medical or any other professional career. And so what happened now is that we can talk about it without worry about losing our jobs, and we can find evidence and other things and don't have to worry about losing our jobs anymore. And some of those might be even be spiritual things. If you look at, say, things like Baba Vanga or Edgar Cayce, there are things that we cannot call human beings, and they only talk to us through a spiritual or whatever means, telepathic, that we don't even understand. And so we cannot even...
1: Yeah, Jimmy, thank you very much for the call. So, Adam, I'm going to take something Jimmy said there. Over your decades of research, do you ever feel like there was a point that there was a stigma in what you were researching? I know you're scientific in nature, but did you ever feel like, okay, other scientists, they're going to like look down on me for doing this type of research?
6: Well, there was. I mean, SETI, as I was saying, the scientific search for extraterrestrial intelligence was always kind of marginalized, right? It was always sort of like people did it. There were people, the heroes of the field, like Jill Tarter and, you know, Carl Sagan. They really had to put up with a lot of, you know, sort of sneering. And then eventually with the discovery of exoplanets and the scientific capacity to start seeing into the atmospheres of these planets, that stigma has dropped. And it's only really kind of in the older generation that people, astronomers, are still like, why are you studying life? Now, it's recognized in astronomy that the search for life on other planets is one of the frontiers of the field, which is great. So, you know, it's really... Yeah. There really has been a change in the scientific field about that. And I just want to say to the point that was being raised, I mean, I think it is great that the government discloses all these documents that they have. But I want to say there's a big difference between sort of like, you know, disclosing the documents, because it's clear that the government has been interested in this. And there's a difference between like not saying like, well, we don't know what this is, and then saying like, it's got to be aliens. Because here's something that's really interesting. You know, since the modern era of UAPs, which was like 2017 when that New York Times articles came out, there have been a bunch of, you know, scientific studies of the sightings that we have. And here's something people should really understand. 95% of those sightings have explanations. You can find an explanation, you know. So that leaves just like, you know, and those explanations are things like, you know, things in the sky. There's a lot of stuff in the sky right now. So first of all, the fact that 95% of these things have, when you really look at them, you can find an explanation, means the sky is not full of stuff that we don't understand. So now you have that 5%, right? a few percent of that is stuff that, like, you can't even get started with an explanation, right? Because, you know, you ask somebody, like, well, what time of day was it when you saw what you saw? And they're like, I don't know. Where were you facing? I don't know. So you can't even start. Mm-hmm. So that leaves like about 3% now of stuff that really it cannot be explained. That stuff, totally, we should study. We should actually have the funding to like start our own investigations, because the old data just doesn't work. The old, what you really want is you're in control of your observations. You know, you've gotten new data. You know what the instruments do. But again, even that 3% doesn't mean there's a big difference in saying, well, we don't know what it is, and we're being visited by advanced alien civilizations. So that's really where the science has to happen to sort of fill in that gap. And I think what we need is new data. That's what I say in the book. We need to build instruments that look at the sky so that we can get quality data and then try to answer the question.
1: Okay. Let's take another call, and let's do, how about a first-time caller? Brent is in South Carolina. You're on Coast to Coast AM. Go ahead.
8: Hey, good morning. Thank you for taking my call. How are you guys doing?
6: Good.
1: Great. Go ahead.
8: All right. So I was just calling. Back in 2018, I was on the International Space Station app, and it had like 12 or 13 cameras that were mounted on it. And back then, the app is different now, I guess. I know it changed back then. But it used to, the feed would cycle through all of the cameras. It would be on each camera for about a minute or two. And you're staring out into space, or you're looking at the space station, depending on where the camera's facing. But there was a little camera button on the app. If you like what you're seeing, you just hit the button, take a picture. Now you've got that picture. So it's going through the pictures or going through the cameras, and then it goes to a camera where the Earth is in view. And there in space, there was this object. It looked like a worm or maybe like a snake kind of a shape. You know, it made sort of like a half a triangle was the shape that it was in. And me and my sister-in-law, we were looking at it, and we were like, look at this. What is this? Got to be something on the camera or some space trash or something like that. You know, it just looked very odd, but it looked sort of ominous all at the same time. And so then, you know, it cycles through the rest of the cameras. And when it comes back to that camera, it's still there, you know, and I took several pictures of it. And so the top half of the screen shows you the view from the camera. The bottom half of the screen would show you like a map of the Earth and show you where the space station was located at that point in time. And it told you the speed. And it was orbiting at 14,000 miles per hour. And whatever this object was, I don't know if it realized it was on camera. Maybe they were done looking at the Earth. I don't know. But this thing starts accelerating, starts moving away from the space station. Now, it doesn't change shape, doesn't straighten out or anything. It maintains its shape, but it takes off. I mean, this thing is getting smaller by the second, and I'm just boom, boom, hitting the button, taking pictures, you know, trying to catch as much of it as I can before it's gone. And then once And you know, if the space station is moving at 14,000 miles per hour, you can't really call this space trash, because this thing took off faster than that, you know? But
1: Brent, I see what you're saying there, but I want to make sure Adam has some time to respond. So the International Space Station and NASA videos, that's pretty reputable. What do you do with that type of information once it's witnessed?
6: Well, you know, the fun thing is, you know, listening to the excitement in your voice, man, is that, like, this is how science begins. You saw something, you don't know what it is, right? And now, you know, you start the process of, you got to, you know, because again, like I keep emphasizing this idea, we fool ourselves, right? There's a zillion different ways in which, you know, reflections in the camera, you know, maybe space junk. There's a lot of stuff floating around in space, whatever. You saw something, you were excited about it. You know, this is my whole career. I see something new, like, how do we begin to investigate these things in a way which we're not getting fooled, right? Because we're so easily fooled. And so, you know, I can't answer what that was because, you know, I wasn't there. I don't have the images. But I would say is, like, you know, what one has to do then is try and figure out if you had that data, you know, is there anything I can do with this, right? Is there any way, is there anything I can do to analyze how fast was it moving? Which direction was it moving? Could it have been an optical, optical? So, but what I'm most, you know, so I'm going to tell you that in general, I don't think it was probably a space thing because, you know, the International Space Station has lots of radar on it and they would have seen it unless, you know, you think that the government's not telling us. But let's assume that's not true for a second, that, you know, the astronauts would have seen it. But the cool thing is your excitement about it, right? Because that's how science begins. It's like you got a quest, you saw something, you want to know what it is. Now you got to ask yourself, how would we go about analyzing that so that whatever answer we get is A, public, right? Everybody can do the same analysis you did, and B, we're actually sure of that because science is public knowledge that has been vetted. And so, you know, that's the important thing for me. But I love the excitement in your voice.
1: Awesome. All right, let's go west of the Rockies. And Gene is calling in from California. You're on Coast to Coast AM. Go ahead.
9: Hello, Ryan. Yeah, I wanted to make a statement and then I do have a question. Yeah, my statement is that and many people, you know, are thinking this way. It's kind of a naive way of thinking. It's just because they may be millions of miles of technology above us and all. That doesn't mean that they're spiritually above us and or that they care about us or love us. You know, they may just want to use this planet for resources and minerals and they don't care about us. So just as we use discernment when we meet other people, we need to do that with the ETs too.
1: Okay. Okay? You said you had a question.
9: That's what I wanted to say, especially with the objections, and you'll never get that out of the government. But does he believe in that?
6: Sorry, I missed that.
9: Do you believe in the abductions that are taking place, and do you think that they should be talked about because they should be addressed? This is not being addressed.
1: Are you talking about the abductions of the scientific community? We've seen a lot of people disappearing, or are you talking about like alien abductions?
9: Alien abductions.
1: Oh, got it. Okay. All right.
6: Yeah, you know, from my point of view, from the scientific point of view, again, it's personal testimony. Like there's just not a lot a scientist can do with personal testimony. So, you know, I would never tell somebody that something they said happened to them didn't happen to them. I can't do any, you know, what I'm interested in as a scientist is public data that I can do something with investigation. So, you know, in general, there's nothing that a scientist can do in terms of, you know, corroborating or not corroborating, you know, the alien abduction. But I do want to actually speak to your point about the, you know, the intentions of aliens, because, you know, this is something, you know, my field, our job, is to think about the trajectory of civilizations, right? What is the trajectory? And the trajectory of evolution, right? And one thing that's really interesting to think about, you know, it's so hard for us to get out of our heads, right? About, we just think that aliens are going to be like us, you know, they're going to look like us, they're going to have intentions like us. And I think, you know, if you really want to think about this field systematically and get out of your biases, you have to recognize that alien minds might be entirely different. Right. They may not even have anything like the intentions that we have, or, you know, which is why a lot of the narratives I find about when people think about UFOs as being aliens, it just often for me, it sounds like a Hollywood movie script. Right. Because I think, you know, and the idea that aliens would come here for our resources. Why would they come here for our resources? They can get the resources they need on almost, there's planets everywhere. Water is everywhere. Right. They wouldn't need to travel across the entire, the depths of interstellar space to get water. So that's like a narrative that I often find like, you know, we need to sort of think this through more. I don't think aliens would need to come here to get water or titanium, or that stuff is free everywhere in every solar system.
1: Yeah. But have you ever been to a restaurant with good water and you just kept going back to the same spot? There's something nice, but we might just be the spot with the good water. Which, by the way, you were a scientific advisor on Doctor Strange, the Marvel movie. Is that right?
6: Yeah, I was.
1: That's
6: best,
1: pretty neat.
6: Best job ever.
1: Some
6: and I'm a huge Marvel fan. So that was what was really beautiful about that. I grew up with Marvel comics, you know, like Spider-Man and the X-Men. Every week I would go down there and get the... So when Marvel called, I was like, oh my God. You know, I like to say it was the third best thing that ever happened, because obviously, you know, meeting my wife and then my children. But after that, being the advisor for Dr. Strange was the best thing ever.
1: So you're saying the top three in no particular order.
6: Yeah, top three.
1: But, okay, yeah, top three. One quick question, because we're got to go to break here soon, but with the James Webb Telescope and some of the observations you can get from that, some talk about how much better readings you can get since it's outside of our atmosphere. Let's say Elon Musk sets up a moon base. Would you encourage him to put, let's say, some satellite instruments on there? Would you get a better reading if it was on the moon as opposed to in our orbit on Earth?
6: Well, it depends on what the wavelength is, because different, you know, if you're doing optical, you know, if you're looking at the light our eyes, it wouldn't, you know, that doesn't really matter. Like being, you know, out at the moon versus being in high Earth orbit, that doesn't really matter. But radio, like there's a lot of plans already to put a radio telescope on the far side of the moon. Because right now we use radio for so many things, human technology, cell phones, etc., that it's actually gotten hard for radio telescopes to sort of operate cleanly. So there are plans already, NASA plans, to build a radio telescope on the far side of the moon, which would not have radio interference going on. So yeah, definitely, you know, having the moon could be a great place to do certain kinds of astronomical observations. How cool would that be to have an observation on the far side of the moon, right?
1: I know. It would be nice if they were looking for broadcasters, perhaps, on the moon. I think we can send our signal up there and broadcast it to the universe. That might be a fun thing. I think you'd want to be on that night if there was a first broadcast.
6: I have to say,
1: broadcast.
6: I am a little... I think we do need to be careful. I am of that, you know, sort of camp that, like, maybe we shouldn't be announcing we're here. Like, hey, we're here, we're tasty. You know, I think one should be careful. I don't know if we should be beaming our, you know, our existence into the universe.
1: Wait, how do you know we're tasty, though?
6: Well, I'm saying they might think we're tasty. We don't want to tell them that we're tasty.
1: Adam Frank is our guest. You can find his book, The Little Book of Aliens, very popular book, everymansuniverse.com. You can find him online there too. And if you have a question or a comment or an observation or anything really, we're going to take more of your calls after the break. Feel free to email me. I have a couple of questions there I haven't gotten to yet. RyanRecker@coasttocoastam.com. We'd like to see those. We only have another half hour with Adam Frank next on Coast to Coast AM.

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14: Fox News, I'm Deborah Valentine. Congresswoman Julia Letlow, endorsed by President Trump, won Louisiana's Republican U.S. Senate primary Saturday, defeating State Treasurer John Fleming in a runoff.
15: Tonight, Louisiana sent a clear message that they want a candidate to represent them in the Senate who will always put America first and never turn her back on Louisiana voters.
14: She'll face Democrat Jamie Davis in November. At least four people killed due to catastrophic flooding in Kentucky. Pastor Kenny Johnson of Birchlick Baptist Church in hard-hit Jackson County spoke to Fox 56 News.
16: It could have been a lot worse. And so we thank God that it didn't get worse. And you know, we're tough. We'll clean up and we'll keep going.
14: Governor Andy Beshear declared a state of emergency after more than 7 inches of rainfall. 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
1: And we have another half hour with Adam Frank. 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This is the way to do it. Become an insider. 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I find that at times a lot that you can drive around and flip through the radio looking for things to listen to. I get that. I do that all the time too. But sometimes you're like, man, I wish I could listen to the end of that interview. I didn't get to listen to all of it and it was really good. Well, become an insider. And that's the way you do it. You can find info right at coasttocoastam.com. So our guest is Adam Frank. We're going to continue with him. And your comments or questions, feel free to give us a call now with the phone numbers you just heard. We'll take those next on Coast to Coast AM.
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1: And welcome back to Coast AM. 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You can find his book, The Little Book of Aliens. 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Adam, are you ready to take some more questions from listeners?
8: Yeah. I am. 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
1: awesome.
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8: Yep.
1: Perfect. Let's go to the wild card line. Jim is in Delaware. Jim, you're on Coast to Coast AM. Go ahead.
9: Hey, Ryan. So all this talk about disclosure, I've been thinking that George had a guest on like this that once he seemed to look to extraterrestrials to save humanity from nuclear annihilation. He even mentioned missile silos that have been shut down with UFOs over top of it. I can't help people like that. There's more people like that that would rather believe that than the return of Jesus to Earth. What do you think?
1: Okay. Well, thanks, Jim, for the call. I don't know if the two are necessarily one and the same. I think when you're looking at this into space to try to find evidence is different than theorizing what a perhaps visit would entail. I think that one doesn't negate the other. I don't think, let me ask this to you, Adam, because it kind of brings up some questions because people wonder with their faith how it could be shaken. And you alluded to this, I guess, in the first part of the interview where, you know, people wonder if aliens did show up, would we start looting and breaking windows? I don't necessarily believe that would happen. And I don't think it would shake too many people's faith, but I know you're not looking at it that way, but do you have any thoughts on it?
8: Well, I do think about that. I do think about, you know, sort of the effect of learning that we're not the only form of life in the universe, because I think it would be profound. Like, you know, right now, as far as we can tell, you know, from the evidence we have, we're an accident. And I mean by that, what I mean by accident is that, like, you know, there's all these planets and we're the only place that life is formed. And the reason I emphasize this is just that life is unlike any other physical system in the universe. Like, you know, black holes are awesome and weird, but they don't compare, you know, to a cell. Because life is creative, life innovates, life, you know, is the only system, physical system that creates new things. So, you know, knowing that we're not the only time it's happened, just finding one other example of life in the universe would then tell us really by logic that there's lots of life. Life is everywhere. And that would tell us that we're part of a community of life. And I don't think it would shake anybody's religion, right? Religion is, you know, human religions are very malleable. They're very flexible. They have always adapted to new information, you know, and people's spiritual inclinations, you know, are not really about, you know, new scientific data. Most people have spiritual inclinations because of their own interior lives. So that's why I don't think, you know, I mean, religions will do just fine if we find, it'll adapt. It'll take that information in and change how it views the universe. But I don't think that it's going to end religions by any stretch of the imagination. I think that's been a weird narrative that we've had that just, I don't see any evidence for that.
1: Yeah, I don't necessarily know if it would adapt per se. But I think it would raise a lot of questions for spiritual leaders, and I'd be curious to see how they'd answer it.
8: Yeah.
1: And they keep saying, like, with this disclosure stuff, oh, a bunch of, you know, spiritual leaders have been briefed on it because it's going to, you know, their congregation's going to have a hard time grappling with this. We haven't seen any of that yet. I sometimes you can't really believe the headlines you see. Let's go, how about to the first-time caller line? And Edward is in California. Edward, you're on Coast to Coast AM. Go ahead.
10: Hey, how you doing, fellas? Ryan, Adam. Hey, thanks for taking my call. I just wanted to see if Adam had ever heard of or heard something described quite the way what I've experienced before. And it's crazy because I've actually seen it on multiple occasions with several other people. It was like a flaming ball in the sky, like a fiery ball that just kind of hovered. And when it would move, it would just kind of stop on a dime, but as it would start to move, it would be almost like a slight trail to it. And then it would stop, move into a different direction. And then it's funny that the last caller brought up religion because, like I said, I've seen it on multiple occasions. I was actually at work. And one time when I showed it to a coworker, the guy literally dropped to his knees and put his hands up and thought, it was like the second coming of Christ. Anything ever experienced like that or not experienced, but ever hear of anything described quite that way?
8: I've heard lots of different kinds of descriptions of people, things people see in the sky. And again, you know, since I'm not there, it's never, there's not much I can ever do about it. And of course, what is required, right? So you could actually, this is what's great. The government now has, you know, a website where you can go and say, look, this is my sighting, and you can put in the details. And, but you got to give details, right? Like what time of day was it? Which direction were you facing? What colors did you see? Because all of those things will help people sort of understand whether or not, like, oh, okay, we can explain this. And that's why I make this point. In general, 95% of the time, it's like, oh, yeah, okay, because you were facing that direction, because it was, you know, 3 a.m., sure, that was, and there was a storm, we can see there was a storm system that day, you know, that may have been this particular atmospheric phenomena, or, you know, or it'll fall in that category if we can't explain it. But, you know, but what's lovely now is that there is a place that you can go and report this and give as much detail as you can, and that will help people be able to see whether it's in that 95% of the categories. We're like, yeah, we do know what this is, or whether it's in the other category.
1: Great. All right, let's go west of the Rockies with Robin, who's in New Mexico. Robin, you're on Coast to Coast AM. Go ahead.
11: Hello?
1: Yep, we got you, Robin. Go ahead.
11: Okay. Hi. I was just going to ask Adam his opinion, because he touched base with it on the other caller, in regards to the scientists who are missing.
8: Yeah, you know, I have to say, I've looked into this. This is one of these things, I'll just tell you, there's this, you know, we live in a weird world. None of these things are connected at all. Like, some of these are years old. Some of these aren't scientists. They're not even scientists. They were, like, you know, people who worked, they were a secretary at the Los Alamos. Like, this is one of these weird things where, like, the modern world concocts, you know, narratives that just have bare nothing. Some of them are scientists who had nothing to do with, you know, anything related to UFOs, you know? You know, there was one guy who was, you know, who was a plasma physicist, you know, who was murdered by a colleague, you know, had nothing. So there's really, as far as I can tell, there is, like, zero to this. This is like something where people took a bunch of completely unrelated events stretching back years and have made a narrative out of it that we're supposed to be concerned with. So at least from my perspective, I really don't see anything going on here.
1: Oh, okay. Very interesting. Thank you, Robin, for the call. It makes headlines, though.
8: I know. That's the interesting. So Robin, right. Rob, I understand why Robin, you know, is responding to that, because it's been making headlines. But yeah, it just, there really doesn't seem to be anything on this.
1: Yeah. And I think about the movies, television shows, where there's always a cork board and photographs and push pins and red yarn. And you're connecting a bunch of things that may or may not be connected. I get that, though, but it is strange. Some of the cases, though, it might not be all of them, but some of them you wonder, because people have stories that they would not disappear without telling their families. That doesn't make sense. There's some of them that just I can't explain. But maybe it goes back to your 95-5% thing. 95 can be explained, 5% can't. And I don't know if we'll find an answer for those 5%. Let's go up to east of the Rockies, and Suzanne's in South Jersey. Go ahead. You're on Coast to Coast AM.
12: Hello. Hello. Thank you, Ryan. Thank you, Adam. This is a very exciting evening with Adam, and thank you for your dedication and passion, because this is really a passion of my forever. Lots of experiences with aligning with questions and getting answers, but I was compelled to call because the one lady that called in, and she asked you about alien abduction issue. And, you know, and Adam responded and said that they really don't need our resources in the physical way, which, yeah, that's probably true, but not in the physical way, but in the spiritual way. Maybe they want our humanity. Maybe we are their resources. Why are they coming from wherever they're coming and taking us? For what? If all of the resources that they have to get here, they have and they have available, why us? So that brings me to the other point that Ryan, you just brought up about spiritual leaders. Well, I've been doing a spiritual practice for 57 years. I'm an avid actual proof scientific mind person, but I also believe that there's a foundation in our spirit that is more powerful than we have been dumbed down as humanity for aeons, and we're in a new age now, an age where we want the truth and we want the facts, ma'am. And we have to put our Sherlock Holmes hats on, and we have to do it ourselves. We have to become whole human beings, totally. Mm-hmm. Spirit, mind, and body, we are in control. I'm a light worker. I work based on a spiritual law that is in a Buddhist philosophy. The Buddha is a teacher of the law, by the way. He's not a messiah. He's not a god. He's a teacher. He is a human being who taught us that we have the tools, which is our voice, to tap into the light we have, which is Nam Myoho Renge Kyo. When we say those words, that frequency is the sound of light. We open this potential. And I'm saying this because I really respect the people that are dedicated, like Adam, because I'm dedicated in my own way as well, too, to reach the young people. I work at a university nearby around young people. Well, they want answers. They want the tools. But the point is that you will get the answers when you tap into the light. And that's a law of the universe that can be proven. You want proof?
8: Right.
12: I just mentioned it. Research.
8: Susan, a couple things. First of all, go Jersey. I'm from Jersey. I'm from like the Newark area. I'm up from Belleville. And also, what are we doing awake so early? But finally, I've been a Buddhist practitioner. I've been doing Zen. I've been doing contemplative practice in the Zen tradition for 30 years, which is a long time to stare at a wall. I'm not one of these scientists who's like, oh, spirituality is stupid. You know, I mean, my spiritual practice is very important to me. And one of the things I love about, practice, contemplative practice in the Buddhist tradition is it's very empirical.

0: it's messing with civilization in a lot of dangerous ways. So I just had to put that in. But yes, AI is super helpful for the, in multiple different ways for this kind of project.
1: Okay. Can the existence or the understanding of the existence help us in our daily lives? So sometimes you accidentally stumble upon something scientifically. It could be used for medicine. Is anything that you're researching, could it be used to help humanity other than recognizing that something else is out there?
0: Will practical things from this? Yes, in the sense that we have to develop all kinds of new powerful technologies, you know, for doing this. We have to build new kinds of detectors. We have to build, you know, the computer software that can sort through a zillion different signals. So yes, always with science, when you push the frontier of science, there's always feedbacks, you know, or there's always gifts. That's why you should support science, because it just gives you, it's a gift that keeps on giving. So yes, in that way. But most importantly is it brings you wonder, right? What we really need in our lives is wonder. And science is this beautiful way of being able to look at a leaf that you've seen 10 trillion times. And when you learn about photosynthesis, you can stare at that leaf for an hour and be amazed.
1: Another question, one said, is it even possible to have life without water, carbon, or the sun?
0: Probably not the sun. You definitely need some energy source, and a lot of it. Though you could get that maybe from, you know, the planets have radioactive cores, radioactive elements in the core. Carbon and water and carbon, like, the thing is, if you were start from scratch, if you were like, oh, I want to build something called life that does things life, you know, you look at the periodic table, you'd probably choose carbon, because carbon is just, carbon bonds so beautifully. It's so, pardon my language, promiscuous, you know, in its bonding that, yeah, you'd make your biological machines, the, you know, that's the, I want to be careful about that metaphor, but you'd build your biology out of carbon, and water is such a good solvent. But there are other options, and nature is more creative than us, and we need to be recognized that we need to pay attention to those other possible options.
1: All right, so the website, everymansuniverse.com. 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Adam Frank, thank you so much for tonight. I really enjoyed it.
0: Oh, it was a real pleasure. Thank you.
1: That's something I think I'm going to have to go sign up for now while I'm thinking about it on everymansuniverse.com, weekly newsletter. Well, that'll do it for Coast to Coast tonight. Always have a great time spending it with you, and if you want to reach me after the show, Ryan Recker at coasttocoastam.com, or I'm on social media. Just do a quick search for Ryan Recker on Twitter, at Ryan Recker Radio on Facebook. Another place to go. So many people to thank. Adam Thompson, Gina Silvetti, Michael Cosio, Dan Galanti, Donna Walker, Tom Danheiser, Sue Trankus, Bill May, Sean Lottasewer, Lex Lonehood, my mentor Phil Tower, and of course the legends that make it all possible, Art Bell and George Norrie, and you. Hope to connect with you here soon. Have a great night.

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5: Biden continues. I'm Deborah Valentine, Fox News. The U.S. continuing strikes against Iran after a second cargo ship was struck in the Strait of Hormuz. Fox's Chanley Painter reports from New York.
6: The U.S. and Iran trading new strikes overnight, testing their already fragile ceasefire. U.S. officials say they struck more sites around the Strait of Hormuz, citing continued Iranian aggression. The strikes targeted several Iranian military sites, including air defenses, drone facilities, missiles, radar, and mine-laying capabilities. Tehran quickly responded, saying it launched missiles and drones at the U.S. assets in Kuwait and Bahrain. No major damage or casualties have been reported. The IRGC says the U.S. broke the ceasefire and could now end diplomatic talks. The escalation began on Thursday when Tehran attacked a cargo ship with a drone in the vital waterway. The U.S. responded with strikes on western Iran. Iran retaliated by targeting U.S. facilities in Bahrain and an oil tanker.
5: Bahrain and Kuwait said today that Iran targeted their nations with drone and missile fire overnight after new U.S. airstrikes hit Iran. Part of the new ceasefire agreement between Israel and Lebanon includes Hezbollah disarmament. Israel's ambassador to the United Nations, Danny Dunan, joining Fox News Live, explaining the agreement's implementation.
7: We need the Lebanese army to deploy and to assume those positions. So it will be a gradual process. And at the end of this process, hopefully, if the implementation will be successful, we will not see Hezbollah next to our border. That is the most crucial point for us.
5: The U.S. helped broker that agreement. Another candidate backed by President Trump claiming victory, Republican Congresswoman Julia Letlow, endorsed by President Trump, won Louisiana's GOP U.S. Senate primary on Saturday. She'll face Democrat Jamie Davis in November. 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
19: In 1982, Atari players across the country settled into their shag carpeting. 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

from the Great Lakes. On the other side of Erie, I'm Ryan Recker, your host tonight on Coast to Coast AM. On the show is Phil Webster on life after death, consciousness, some of life's deeper questions. We'll take your calls in the next hour. And then in the second half of the show, Adam Frank, he's got a book called The Little Book of Aliens, The Search for ET Life. Among other things, he's researched it for many years for NASA and some other organizations. As a skeptic, he wants to look at it in a scientific way. So what has he found in a scientific way that has gained his interest? That'll be interesting. Adam Frank in the second half of the show. Thank you for all the emails. Anyone that messaged me over the last 24 hours. Last night, we had a program where we talked to someone that cleans up hoarding situations in homes. And as it turns out, there's a lot of people that listen to this show that know someone who is a hoarder. Let it be a family member, a friend, or themselves. So I got a lot of emails last night about that. Thank you. If you want to email the show, Ryan Recker at coasttocoastam.com. And I try to check those during the break. I try to respond when a response is necessary. And if you haven't been to the website lately, coasttocoastam.com, some great stories on there. Can I tell you the one story that I enjoy the most? I don't know why I like this one, but there's a woman in Florida who was driving and pulled over by highway patrol. And she was acting a little strange. You know, it's Florida, after all. And the police officers found this little baggie. And they said, what's this? She said, oh, those are my magical healing crystals. Well, there's a picture of the magical healing crystals on our website right now, if you want to go look at coasttocoastam.com. And the officer looked at it, and I don't know if he's familiar with sometimes people carry around rocks or crystals, and they say they have an effect on you. Well, they tested these rocks or crystals, and they found out it was just plain old meth. So her magical healing crystals, which you can see a photo of online at coasttocoastam.com, is your run-of-the-mill meth. Stories like that, I don't know why I like it, but they're right there on the homepage for you to enjoy. We got a lot to get to on the show. Life after death and Phil Webster, stories from him and what inspires him coming up after the break. Again, the email address, Ryan Recker at coasttocoastam.com. 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
6: And welcome back to Coast AM. 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
7: Thanks for having me. Thanks very much. Nice to be back.
6: I think that a lot of people, when they're younger, don't think about perhaps life after death as much as when you're older, because you wonder what's that next step. You're working towards that next step. And when you're young, you're going through school and the steps are clear and present to you. When you get older and there's no more steps in front of you other than trying to make it to retirement, and then after that, what's the next step? And I think a lot of people think about it. And I think for you, you've had some profound thoughts and have been inspired to try to figure out what happens after death. What do you think happens after you die?
7: Wow. All right. Where do we start? I think, yeah, definitely I like the age connection. I've just turned 50 last year. So I think as our own mortality comes into view, then we can't help but start maybe wondering about these questions if we haven't had them before. I've always kind of had this at the back of my mind. Weirdly enough, even when I was a kid, it was kind of always something I was drawn to for some reason. What happens after we die? So, I mean, from my experience, I've worked with mediums and studied mediumship myself. And I've got a very skeptical mind, but the things that I've experienced, I'm convinced that the consciousness goes on in some form. Whether it's, you know, when we talk about spirit guides or heaven or any of that, whether it is that, I'm not sure. Maybe that's just the way that we can understand it. Maybe it's something beyond what we can really grasp. But I'm quite convinced at this stage, just based on my subjective experiences, that something continues in some form. Yeah.
6: Yeah, I think we find that, I guess the older we get, we realize there's a lot more we don't know. There's a lot of unknowns in life, things that we can't explain, things we'll never be able to explain. And there's a pretty wide margin of what could happen when there's a lot of unexplainable things in the world. And that's one of it. So what really launched you on this journey where you tried to figure it out? I know you said you thought about it when you were young, but I know you wrote your book, Letting Glow, and it mentioned some of the profound moments after your mom's passing in 2021?
7: Yeah, well, that was it, really. That was the catalyst. I'd gone through life up to maybe my mid-40s, kind of coming and going with these ideas. Sometimes I was in a more cynical place in life, and other times I was kind of more open to looking at these deeper ideas. But yeah, really the catalyst was my mum passing. And I'll just briefly go through this because I have told this before in quite a lot of places. But we went through 2020, COVID, all the rest of it. I won't go into all that. And I would FaceTime with my mum every day, and I was keeping away from her. She lived in a different part of England to me. She lived alone. She was like late 70s, and she lived in a very rural place where I kind of knew her daily routines. Anyway, to cut the long story short, on this particular day, I hadn't seen her for a few months, only over FaceTime. She answered the call, and there was a man beside her. And it was quite late at night, and I saw the guy like long enough that I could describe him. He looked like he was maybe mid-60s, thinning gray hair, glasses. And I was kind of taken aback, right? There shouldn't have been anyone there. We were in another lockdown and all those times, right? And I was like, well, who's that? And she said, who's what? And I was like, okay, well, I just saw someone. I was like, who's the guy in the house? And she said, no, there's no one here, and kind of rambled on about a day. And I could always tell when there was someone with her because she would put on all these airs and graces and speak a lot politer and wouldn't swear or stuff like that. She wasn't doing any of that. And I kind of interrupted her. I said, Mum, I said, sorry, are you telling me that there's no one there right now? And she was like, no, no one's here, and just kind of kept talking. And I just kind of, I think I probably grilled her on it a little bit, but then I just thought, okay, well, I guess I was mistaken. Even though I'd seen the guy, like plain as day, he wasn't like an apparition or anything like that. And we spoke for another 45 minutes or so, and she didn't acknowledge anyone. Anyway, next morning I got a phone call that she'd had a heart attack and passed away. Mm. So for the grief and everything that comes with that, my mind kept going back to this moment, you know, and I was like, well, what are we talking here? Was that someone letting me know? And I spoke to people about it, and my more grounded friends, I suppose, would say, well, how do you know there was no one there? And you know, and I can't 100% say that there was absolutely no one with her. But then my more sort of spiritual friends would say, well, yeah, that was obviously someone letting me know. That was a spirit guide or somebody coming to collect her. And I just kept going over it and over it. And the logical conclusion that I came to was that that was some sort of sign that she was about to pass. And that really was what sent me down this very deep rabbit hole of diving into mediumship. And then I kind of documented my journey, and that ended up being my first book. Yeah.
6: Wow. So going back, if you don't mind, what did this person look like? You said you saw the person long enough to get a pretty good description.
7: Yeah. And this is the thing that's kind of triggered me that I've been struggling with even now somewhat. And we're about, what, 6 years on or something, 5 years on. So he just looked like a regular guy. He didn't look like anyone that I recognize, which is what threw me, if this is supposed to be a sign for me, right? Because I was the one that saw him, my mum didn't. So I was like, well, what's the point in that? It wasn't like he looked like an uncle or something that would have made sense. But he just looked like a regular guy. He quite gaunt looking, like quite a thin face, thinning gray hair, glasses. And one thing that kind of bothered me was that we were all wearing masks in those days, right? Oddly, he had one. So again, that was something that threw me, and he wasn't wearing it properly. And that kind of annoyed me at the time because I was thinking, well, who is this guy? You know, he's not even wearing this mask properly, whatever, you know. Let's not go into all that. But, you know, I kind of struggled with it because, again, thinking that if that was someone letting me know, then surely it would have made sense if we're talking spirit guides or ghosts or whatever to use somebody that I would have recognized.
6: Yeah, you know, spirit guides or what I think, okay, if you were, like, let's say you were a spirit guide, why would you need glasses? It almost feels like on the other side, one, you wouldn't need the glasses. But, that's, you know, when you talk about the mask, mask is maybe sometimes it's meant for you, as in, okay, whatever you, the viewer, needed to see at the time. But also makes me wonder, do you someday expect to see that person again? Do you ever wonder to yourself, will this person that I saw through the FaceTime video ever show back up? And you're thinking maybe that will be the sign that, you know, something is about to happen.
7: Wow. I've never actually thought of that. I like that. I'm just processing that one right now. I mean,
6: do you want to see the person again?
7: Yeah, I would. I definitely would. And that's interesting. I wonder if I would recognize him outright because, I mean, even though I absolutely saw the guy, it was brief, but long enough that I was kind of freaked out that there was someone in the house with her and there shouldn't have been. And I knew her routines and neighbors and we didn't have any other family and all that stuff. I kind of wrote all that out of it. But yeah, I think the wildest theory that someone came up with was, I mean, we're going to go way out there if I say this, but was that it was me. That's something to think on, which oddly made sense to me in like the way that I look at things. But yeah. I mean, yeah, sure. I would like to see him again. Yeah.
6: That's interesting. I think a lot of people would hear that. And this would be my takeaway. Let's say I was in a situation where I was talking to my dad. My mom passed some years ago. But if I ever got the hunch there was someone else there and he specifically said there's no one else here, my radar is going to be instantly up thinking, okay, something like this could be happening. I'm sure, have you heard of other people that have reached out to you that said, you know, something similar happened to me right after a loved one passed. I swear I saw someone with them.
7: I mean, only in the sense, and I just quickly want to say also that if that happened now or and you know, after all that I've learned about since, I would have jumped, I would have been on the, you know, the next train down there or however I could get to her. At the time, I just wasn't in this arena, you know, and I was like, that was weird. And just kind of brushed it off, which kind of drove me nuts for a while again. After what happened. But yeah, I've definitely had people reach out that read my first books. Not specifically with a story like that, but of course the stories that we've all heard about when people are passing away and talking to people that aren't there and things like that. Yeah.
6: So given you have experiences like this in your life, that kind of changes you. And how do you look at, let's say, spirit guides, let's say having hunches or psychics or mediums, or how do you look at people that have had experiences, let's say after an event like that? Did it give you more reason to believe?
7: Yeah, for sure. I always come back to this, but I like to think that I have this kind of cynical outlook on things, which I feel serves me well in this arena, right? I don't just kind of buy into everything just because it's out there. I mean, I find all this stuff very interesting, but I only can really talk from my own personal experiences. So I don't want to be an authority on what anyone else might talk about. You know, I've never seen Bigfoot. I've never seen a UFO. So I only stick within what I can talk about. What it did was make me look back on a lot of other things that happened in life, through a different lens. And I thought, well, there was also that like 5 years ago, or then there was this when I was a kid. And I kind of reframed it, and looking at it through this lens made me think, oh, okay, maybe this has actually always been a thing that I've just dismissed as, you know, these little odd moments that a lot of us have. And your brain kind of doesn't know what to do with it. The same thing when I saw the guy on the call, I just kind of instantly tried to rationalize it and figure it out and then just put it away. So it's definitely changed that. Yeah, I'll take little synchronicities and odd moments and kind of pause on them for a moment now, whereas before I might have just brushed over it. Yeah.
6: Have you tried to, let's say, connect in other ways? Have you tried to dabble into becoming a medium or trying to reach to the other side, anything like that? Have you tried it for yourself?
7: Yeah, for sure. I mean, I dove headfirst into that. That was pretty much, I suppose I had a good 3 months or so. Not to name drop, you mentioned I was working as an actor, which isn't really my direction anymore. But at the time, I was working on one of these big movies, one of these big Marvel movies, for about 3 months right after my mum passed. And it gave me a lot of time to just really dive into spiritual literature, kind of standard stuff. I was reading Neil Donald Walsh and things like that. And then I stumbled across a book called What the Dead Are Dying to Teach Us by a medium in the UK called Claire Broad. She was running a workshop like weeks later, and there was all these coincidences that were crazy. One of the stories in her book, like in her very first book, I didn't know where she was from. It took place across the street from where I lived. It was in a cemetery, and she was writing about her first experience with mediumship. And she could have been from anywhere. She could have been from the US or Australia or whatever. And I just thought it was really odd at the time that I picked this book up and I could look out the window and see the cemetery she was talking about. Anyway, all these wild coincidences happened. And yeah, I very, very quickly, perhaps somewhat selfishly, I just wanted to know that my mum was still around for, I don't know, for what reason, to know she was okay, for my own selfish reasons to still have her in my life in some way. And I spoke to a couple of other mediums, and very quickly somebody brought her through, which was a game changer for me. I'm sorry, I'm going off track a little bit, but that really opened me up to diving into mediumship myself. And I was like, okay, I want to do this. And I kind of scratched that itch. I had a lot of experiences in that first year, especially. I feel that anyone who steps into this arena, it seems that first year or so, you kind of open the floodgates and a lot of things will happen, and then you might plateau. But yeah, for me, I got enough validation that this is a real thing that I was like, okay, yeah, all right, this is great. And then that was enough for me. That was, I didn't sort of continue to explore it. I don't see myself working as a medium. But yeah, for me, just to get those validations in the early days, that was enough.
6: Did that help you as an actor? And I know you said that it's not your main focus, but you were, part of some pretty big productions from what I was reading. And I'm not an actor, and I always wondered what the process was like to become another person, to try to get into the mindset where you can take over another persona, act like them, try to think like them, their mannerisms. Is this kind of a similar type of preparation you go into, let's say, as an actor and to mediumship? Do you see any parallels there?
7: I could see how people would see parallels. For me, I probably haven't. I did a couple of bigger roles where I really had to learn a lot. I do hear about actors, of course, just talking about embodying the character and living it, even when they're not filming, like when they're preparing for a role and stuff like that. I could see how that might be a connection in some way. For me, it's just been really, in a very boring way, it's just been repetition, learning lines. One thing, actually, I've kind of, it's just that, right? Just over and over and over again, and eventually it just clicks. But for me, I've kind of gone the opposite direction. I felt that this spiritual arena was far more interesting than, you know, there are a lot of egos on sets, and I've met a lot of amazing people also, but I feel that it's not as spiritual as people think. That's my take on it. Someone might argue with me, and yeah, but yeah, I've kind of gone away from that.
6: So you take the spirituality out of it. You're saying that this is more scientific than it is spiritual in a way.
7: Yeah. I mean, my own experience, that being said, you know, I'm not Daniel Day-Lewis, who might have a completely different look in it. You know, like he does, someone like him, for example, really embodies everything. Yeah. You know, maybe that's the difference between a great actor and someone that dabbled with it. I don't know. Yeah.
6: Well, you hear about, you know, some of the famous examples like the Andy Kaufman movie and Jim Carrey and how that changed him.
7: True.
6: It almost seems like he literally channeled Andy Kaufman. He lived it, and that is dedication into the role. Do you ever fear that if you were to go deeper into mediumship that it would take over you? That, let's say you talk about this plateau that happens after a certain amount of time. Do you ever consider if you would have kept leaning into it, it would have been like you and Jim Carrey and Andy Kaufman? You would have just leaned so far into it that it would have just taken over.
7: I really like that example. I've actually never seen that film, but it does remind me of something I read about Val Kilmer when he played Jim Morrison, that he believed that he was really, that Jim was coming through him. And I think there were some rumors in the 90s that he was talking about getting an exorcist or something. I don't know if that's true. But I do wonder with that. Not really with the mediumship. I've had one of my mediumship teachers say that maybe I'm a little naive with this. She's had experiences that I haven't of perhaps a darker experience. But for me, I feel like it's just intention, what you bring to it, what you expect. I think that goes for everything. So I'm not really afraid of negative entities and stuff like that. Yeah.
6: Okay. You know, one of the interesting things about mediumship is that so many people come to it in moments of grief. I wonder what that can entail. And maybe we can discuss that coming up after the break. Joining us here, our guest is Phil Webster. You can find him online. And it's just his name, philwebster.com. What I think is interesting about all of this, and there's so much to be interested about this, is some of the parallels that we're seeing in his professional life and then in his personal life. So we're going to continue on that. If you want to email me any questions, Ryan Recker at coasttocoastam.com. Don't go anywhere.

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6: Fox News, I'm Deborah Valentine. The U.S. launching new airstrikes against Iran in retaliation for Iran's strikes. Here's Fox's Chanley Painter.
5: The strikes targeted Iran's air defenses, drone storage facilities, cruise missiles, targeting radars, mine laying capabilities, and surface-to-air missile systems.
6: U.S. forces in Bahrain shot down 9 Iranian drones fired at U.S. forces there. No injuries reported. Meanwhile, Bahrain and Kuwait said today that Iran targeted their nations overnight with drone and missile fire after U.S. strikes hit Iran, both countries denouncing the attacks. Louisiana held a Senate primary runoff Saturday with another candidate backed by President Trump claiming victory. Republican Congresswoman Julia Letlow won Louisiana's GOP U.S. Senate primary Saturday. She defeated State Treasurer John Fleming in a runoff election. She'll face Democrat Jamie Davis in November. America's listening to Fox News.

0: This is Coast to Coast AM with Ryan Recker. 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
1: 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And the book is Letting Glow, Glowing Deeper, A Soul Being. And that one, I think, is fascinating because the experiences that you have and how it pertains to your life. I always try to find ways to connect with my own personal experiences. In some ways, I don't have any personal experience with mediumship. I've never really tried it, but I'm so fascinated with those that have successfully and hearing about their experiences. We're going to continue more with that coming up. And by the way, if you haven't been to coasttocoastam.com lately, you may not have seen this, but paranormaldate.com is now looking to cast perhaps some romantics that want to take a supernatural turn. They are going to be filming. And I think it's so interesting that Paranormal Date is now launching a new TV show on Spark. And what I say is, if you are one of those people that wanted to go to paranormaldate.com and just maybe try to find a mate, that's fun. 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Paranormaldate.com. I think you'll find it fascinating either way. All right, Phil Webster, we're going to continue with our guest coming up after the break. If you want to email me, Ryan Recker at coasttocoastam.com. Don't go anywhere.
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1: And welcome back to Coast AM. I'm your host, Ryan Recker. Joining us now is author Phil Webster. And I have to compliment you, Phil, on your website, philwebster.com. You have a fantastic photo on there. I have to find out who your photographer is. It feels like Paul McCartney wings from the late 70s kind of feel, and I love the vibe.
7: Thanks very much. Yeah, I'm gonna get them in before I get too old.
1: I wanted to ask you about your experiences, and you're talking about this mediumship, and you almost immediately felt that there was a connection there with your mom, and you knew immediately this is genuine. Whatever we're experiencing here, you felt it was real. How do you find that in some ways that you can vindicate those type of moments without getting too emotional? So I almost feel like if I were to go to a medium, my radar would be up so high that if I were trying to connect with a loved one, that I would almost be convincing myself that it was happening without being objective. And I wouldn't know if it was real or genuine until after the fact. How were you able to tell?
7: I think that that's a really, really important point to make. And especially when skeptics come in and say, well, of course you're looking for that. So when people talk about seeing a white feather or something like that walking down the street, again, you can hear my own cynicism coming through. But I understand that if we go around looking for things, then we're going to probably find it, right? But I feel that the experiences that I've had with mediums in the early days, I don't go to them or anything like that now, were varied. The first one I had was insanely accurate. Like, so the lady had a very, she had a very Cockney accent. I don't know if your listeners know what that means, but like a very London accent, which is very distinguishable in the UK. Her accent changed. She brought my mum through and her accent went to a very strong, what we call like a Midlands accent here, which was my mum's accent and completely different to this lady. This person didn't know I was showing up. I just walked in and it was like a demonstration of mediumship. There was me and like 15 other people there. For me, that was a game changer. That was almost as powerful in a very different way as losing my mum in the first place, because that was just... That just blew me away. I'd gone in kind of the opposite to what you just said, like almost with my guard up, thinking, okay, prove this to me, right? If this is a real thing. But yeah, on the other hand, I suppose there is, again, a danger. I feel like there's, I think there's a term like spiritual bypassing when you go into this arena and you just kind of, maybe you'll have some early experiences and then people just tend to turn everything over to spirit or their spirit guides or whatever, and sort of like if it's meant to be, it'll be, that kind of thing. I think there's a danger of getting lost in that. Even for people that very much dive into this, they kind of, hit this sort of, again, that plateau of just thinking, oh, wow, this is amazing. I feel that there's so much more to learn. I feel like I probably scratched the surface with mediumship, and I feel that there's probably so much more out there that I haven't experienced. Anyway, I'm sort of dancing around it. But yeah, I feel that when you do dive into this, I mean, meditation is always something that I come back to tell people to go through. And when you become aware of how you think, that's a lot to do with when you practice meditation and sort of creating that space of being aware of your thoughts and being able to step back from your thoughts. When you get good at that, you kind of recognize when something new comes in. So when you experience something personally, there's a very clear distinction between what's you and what's something else.
1: Can I tell you, maybe one of my hesitations is how vulnerable you have to be for it. So, I've seen stories where reporters are trying to write a story about how easy it is for people to find information about you. And they'll say, okay, I'm going to hire this detective and it's going to prove just how much information is on the dark web about you right now. And they come back with their social security number. And immediately they're like, oh, I didn't know that was out there. It scares them. I almost feel like if you're going to sit down with a medium and if you're vulnerable and you open yourself up to them, that's a scary thing for a lot of people, because the stuff that they hear back may not be what they want to hear. So they might be hesitant to reach out to someone like that because of the information that may come back to them could scare them. And it's almost like you have to be vulnerable and expect that those experiences could happen. And I think a lot of people are turned off by that.
7: Yeah, I get that. I think there are charlatans out there. I'm really cautious of any kind of guru complex. I feel that when I have clients personally, I'll say to them that what I say isn't necessarily the truth. It might not be your truth. I don't think that it is ultimate truth. Maybe there's glimpses of truth in there from what I've learned or whatever I'm tapping into. But take what resonates for you. And if it doesn't, that's fine, right? So I feel that there are... I mean, I don't want to throw everyone under the bus, but I know a lot of mediums that are predominantly female. I think that's like a big... demographic in this area that are wary of men that step into this. Like, there seems to be a lot of egos that get involved. And again, this sort of guru complex where it does leave the door open for somebody that's maybe not that ethical to exploit. But then I feel that, why, who would bother doing that? Yeah, like, I mean, Yeah, I feel like, you know, if your alarm bells ring around somebody that, that you don't feel is authentic, then probably trust that. Yeah.
1: Right. Do you think that you think about yourself and let's say one day the inevitable happens, which will happen to all of us. Do you want people reaching out to you? Do you, would you like to guide someone? Would that be something you would enjoy doing on the other side?
7: Yeah, definitely. Definitely. My partner, I often talk about her that to her that if I go first, because she's quite skeptical and she kind of keeps me grounded. She's slowly coming around to this stuff as she sees that I'm not someone that just makes stuff up, right? But but yeah, I mean, I'd love to come back and say to her, like, hey, see, told you.
1: Wouldn't that be it? I think a lot of people have those type of pacts with their spouse, partner, and they say, if I go first, there's going to be signs because I'm going to be trying. But if they're receptive to it or not. And that's one of those things. You don't know sometimes after the fact if you're just, it's part of the grief and you're just desperately looking for a way to connect with that person after death or if it's something more genuine. But a lot of people, they would testify that it was very genuine what they experienced. Not that they were specifically looking for it, but it came to them and there's no other explanation for it. And I'm guessing you've probably had enough coincidences in your life that would point to, okay, these are too many coincidences in a row for it to be just a coincidence.
7: Yeah, for sure. Like, again, that first year was just one thing after another. I mean, one of the most specific things for me was training with mediums to learn about mediumship myself. And being that some of the things that I told people personally that I know that I didn't know, like really odd, but very specific things. Like one thing I always talk about was this is a bit of a throwaway random story, but a lady that I'd never met before in what we called our circle, where we practice as mediums, or developing mediums, I should say. And I was trying to give this lady some information, whatever came through to me, and I kept seeing like a baby orangutan, right? This is just so random. And I just kept getting this image of a baby orangutan. And I was thinking, well, I'm not going to say that to her. That's just ridiculous, right? And it kept coming up. This lady was, by the way, just to put it in context, she lived in London, on the outskirts of London. Never met her before, like I said. I'd got somebody come through that I described that she said sounded like her dad. And then I kept getting this baby orangutan. And eventually I was like, all right, look, I keep getting this baby orangutan. Does this mean anything to you? And she said, yeah. My daughter works in an orangutan sanctuary in California. And I was like, okay, well, that's just so ridiculous and specific that's not me, right? And that she took that. Again, that was just something that was like, all right, this is a real thing. Yeah.
1: Yeah, and when you have moments like that, here's what I would think. In human nature, and at least how I would interpret it, is that if I had some sort of inkling of a baby orangutan and someone confirmed, oh yeah, I have a connection to that, whatever concentration I had would have been immediately broken. My mind would have been like, oh, I can't believe that just happened, and I would have snapped out of whatever I was channeling at that moment. So it seems like, do you have to have a lot of concentration in order to make this work?
7: Well, actually, when you say that, that's exactly what happened to me at the time. I was like, oh, wow, okay, great. I got it right. And then I was done.
1: You're out of it.
7: Yeah. And I guess that's the difference between continuing to learn about mediumship or that being enough. I'm a broken record with this, but I feel that when you get good, and this is the way that it works for me, at stepping back from your own thoughts and just recognizing that you're not your thoughts and just creating that space in the middle, I kind of see it as like a three-part thing. Like that we have this conscious observer that we're able to, you know, somebody offends you and you can get bothered by that. And then you've got all these kind of responses, but then you can kind of recognize that you're not those responses. You can witness them. You can pick them, right? Like we do with our choices, our thoughts. And when you get good at recognizing that you're the observer of those thoughts, then you can kind of create this space in between. And I think that space in between is where something new comes in, whether we're talking about someone that's passed or spirit guides or your intuition or whatever you want to call it. And I feel that when you can discern between those three, that's really the first quite big step to understanding that this is all happening. Yeah.
1: Well, can you pick up on things randomly? So let's say you're at a coffee shop and, you know, the barista hands you a coffee and then, you know, you have a moment and all of a sudden something comes to you. Do moments like that, just little spurts of thoughts come to you, and do you feel the need to share it or do you keep it to yourself?
7: I keep it to myself. I haven't had anything profound like seeing someone's grandmother standing beside them or anything like that, like in public. But I feel that another thing is that we all have these moments, right? We all, and this is something I'll say a lot, but we walk into a room and say that we can cut the air with a knife, or we have like a, we can't put our finger on something, or we have a gut feeling. But then when you use words like clairsentience, clairvoyance, clairtangence, then people typically, maybe not Coast to Coast listeners, but would typically look at you like you're nuts, right? But I think that we're talking about the same thing. We all have these experiences all the time. It's just being able to sort of discern them, right? When you walk into a room and you feel that something's not quite right, or you meet someone and you feel that you've met them before. I think this stuff happens a lot, like all through our lives. And this whole thing is kind of mystical, right? When you start breaking it down, we're just used to it. So just learning to tell the differences between those things, starting to look at them from a psychic lens rather than just dismissing it as a, well, you know, someone's just had an argument in this room and they're moving on. I think we've all got it.
1: Talking about the argument thing, and sometimes you can pick up on vibes. What happens when you get negative entities? So let's say you're trying to work with someone, or you're practicing, and everything that comes to mind is something really dark. What do you do in instances like that?
7: That's interesting. So I do get a lot of people come to me. Again, I don't work as a medium. I maybe have aspects of mediumship come into my work. I suppose I kind of use everything but the word psychic. I'll use like energy counselor or anything. But and I've only slowly recently been saying, yeah, okay, I'm a psychic. I haven't had any personal experience with anything like some, you know, dark demon stepping in or anything like that. I just don't believe that I open myself up to that. I really think that intention is everything. And if you're worried about that stuff, then you're, as with everything in life, then you're going to probably bring that to you. When I get a negative kind of outcome for a client, I tend to tell people how it is, but obviously I would be very diplomatic with that. There's always, I feel that we always have, one thing I always come back to is that I feel that we always have the moment of now, that it's always now, right? And that we have endless possibilities going in every single direction from this moment right now. And I feel that as a psychic, the psychic would pick up on the most probable one going forward that this person is probably going to take. But they can always veer off that path. They can always go in a different direction. It doesn't have to be a negative outcome. So in that case, I would say, well, this is one possibility, but it's not written in stone, right? You can change things.

0: beyond what we can really comprehend. You know, we've got used to our way of going about things. But I feel that this whole thing is already kind of quite mystical. I don't think that, I mean, it's a bit of a cliche, but, you know, instead of supernatural, supernormal and that kind of thing. I think that we're already there and that we've definitely opened the door to it. And anything that's going on right now, like with your next guest talking about disclosure and people, scientists that are bringing this, that are open to these questions, I feel that that's normalizing it.
1: Right. I find too that people that have dedicated a large portion of their life to try to study this, it is really fascinating to me because the things that they've discovered sometimes get dismissed. And then it seems like all of a sudden, nothing gets dismissed. It almost seems like in a lot of times when there is a breakthrough, and I don't know what that breakthrough is going to be, if it has to be a personal one that people reach in order to better understand it, if it's not a personal one, if it's maybe a high-profile spokesperson, and in some cases, if it's a government entity that releases the information, that makes a big difference too. And you're right about the disclosure stuff when it comes to aliens. I don't know, because the U.S. government, you know, they've experimented, they've dabbled, they've talked about remote viewing and, you know, even stories about them trying to look into DNA right now and trying to find hybrids, things like that. A lot of this stuff is in the mainstream, but still not accepted, which, you know, makes me wonder about what you're talking about here. How long will it be accepted? And you're right. Maybe it's accepted in the right circles, but not all circles yet. Do you want to take some calls in the next hour?
0: Yeah, sure. Let's do it.
1: What kind of calls do you like to take? Anything in particular?
0: I'm open to it. I'm not going to be doing any mediumship readings. Just want to get that out there. But yeah, I'm always interested in people's opinions. Yeah.
1: Or experiences that they've had. I always like to hear about experiences. Maybe we can do that and learn more. So let's open up the phone lines. Phil Webster is our guest. You can find him online, philwebster.com. And we're going to continue with him after the break. We'll take some of your calls. If you've had an experience with a medium, you want to share that, we would love to hear it on Coast to Coast AM. Don't go anywhere.

0: you've got.
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2: Biden continues. I'm Deborah Valentine, Fox News. The U.S. continuing strikes against Iran after a second cargo ship was struck in the Strait of Hormuz. Fox's Chanley Painter reports from New York.
3: The U.S. and Iran trading new strikes overnight, testing their already fragile ceasefire. U.S. officials say they struck more sites around the Strait of Hormuz, citing continued Iranian aggression. The strikes targeted several Iranian military sites, including air defenses, drone facilities, missiles, radar, and mine-laying capabilities. Tehran quickly responded, saying it launched missiles and drones at the U.S. assets in Kuwait and Bahrain. No major damage or casualties have been reported. The IRGC says the U.S. broke the ceasefire and could now end diplomatic talks. The escalation began on Thursday when Tehran attacked a cargo ship with a drone in the vital waterway. The U.S. responded with strikes on western Iran. Iran retaliated by targeting U.S. facilities in Bahrain and an oil tanker.
2: Bahrain and Kuwait said today that Iran targeted their nations with drone and missile fire overnight after new U.S. airstrikes hit Iran. Part of the new ceasefire agreement between Israel and Lebanon includes Hezbollah disarmament. Israel's ambassador to the United Nations, Danny Dinan, joining Fox News Live. He explains the agreement's implementation.
4: We need the Lebanese army to deploy and to assume those positions. So it will be a gradual process, and at the end of this process, hopefully, if the implementation will be successful, we will not see Hezbollah next to our border. That is the most crucial point for us.
2: The U.S. helped broker the agreement. Another candidate backed by President Trump claims victory. Republican Congresswoman Julia Letlow, endorsed by the president, won Louisiana's GOP U.S. Senate primary on Saturday. She'll face Democrat Jamie Davis in November. She defeated State Treasurer John Fleming. 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

0: from the Great Lakes. On the other side of Erie, I'm Ryan Recker, your host tonight on Coast to Coast AM. On the show is Phil Webster on life after death, consciousness, some of life's deeper questions. We'll take your calls in the next hour. And then in the second half of the show, Adam Frank, he's got a book called The Little Book of Aliens, The Search for E.T. Life. Among other things, he's researched it for many years for NASA and some other organizations. As a skeptic, he wants to look at it in a scientific way. So what has he found in a scientific way that has gained his interest? That'll be interesting. Adam Frank in the second half of the show. Thank you for all the emails. Anyone that messaged me over the last 24 hours. Last night, we had a program where we talked to someone that cleans up hoarding situations in homes. And as it turns out, there's a lot of people that listen to this show that know someone who is a hoarder. Let it be a family member, a friend, or themself. So I got a lot of emails last night about that. Thank you. If you want to email the show, Ryan Recker at coasttocoastam.com. And I try to check those during the break. I try to respond when a response is necessary. And if you haven't been to the website lately, coasttocoastam.com, some great stories on there. Can I tell you the one story that I enjoy the most? I don't know why I like this one, but there's a woman in Florida who was driving and pulled over by highway patrol. And she was acting a little strange. You know, it's Florida, after all. And the police officers found this little baggie. And they said, what's this? She said, oh, those are my magical healing crystals. Well, there's a picture of the magical healing crystals on our website right now if you want to go look at coasttocoastam.com. And the officer looked at it, and I don't know if he's familiar with sometimes people carry around rocks or crystals, and they say they have an effect on you. Well, they tested these rocks or crystals, and they found out it was just plain old meth. So her magical healing crystals, which you can see a photo of online at coasttocoastam.com, is your run-of-the-mill meth. Stories like that, I don't know why I like it, but they're right there on the homepage for you to enjoy. We got a lot to get to on the show. Life after death and Phil Webster, stories from him and what inspires him coming up after the break. Again, the email address, Ryan Recker at coasttocoastam.com. Don't go anywhere.
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0: And welcome back to Coast AM. I'm your host, Ryan Recker. 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He's an actor, runs a spiritual counseling practice where he helps people who are looking for insight. 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
7: Thanks for having me. Thanks very much. Nice to be back.
0: I think that a lot of people, when they're younger, don't think about perhaps life after death as much as when you're older, because you wonder, what's that next step? You're working towards that next step. And when you're young, you're going through school and the steps are clear and present to you. When you get older and there's no more steps in front of you other than trying to make it to retirement. And then after that, what's the next step? And I think a lot of people think about it. And I think for you, you've had some profound thoughts and have been inspired to try to figure out what happens after death. What do you think happens after you die?
7: Wow. All right. Where do we start? I think, yeah, definitely. I like the age connection. I've just turned 50 last year. So I think as our own mortality comes into view, then we can't help but start maybe wondering about these questions if we haven't had them before. I've always kind of had this at the back of my mind. Weirdly enough, even when I was a kid, it was kind of always something I was drawn to for some reason. What happens after we die? So, I mean, from my experience, I've worked with mediums and studied mediumship myself. And I've got a very skeptical mind, but the things that I've experienced, I'm convinced that the consciousness goes on in some form. Whether it's, you know, when we talk about spirit guides or heaven or any of that, whether it is that, I'm not sure. Maybe that's just the way that we can understand it. Maybe it's something beyond what we can really grasp, but I'm quite convinced at this stage, just based on my subjective experiences, that something continues in some form. Yeah.
0: Yeah, I think we find that, I guess the older we get, we realize there's a lot more we don't know. There's a lot of unknowns in life, things that we can't explain, things we'll never be able to explain. And there's a pretty wide margin of what could happen when there's a lot of unexplainable things in the world. And that's one of it. So what really launched you on this journey where you tried to figure it out? I know you said you thought about it when you were young, but I know you wrote your book, Letting Glow, and it mentioned some of the profound moments after your mom's passing in 2021.
7: Yeah, well, that was it, really. That was the catalyst. I'd gone through life up to maybe my mid-40s, kind of coming and going with these ideas. Sometimes I was in a more cynical place in life, and other times I was kind of more open to looking at these deeper ideas. But yeah, really the catalyst was my mum passing. And I'll just briefly go through this because I have told this before in quite a lot of places. But we went through 2020, COVID, all the rest of it. I won't go into all that. And I would FaceTime with my mum every day, and I was keeping away from her. She lived in a different part of England to me. She lived alone. She was like late 70s, and she lived in a very rural place where I kind of knew her daily routines. Anyway, to cut the long story short, on this particular day, I hadn't seen her for a few months, only over FaceTime. She answered the call, and there was a man beside her. And it was quite late at night, and I saw the guy like long enough that I could describe him. He looked like he was maybe mid-60s, thinning gray hair, glasses. And I was kind of taken aback, right? There shouldn't have been anyone there. We were in another lockdown and all those times, right? And I was like, well, who's that? And she said, who's what? And I was like, okay, well, I just saw someone. I was like, who's the guy in the house? And she said, no, there's no one here, and kind of rambled on about her day. And I could always tell when there was someone with her because she would put on all these airs and graces and speak a lot politer and wouldn't swear or stuff like that. She wasn't doing any of that. And I kind of interrupted her. I said, Mom, I said, sorry, are you telling me that there's no one there right now? And she was like, no, no one's here, and just kind of kept talking. And I just kind of, I think I probably grilled her on it a little bit, but then I just thought, okay, well, I guess I was mistaken. Even though I'd seen the guy, like plain as day, he wasn't like an apparition or anything like that. And we spoke for another 45 minutes or so, and she didn't acknowledge anyone. Anyway, next morning I got a phone call that she'd had a heart attack and passed away. So for all the grief and everything that comes with that, my mind kept going back to this moment, you know, and I was like, well, what are we talking here? Was that someone letting me know? And I spoke to people about it, and my more grounded friends, I suppose, would say, well, how do you know there was no one there? And you know, and I can't 100% say that there was absolutely no one with her. But then my more sort of spiritual friends would say, well, yeah, that was obviously someone letting you know that was a spirit guide or somebody coming to collect her. And I just kept going over it and over it. And the logical conclusion that I came to was that that was some sort of sign that she was about to pass. And that really was what sent me down this very deep rabbit hole of diving into mediumship. And then I kind of documented my journey, and that ended up being my first book. Yeah.
0: Wow. So going back, if you don't mind, what did this person look like? You said you saw the person long enough to get a pretty good description.
7: Yeah, and this is the thing that's kind of triggered me that I've been struggling with even now somewhat. And we're about, 6 years on or something, 5 years on. So he just looked like a regular guy. He didn't look like anyone that I recognize, which is what threw me, if this is supposed to be a sign for me, right? Because I was the one that saw him, my mum didn't. So I was like, well, what's the point in that? It wasn't like he looked like an uncle or something that would have made sense. But he just looked like a regular guy. He quite gaunt looking, like quite a thin face, thinning gray hair, glasses. And one thing that kind of bothered me was that we were all wearing masks in those days, right? Oddly, he had one. So again, that was something that threw me, and he wasn't wearing it properly. And that kind of annoyed me at the time because I was thinking, well, who is this guy? You know, he's not even wearing this mask properly, whatever, you know, let's not go into all that. But, you know, I kind of struggled with it because again, thinking that if that was someone letting me know, then surely it would have made sense if we're talking spirit guides or ghosts or whatever to use somebody that I would have recognized.
0: Yeah, you know, spirit guides or what I think, okay, if you were, like, let's say you were a spirit guide, why would you need glasses? It almost feels like on the other side, one, you wouldn't need the glasses. But, that's, you know, when you talk about the mask, mask is maybe sometimes it's meant for you, as in, okay, whatever you, the viewer, needed to see at the time. But also makes me wonder, do you someday expect to see that person again? Do you ever wonder to yourself, will this person that I saw through the FaceTime video ever show back up? And you're thinking maybe that will be the sign that you know something is about to happen.
7: Wow. I've never actually thought of that. I like that. I'm just processing that one right now. I mean,
0: do you want to see the person again?
7: Yeah, I would. I definitely would. And that's interesting. I wonder if I would recognize him outright because, I mean, even though I absolutely saw the guy, it was brief, but long enough that I was kind of freaked out that there was someone in the house with her and there shouldn't have been. And I knew her routines and neighbors and we didn't have any other family and all that stuff. I kind of wrote all that out of it. But yeah, I think the wildest theory that someone came up with was, I mean, we're going to go way out there if I say this, but was that it was me. That's something to think on, which oddly made sense to me in like the way that I look at things. But yeah, I mean, yeah, sure. I would like to see him again. Yeah.
0: That's interesting. I think a lot of people would hear that. And this would be my takeaway. Let's say I was in a situation where I was talking to my dad. My mom passed some years ago. But if I ever got the hunch there was someone else there and he specifically said, there's no one else here, my radar is going to be instantly up thinking, okay, something like this could be happening. I'm sure, have you heard of other people that have reached out to you that said, you know, something similar happened to me right after a loved one passed? I swear I saw someone with them.
7: I mean, only in the sense, and I just quickly want to say also that if that happened now or and you know, after all that I've learned about since, I would have jumped. I would have been on the, you know, the next train down there or however I could get to her. At the time, I just wasn't in this arena, you know, and I was like, that was weird. And just kind of brushed it off, which kind of drove me nuts for a while again after what happened. But yeah, I've definitely had people reach out that read my first books, not specifically with a story like that, but of course, the stories that we've all heard about when people are passing away and talking to people that aren't there and things like that. Yeah.
0: So given you have experiences like this in your life, that kind of changes you. And how do you look at, let's say, spirit guides, let's say, having hunches or psychics or mediums? Or how do you look at people that have had experiences, let's say, after an event like that? Did it give you more reason to believe?
7: Yeah, for sure. I always come back to this, but I like to think that I have this kind of cynical outlook on things, which I feel serves me well in this arena, right? I don't just kind of buy into everything just because it's out there. I mean, I find all this stuff very interesting, but I only can really talk from my own personal experiences. So I don't want to be an authority on what anyone else might talk about. You know, I've never seen Bigfoot. I've never seen a UFO. So I only stick within what I can talk about. What it did was make me look back on a lot of other things that happened in life through a different lens. And I thought, well, there was also that like 5 years ago, or then there was this when I was a kid. And I kind of reframed it, and looking at it through this lens made me think, oh, okay, maybe this has actually always been a thing that I've just dismissed as, you know, these little odd moments that a lot of us have. And your brain kind of doesn't know what to do with it. The same thing when I saw the guy on the call, I just kind of instantly tried to rationalize it and figure it out and then just put it away. So it's definitely changed that. Yeah, I'll take little synchronicities and odd moments and kind of pause on them for a moment now, whereas before I might have just brushed over it. Yeah.
0: Have you tried to, let's say, connect in other ways? Have you tried to dabble into becoming a medium or trying to reach to the other side, anything like that? Have you tried it for yourself?
7: Yeah, for sure. I mean, I dove headfirst into that. That was pretty much, I suppose I had a good 3 months or so. Not to name drop, you mentioned I was working as an actor, which isn't really my direction anymore. But at the time I was working on one of these big movies, one of these big Marvel movies, for about 3 months right after my mum passed. And it gave me a lot of time to just really dive into spiritual literature, kind of standard stuff. I was reading Neil Donald Walsh and things like that. And then I stumbled across a book called What the Dead Are Dying to Teach Us by a medium in the UK called Claire Broad. She was running a workshop like weeks later, and there was all these coincidences that were crazy. One of the stories in her book, like in her very first book, I didn't know where she was from. It took place across the street from where I lived. It was in a cemetery, and she was writing about her first experience with mediumship. And she could have been from anywhere. She could have been from the US or Australia or whatever. And I just thought it was really odd at the time that I picked this book up and I could look out the window and see the cemetery she was talking about. Anyway, all these wild coincidences happened. And yeah, I very, very quickly, perhaps somewhat selfishly, I just wanted to know that my mum was still around for, I don't know, for what reason, to know she was okay, for my own selfish reasons to still have her in my life in some way. And I spoke to a couple of other mediums, and very quickly somebody brought her through, which was a game changer for me. I'm sorry, I'm going off track a little bit, but that really opened me up to diving into mediumship myself. And I was like, okay, I want to do this. And I kind of scratched that itch. I had a lot of experiences in that first year, especially. I feel that anyone who steps into this arena, it seems that first year or so, you kind of open the floodgates and a lot of things will happen, and then you might plateau. But yeah, for me, I got enough validation that this is a real thing that I was like, okay, yeah, all right, this is great. And then I kind of, that was enough for me. That was, I didn't sort of continue to explore it. I don't see myself working as a medium. But yeah, for me, just to get those validations in the early days, that was enough.
0: Did that help you as an actor? And I know you said that it's not your main focus, but you were, I mean, part of some pretty big productions from what I was reading. And from when, I'm not an actor, and I always wondered what the process was like to become another person, to try to get into the mindset where you can take over another persona, act like them, try to think like them, their mannerisms. Is this kind of a similar type of preparation you go into, let's say, as an actor and to mediumship? Do you see any parallels there?
7: I could see how people would see parallels. For me, I probably haven't. I mean, I did a couple of bigger roles where I really had to learn a lot. I do hear about actors, of course, just talking about embodying the character and living it, even when they're not filming, like when they're preparing for a role and stuff like that. I could see how that might be a connection in some way. For me, it's just been really, in a very boring way, it's just been repetition, learning lines. One thing that actually I've kind of, I mean, it's just that, right? Just over and over and over again, and eventually it just clicks. But for me, I've kind of gone the opposite direction. I felt that this spiritual arena was far more interesting than, you know, there are a lot of egos on sets, and I've met a lot of amazing people also, but I feel that it's not as spiritual as people think. That's my take on it. Someone might argue with me, and yeah, but yeah, I've kind of gone away from that.
0: So you take the spirituality out of it. You're saying that this is more scientific than it is spiritual in a way.
7: Yeah, I mean, my own experience. That being said, you know, I'm not Daniel Day-Lewis, who might have a completely different look in it. You know, like he does. Someone like him, for example, really embodies everything. Yeah, you know, maybe that's the difference between a great actor and someone that dabbled with it. I don't know. Yeah.
0: Well, you hear about, you know, some of the famous examples like the Andy Kaufman movie and Jim Carrey and how that changed him.
7: True.
0: It almost seems like he literally channeled Andy Kaufman. He lived it, and that is dedication into the role. Do you ever fear that if you were to go deeper into mediumship that it would take over you? That, let's say you talk about this plateau that happens after a certain amount of time. Do you ever consider if you would have kept leaning into it, it would have been like you and Jim Carrey and Andy Kaufman. You would have just leaned so far into it that it would have just taken over.
7: I really like that example. I've actually never seen that film, but it does remind me of something I read about Val Kilmer when he played Jim Morrison, that apparently he believed that he was really, that Jim was coming through him. And I think there were some rumors in the 90s that he was talking about getting an exorcist or something. I don't know if that's true. But so actually, yeah, I wonder. I do wonder with that. Not really with the mediumship. I've had one of my mediumship teachers say that maybe I'm a little naive with this. She's had experiences that I haven't of perhaps a darker experience. But for me, I feel like it's just intention, what you bring to it, what you expect. I think that goes for everything. So I'm not really afraid of negative entities and stuff like that. Yeah.
0: Okay. You know, one of the interesting things about mediumship is that so many people come to it in moments of grief. I wonder what that can entail. And maybe we can discuss that coming up after the break. Joining us here, our guest is Phil Webster. You can find him online. And it's just his name, philwebster.com. What I think is interesting about all of this, and there's so much to be interested about this, is some of the parallels that we're seeing in his professional life and then in his personal life. So we're going to continue on that. If you want to email me any questions, Ryan Recker at coasttocoastam.com. Don't go anywhere.

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1: Karl Rove conservatism says, use the government to restrict the behavior of other people, but not my people. 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
13: Fox News, I'm Paul Stevens. Congresswoman Julia Letlow, endorsed by the president, winning Louisiana's Republican U.S. Senate primary on Saturday, defeating State Treasurer John Fleming in a runoff.
14: Tonight, Louisiana sent a clear message that they want a candidate to represent them in the Senate who will always put America first and never turn her back on Louisiana voters.
13: She'll face Democrat Jamie Davis in November. At least four people confirmed killed by catastrophic flooding in Kentucky. Pastor Kenny Johnson with Birch Lake Baptist Church in hard-hit Jackson County, speaking to Fox 56.
15: It could have been a lot worse. And so we thank God that it didn't get worse. And, you know, we're tough. We'll clean up and we'll keep going.
13: Governor Andy Beshear declaring a state of emergency. America's listening to Fox News.

0: This is Coast to Coast AM with Ryan Recker. 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
1: 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And the book is Letting Glow, Glowing Deeper, A Soul Being. And that one, I think, is fascinating because the experiences that you have and how it pertains to your life. I always try to find ways to connect with my own personal experiences. In some ways, I don't have any personal experience with mediumship. I've never really tried it, but I'm so fascinated with those that have successfully in hearing about their experiences. We're going to continue more with that coming up. And by the way, if you haven't been to coasttocoastam.com lately, you may not have seen this, but paranormaldate.com is now looking to cast perhaps some romantics that want to take a supernatural turn. They are going to be filming. And I think it's so interesting that Paranormal Date is now launching a new TV show on Spark. And what I say is, if you are one of those people that wanted to go to paranormaldate.com and just maybe try to find a mate, that's fun. But if you're someone that wouldn't mind the cameras rolling while you do it, well, this may be for you. Paranormaldate.com. I think you'll find it fascinating either way. All right, Phil Webster, we're going to continue with our guest coming up after the break. If you want to email me, Ryan Recker at coasttocoastam.com. Don't go anywhere.
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1: And welcome back to Coast AM. I'm your host, Ryan Recker. Joining us now is author Phil Webster. And I have to compliment you, Phil, on your website, philwebster.com. You have a fantastic photo on there. I have to find out who your photographer is. It feels like Paul McCartney wings from the late 70s kind of feel, and I love the vibe.
6: Thanks very much. Yeah, I've got to get them in before I get too old.
1: I wanted to ask you about your experiences, and you're talking about this mediumship, and you almost immediately felt that there was a connection there with your mom, and you knew immediately this is genuine. Whatever we're experiencing here, you felt it was real. How do you find that in some ways that you can vindicate those type of moments without getting too emotional? So I almost feel like if I were to go to a medium, my radar would be up so high that if I were trying to connect with a loved one, that I would almost be convincing myself that it was happening without being objective. And I wouldn't know if it was real or genuine until after the fact. How were you able to tell?
6: I think that's a really, really important point to make. And especially when skeptics come in and say, well, of course you're looking for that. So when people talk about seeing a white feather or something like that walking down the street, again, you can hear my own cynicism coming through. But I understand that if we go around looking for things, then we're going to probably find it, right? But I feel that the experiences that I've had with mediums in the early days, I don't go to them or anything like that now, were varied. The first one I had was insanely accurate. Like, so the lady had a very, she had a very Cockney accent. I don't know if your listeners know what that means, but like a very London accent, which is very distinguishable in the UK. Her accent changed. She brought my mum through, and her accent went to a very strong, what we call like a Midlands accent here, which was my mum's accent, and completely different to this lady. This person didn't know I was showing up. I just walked in, and it was like a demonstration of mediumship. There was me and like 15 other people there. For me, that was a game changer. That was almost as powerful in a very different way as losing my mum in the first place, because that was just... That just blew me away. I'd gone in kind of the opposite to what you just said, like almost with my guard up, thinking, okay, prove this to me, right? If this is a real thing. But yeah, on the other hand, I suppose there is, again, a danger. I feel like there's, I think there's a term like spiritual bypassing when you go into this arena and you just kind of, maybe you'll have some early experiences, and then people just tend to turn everything over to spirit or their spirit guides or whatever, and sort of like, if it's meant to be, it'll be, that kind of thing. I think there's a danger of getting lost in that. Even for people that very much dive into this, they kind of, hit this sort of, again, that plateau of just thinking, oh, wow, this is amazing. I feel that there's so much more to learn. I feel like I probably scratched the surface with mediumship, and I feel that there's probably so much more out there that I haven't experienced. Anyway, I'm sort of dancing around it, but yeah, I feel that when you do dive into this, I mean, meditation is always something that I come back to tell people to go through. And when you become aware of how you think, that's a lot to do with when you practice meditation and sort of creating that space of being aware of your thoughts and being able to step back from your thoughts. When you get good at that, you kind of recognize when something new comes in. So when you experience something personally, there's a very clear distinction between what's you and what's something else.
1: Can I tell you, maybe one of my hesitations is how vulnerable you have to be for it. So, I've seen stories where reporters are trying to write a story about how easy it is for people to find information about you. And they'll say, okay, I'm going to hire this detective, and it's going to prove just how much information is on the dark web about you right now. And they come back with their social security number. And immediately they're like, oh, I didn't know that was out there. It scares them. I almost feel like if you're going to sit down with a medium and if you're vulnerable and you open yourself up to them, that's a scary thing for a lot of people, because the stuff that they hear back may not be what they want to hear. So they might be hesitant to reach out to someone like that because of the information that may come back to them could scare them. And it's almost like you have to be vulnerable and expect that those experiences could happen. And I think a lot of people are turned off by that.
6: Yeah, I get that. I think there are charlatans out there. I'm really cautious of any kind of guru complex. I feel that when I have clients personally, I'll say to them that what I say isn't necessarily the truth. It might not be your truth. I don't think that it is ultimate truth. Maybe there's glimpses of truth in there from what I've learned or whatever I'm tapping into. But take what resonates for you, and if it doesn't, that's fine, right? So I feel that there are, I mean, I don't want to throw everyone under the bus, but I know a lot of mediums that are predominantly female. I think that's like a big demographic in this area that are wary of men that step into this. Like, there seems to be a lot of egos that get involved. And again, this sort of guru complex where it does leave the door open for somebody that's maybe not that ethical to exploit. But then I feel that, why, who would bother doing that? Yeah, like, I mean, Yeah, I feel like, you know, if your alarm bells ring around somebody that you don't feel is authentic, then probably trust that. Yeah.
1: Right. Do you think that you think about yourself and let's say one day the inevitable happens, which will happen to all of us. Do you want people reaching out to you? Would you like to guide someone? Would that be something you would enjoy doing on the other side?
6: Yeah, definitely. Definitely. My partner, I often talk about her that if I go first, because she's quite skeptical and she kind of keeps me grounded. She's slowly coming around to this stuff as she sees that I'm not someone that just makes stuff up, right? But but yeah, I mean, I'd love to come back and say to her, look, hey, see, told you.
1: Wouldn't that be it? I think a lot of people have those type of packs with their spouse, partner, and they say, if I go first, there's going to be signs because I'm going to be trying. But if they're receptive to it or not, and that's one of those things. You don't know sometimes after the fact if you're just, it's part of the grief and you're just desperately looking for a way to connect with that person after death or if it's something more genuine. But a lot of people, they would testify that it was very genuine what they experienced. Not that they were specifically looking for it, but it came to them and there's no other explanation for it. And I'm guessing you've probably had enough coincidences in your life that would point to, okay, these are too many coincidences in a row for it to be just a coincidence.
6: Yeah, for sure. Like, again, that first year was just one thing after another. I mean, one of the most specific things for me was training with mediums to learn about mediumship myself. And some of the things that I told people personally that I know that I didn't know, like really odd, but very specific things. Like one thing I always talk about was this is a bit of a throwaway random story, but a lady that I'd never met before in what we called our circle, where we practice as mediums, or developing mediums, I should say. And I was trying to give this lady some information, whatever came through to me. And I kept seeing like a baby orangutan, right? This is just so random. And I just kept getting this image of a baby orangutan. And I was thinking, well, I'm not going to say that to her. That's just ridiculous, right? And it kept coming up. This lady was, by the way, just to put it in context, she lived in London, on the outskirts of London. Never met her before, like I said. I'd got somebody come through that I described that she said sounded like her dad. And then I kept getting this baby orangutan. And eventually I was like, all right, look, I keep getting this baby orangutan. Does this mean anything to you? And she said, yeah. My daughter works in an orangutan sanctuary in California. And I was like, okay, well, that's just so ridiculous and specific that's not me, right? And that she took that. Again, that was just something that was like, all right, this is a real thing. Yeah.
1: Yeah, and when you have moments like that, here's what I would think. In human nature, and at least how I would interpret it, is that if I had some sort of inkling of a baby orangutan and someone confirmed, oh yeah, I have a connection to that, whatever concentration I had would have been immediately broken. My mind would have been like, oh, I can't believe that just happened, and I would have snapped out of whatever I was channeling at that moment. So it seems like, do you have to have a lot of concentration in order to make this work?
6: Well, actually, when you say that, that's exactly what happened to me at the time. I was like, oh, wow, okay, great, I got it right. And then I was done.
1: You're out of it.
6: Yeah. And I guess that's the difference between continuing to learn about mediumship or that being enough. I'm a broken record with this, but I feel that when you get good, and this is the way that it works for me, it's stepping back from your own thoughts and just recognizing that you're not your thoughts and just creating that space in the middle. I kind of see it as like a three-part thing, like that we have this conscious observer that we're able to, you know, somebody offends you and you can get bothered by that. And then you've got all these kind of responses, but then you can kind of recognize that you're not those responses. You can witness them. You can pick them, right? Like we do with our choices, our thoughts. And when you get good at recognizing that you're the observer of those thoughts, then you can kind of create this space in between. And I think that space in between is where something new comes in, whether we're talking about someone that's passed or spirit guides or your intuition or whatever you want to call it. And I feel that when you can discern between those three, that's really the first quite big step to understanding that this is all happening. Yeah.
1: Well, can you pick up on things randomly? So let's say you're at a coffee shop and, you know, the barista hands you a coffee and then, you know, you have a moment and all of a sudden something comes to you. Do moments like that, just little spurts of thoughts come to you, and do you feel the need to share it or do you keep it to yourself?
6: I keep it to myself. I haven't had anything profound like seeing someone's grandmother standing beside them or anything like that, like in public. But I feel that another thing is that we all have these moments, right? We all, and this is something I say a lot, but we walk into a room and say that we can cut the air with a knife, or we have like a, we can't put our finger on something, or we have a gut feeling. But then when you use words like clairsentience, clairvoyance, clairtangence, then people typically, maybe not Coast to Coast listeners, but would typically look at you like you're nuts, right? But I think that we're talking about the same thing. We all have these experiences all the time. It's just being able to sort of discern them, right? When you walk into a room and you feel that something's not quite right, or you meet someone and you feel that you've met them before. I think this stuff happens a lot, like all through our lives. And this whole thing is kind of mystical, right? When you start breaking it down, we're just used to it. So just learning to tell the differences between those things, starting to look at them from a psychic lens rather than just dismissing it as a, well, you know, someone's just had an argument in this room and they're moving on. I think we've all got it.
1: Talking about the argument thing, and sometimes you can pick up on vibes. What happens when you get negative entities? So let's say you're trying to work with someone, or you're practicing, and everything that comes to mind is something really dark. What do you do in instances like that?
6: That's interesting. So I do get a lot of people come to me. I don't work as a medium. I maybe have aspects of mediumship come into my work. I kind of use everything but the word psychic. I'll use like energy counselor or anything. But and I've only slowly recently been saying, yeah, okay, I'm a psychic. I haven't had any personal experience with anything like some, you know, dark demon stepping in or anything like that. I just don't believe that I open myself up to that. I really think that intention is everything. And if you're worried about that stuff, then you're, as with everything in life, then you're going to probably bring that to you. When I get a negative kind of outcome for a client, I tend to tell people how it is, but obviously I would be very diplomatic with that. There's always, I feel that we always have, one thing I always come back to is that I feel that we always have the moment of now, that it's always now, right? And that we have endless possibilities going in every single direction from this moment right now. And I feel that as a psychic, the psychic would pick up on the most probable one going forward that this person is probably going to take. But they can always veer off that path. They can always go in a different direction. It doesn't have to be a negative outcome. So in that case, I would say, well, this is one possibility, but it's not written in stone, right? You can change things at any moment that you want.
1: Talking about the field of, you know, I like how you said you're hesitant to use the word psychic, things like that. It is pretty mainstream. And you go back and you think, okay, in the 90s, you know, they had the 1-800 numbers you can call and Miss Cleo and things like that. And there was this kind of bubblegum look at it. And it was more of a fun thing to do for entertainment purposes. Do you think that perhaps the practical uses of it, that we're going to find a time, it may be not that far in the future, a time where we're going to look at it more.

0: a large portion of their life to try to study this. It is really fascinating to me because the things that they've discovered sometimes get dismissed. And then it seems like all of a sudden, nothing gets dismissed. It almost seems like in a lot of times when there is a breakthrough, and I don't know what that breakthrough is going to be, if it has to be a personal one that people reach in order to better understand it. If it's not a personal one, if it's maybe a high-profile spokesperson, and in some cases, if it's a government entity that releases the information, that makes a big difference too. And you're right about the disclosure stuff when it comes to aliens. I don't know, because the U.S. government, you know, they've experimented, they've dabbled, they've talked about remote viewing, and, you know, even stories about them trying to look into DNA right now and trying to find hybrids, things like that. A lot of this stuff is in the mainstream, but still not accepted, which, you know, makes me wonder about what you're talking about here. How long will it be accepted? And you're right. Maybe it's accepted in the right circles, but not all circles yet. Do you want to take some calls in the next hour?
1: Yeah, sure. Let's do it.
0: What kind of calls do you like to take? Anything in particular?
1: I'm open to it. I'm not going to be doing any mediumship readings. Just want to get that out there. But yeah, I'm always interested in people's opinions. Yeah.
0: Or experiences that they've had. I always like to hear about experiences. Maybe we can do that and learn more. So let's open up the phone lines. Phil Webster is our guest. You can find him online, philwebster.com. And we're going to continue with him after the break. We'll take some of your calls. If you've had an experience with a medium, do you want to share that? We would love to hear it on Coast to Coast AM. Don't go anywhere.

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9: Welcome all to this edition of United is the Way Radio. I'm Michael Williamson. And on this show, we explore the issues shaping our communities through one simple yet powerful lens. 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These are families working hard every day, but still struggling to afford the basic.

0: basics like housing, childcare, food, healthcare, transportation, and technology. And nearly half of all households throughout Southeast Louisiana fall into this category. But at United Way of Southeast Louisiana, we believe that when Alice families succeed, our whole region thrives. That's why we're focused on building healthier, stronger communities with opportunities for all, where every person has a chance to be healthy, educated, and economically stable. And, you know, folks, you know, every time this time of year, we bring back some fan favorites to talk about the massive, amazing, awesome, stupendous victories that we had throughout the public policy, through the legislative session, because of our public policy agenda. And so I've got Dr. Tori Barnes-Teamer, president of Teamer Strategy Group. Was I saying that right? I hope I did, Dr. Teamer. Everybody knows you. We were just talking about that off mic here. So welcome to the show, Dr. Teamer.
1: Thank you. Thank you, Michael. And yes, you got it correct. And I appreciate being here with you all.
0: No, we're glad to have you. And of course, no stranger to you all. Charmaine Cassiope, United Way of Southeast Louisiana, is Executive Vice President and Chief Operating Officer. Hey, Charmaine.
2: Hey, Michael. Thank you so much for inviting us.
0: Yeah, so I started kicking the show off. Like, we're here, like, the legislative session has ended. You know, the typical, I guess, roller coaster ride of, you know, partnering with organizations and crafting legislation, et cetera. You know, something that y'all are deeply, deeply engaged in it and leading on behalf of United Way. So, Tori, if it's okay, I want to dive right in, because we might have some new listeners to the show that really don't understand why public policy is such an important thing for United Way of Southeast Louisiana. Share your thoughts.
1: Of course. So public policy is actually how we change the conditions that keep Alice families trapped. Direct services help one household at a time, but policy shifts like funding early childhood education or strengthening workforce systems. This moves thousands of families towards stability at one time and not a single family at a time. It's the lever that turns individual impact into population level change.
0: So thanks for that. And Charmaine, we talk about Alice. I start the show out talking about Alice. I know many of our listeners know Alice well, because Alice is a central theme of shows. But for those that are new to listening, or they've heard that term for the first time, would you describe Alice to our listeners?
2: Well, for me, Alice are those individuals, Michael, that we are given the privilege of welcoming into the United Way Prosperity Center, who are often not only employed with one job, but have multiple jobs. These families are working day in and day out to make their household survival budget a reality for their to meet their family needs. And these individuals often, like with many of us, life happens. And as we heard today in our annual meeting, which was so profoundly impactful, when these individuals are facing living on an income and trying to meet their individual household needs, and something happens like an unexpected illness, like an unexpected core repair, like an unexpected or unanticipated, you know, increase in a bill, where they're budgeting day to day from paycheck to paycheck. And too often when life happens and you are faced with a surprise to what disrupts your household budget, you find it very difficult to be able to meet all your obligations. And in addition, try to save for emergencies that happen in the future. But these individuals desperately need not only a voice at the state capitol, but they need the services and the help a United Way can provide through being able to at least condition them to handle these occurrences that are unanticipated with hope and opportunity.
0: So Charmaine, I will stick with you for this. You just mentioned, like, you know, the voice at the state, you know, as we talk about public policy, you know, either changes or enacting new legislation. So that the 2026 legislative session is over. It's concluded. But, you know, you were there in the trenches each and every day. How would you characterize the outcomes of the session for working families, Alice households throughout Southeast Louisiana?
2: Well, I have to tell you, Michael, this was a very, I would be remiss in not acknowledging that there was enormous tension throughout this legislative session, because any time state governments are forced to make sure that their top priority is to fulfill their obligation to have a balanced budget, unlike at the federal level, the states do not have that luxury. They have to balance a budget. So when you have limited resources, and we know that a substantial amount of those resources go into two buckets, and in those buckets, we find that there's not enough resources to meet the growing demand for the need that we see every day is out there. So having to make choices that can often be difficult as a legislator, but yet fulfilling your obligation to meet what is your responsibility to state government, and at the same time, meet your moral obligation to meet the needs of families that are desperately seeking increased investment in the services that are so essential. Education and healthcare are two of the largest buckets that we have to focus on. And there's a lot of individuals that are vying for a very limited pool of money. And, you know, for us, we're advocating because we know if our bold vision is an anti-poverty agenda, then we know that we are obligated to make sure the voice of our Alice families are heard, so that their needs and the gaps that they have are being met. So we know one of the solutions to getting out of poverty is investing in education. And that means the continuum of education.
0: So, you know, Charmaine, we're going to jump in a second. Before we do, you know, Toya, Dr. Teamer, you know, you're a volunteer, you chair our public policy committee, and yet you show up to be a part of this process, you know, each and every year. You're no stranger to our public policy and advocacy work at United Way. But, you know, just talk about the role that United Way of Southeast Louisiana plays and has played throughout the legislative session, the important role we play, certainly under your leadership.
1: Well, I always have everybody laugh that whatever Charmaine asks me to do is what I do, right? But honestly, as somebody who has been a partner in this work, but really following our leader, Charmaine, and I would be remiss if I don't mention Pam, who keeps us on track with everything that we do, as far as making sure that we're following the legislation. But, you know, we were deeply engaged in tracking the bills, drafting language, testifying, mobilizing partners, and showing up at the Capitol for days like Early Ed Day and DV Prevention Day and Maternal Health Day and more. And the team ensured Alice families had a voice in every major policy conversation we were having. And so when you got a group of volunteers following behind a leader like Charmaine, who is passionate about the work that we're doing to really make a difference in our community, you do have successes. I mean, we have disappointments, but for the most part, I would say that this session was mixed but meaningful for our Alice families.
0: No, I appreciate you, like, you know, calling out the fact that Charmaine and Pam, spend every day, during session in committee hearings, putting in cards depending on our legislative agenda, our priorities, what we're for and against, and all the things. So, red card, green card, white card, depending on, people know the drill. But they're there to do that on behalf of our United Way and the Alice families we serve. And I know they would say they, and Charmaine probably will say it, couldn't do it without the strong volunteer leadership that we have as well. Now, Charmaine, you touched on education. I want to come back to you on that topic because early childhood education is always a key pillar of our legislative agenda every time we go into session. So, you know, and it's one of our key priorities. You know, maybe highlight what some of the major wins were for early childhood education in this most recent session.
2: Well, you know, Michael, I have to say that I would be remiss in not acknowledging that it was under our leadership and the leadership of the Policy Institute for Children that we created the Ready Louisiana Coalition. I just want our listeners to understand that no one entity does this work alone. You must combine the advocacy of multi-organizations across the great state of Louisiana who share your knowledge, who share your research and your commitment to making increased investment in early care and education a reality. And for us, we advocated tirelessly to maintain the current budget level, which we had, which was $78 million in CCAP funding. I know I don't have to say this for your benefit or that of Dr. Toya Teamer, but our inability to meet the growing need of families who need access to high quality early care and education in order for them to work so their children have a really safe and dynamic program that prepares them to be ready to learn. Now, when you think about the comprehensive budget, I'm thrilled to tell you that there was $420 million of investment in early care and education. So that's across, that's LA4. Those are the programs that are critically important. But we know that we have built incredible momentum at the local level. We have municipalities across this state who get it. They want to invest. And because we have an early childhood education fund that matches the local investment dollar for dollar, we are consistently advocating in Baton Rouge for increased investment in that fund to make sure that we meet our fundamental obligation to match what local municipalities are providing. I am delighted to tell you that the supplemental budget included a provision redirecting unspent Louisiana Department of Education funds for fiscal year 25 and 26 to be deposited into the Early Care and Education Fund. Now, this helps to insulate us from not having the resources necessary to make that match. I have to tell you that I am delighted to say that House Bill 992 by Representative Freiberg, this bill requires the Louisiana Department of Education to establish a statewide early childhood identification system that will connect participation and publicly funded early learning programs with later educational outcomes. This data is incredibly important for tracking for policymakers the strong evidence behind what that investment means. And I have to tell you that we know that data will be the way and the evidence on how we secure additional funding down the road. And I have to say, we've got strong bipartisan support for that.
0: Yeah, it's a beautiful thing when our legislators are all working in tandem. And before I move on, because I do want to talk about kind of economic mobility, workforce development, lots of advances being made on the economic development front in the state. So I want to talk about that in just a second. But before I do, you know, Dr. Teamer, you're an educator at heart, right? So this, we're speaking your love language, but really just for the benefit of our audience, talk about why the investments in early care and education are so essential, not just to children, but our current and future workforce.
1: Yeah, these investments, they really expand access, they reduce wait lists, they stabilize our centers, and they strengthen the workforce pipeline. Early learning is both a child development strategy, but it's also a workforce strategy. And quality early learning allows parents to work, reduces remediation costs, improves long-term earnings, and sets children on a stronger academic and economic trajectory.
0: So, yeah, so now let's talk, you know, economic mobility, workforce development, because like I said just a minute ago, certainly credit to, you know, the governor and Secretary Bourgeois and members of the legislators and administration for achieving some significant economic development wins. And we want to celebrate that. At the same time, we want to recognize that, you know, unless we connect those opportunities for ALICE households, you know, we're always going to be in this perpetual state of struggling families who are trying just to make ends meet. But we have an opportunity to change that. And that's where really, Charmaine, where I want to come to you. You know, people know us by now that one of our pillars for our work is our Blueprint for Prosperity is central. And we have our new Pathways to Prosperity grant program. But let's just talk about legislative actions over the past session. They were designed to help families, you know, build greater financial security. Talk about some of the things you saw throughout the session.
2: Well, I can tell you, you know, financial security, I mean, the vulnerabilities, for example, that we have right now as we approach hurricane season, our inability to make affordable the fortified roof initiatives that we know are so vitally important because it has an overarching opportunity for families to have less damages should an event occur. And I just have to tell you, this year it was phenomenal because we got an additional $50 million for the Fortified Roof Program. And I think that's proof in the pudding that for those families who want the same kind of security for their homes, they now have a way to be able to tap into the resources that can make that a reality for them. And when they win for securing their house, the state as a whole wins because that security. And you know, Michael, I just would be remiss and not applauding. You have been heavily engaged in that as our president and CEO. This has been something that for you has been a top priority. And fortunately for us, there's strong bipartisan support for that. So I want to give you the opportunity to say, from the lens that you have as our president and CEO, you have been around this state with your colleagues at United Ways saying they need to join us in this fight.
0: Well, I'd tell you what, we could take a flip the script moment here because certainly, you know, highlighting the Fortified Roof Program, I always give credit to the leadership, you know, Secretary Tim Temple, our commissioner of insurance, Tim Temple, you know, for kind of leading the charge on that and securing the bipartisan support to get the funding, but also our nonprofit partners that are boots on the ground that are offering access to additional resources so that low-income ALICE households can access the program, which has been central. Yeah, for us, so we certainly understand that reaching, you know, what we've been told is 25% of the state reaching a fortified roof standard helps us in many ways, certainly protecting people's goods from harmful storms, but also making us a more insurable market. So certainly a priority making sure that ALICE households have access to that program.
2: But Michael, I wanted to say something that I'm immensely proud of in this legislation.
0: Sure, go for it.
2: Because this was what you call rolling a boulder up the hill. And I want to acknowledge the fact that we have established a CARE coalition and a Time to CARE coalition, which is working tirelessly. And I want to acknowledge my colleague, Ann Jays, with the Louisiana Public Health Institute. Senate Bill 157 by Senator Edmonds creates the Parental Leave Act, providing eligible K-12 public school employees with up to 6 weeks paid parental leave. Now, I have to tell you, unfortunately, this sets the infrastructure and the frame for that to become a reality. But we don't have the funding yet. So we're already working on making sure we do our due diligence to get the funding next year. But when you talk about ALICE families who are giving birth to a child and they're an educator, or they're adopting a child, or they're fostering a child, or they're caring for someone in their home that is sick. The ability to be able to say that you don't have to go without pay to meet that obligation that we know can be in some instances so important for the well-being of a child, for the well-being of a loved one. And so I just have to say that was a sweet victory. And if we could get the funding in place for that, that's going to be a major victory. Because I know I don't have to tell you or Dr. Toyer, Teamer, that educators, many of them fall into the Alice category. And we have got to fulfill our obligation to Louisiana's educators. And we know that, not only with paid leave, but we have a challenge to find out how we're going to give them the salary that will allow them to be retained and fulfilled in meeting their household obligations by staying here and staying in the education system. So I know you know that we didn't get the stipends renewed, but we have a commitment from this governor through an executive order working with education. Now, I don't know how that's going to play out. All I'm telling you is I think there is without a doubt a necessity to make sure that we are doing whatever we can humanly possible to make sure the compensation is compatible for our teachers who so desperately need that and who have earned it, because they are the sole responsibility for why we are improving the scores across Louisiana in an unprecedented fashion. They are doing their job and they need to be rewarded.
0: Yeah, our first responders, our teachers, our educators from early care all the way through, you know, K through 12, like, are essential, and we certainly are advocating for, you know, fair, livable wages. Folks, you know, if you're just joining the show, have Dr. Toyer Barnes-Teamer, you know, a Southeast Louisiana board member, but also chair of our public policy committee on, and I have Charmaine Cassiope, United Way's executive vice president and chief operating officer. This is United Is the Way Radio. Dr. Teamer, before I move on, the last few minutes that we have, we're going to talk about maybe some challenges, some lessons learned. You talked about this session was, it was a mix of wins and losses, and that's typically how it goes. But just real quick, you know, we've heard more and more folks talking, and put you on the spot if I can, around like the challenges facing families. And one that we point out oftentimes is the benefits cliff. You know, that there's this point in time where there's a penalty for making just a little bit too much and its impact on your benefits. Just thoughts on that, because that's something we really have to address.
1: Oh, yeah. So you see, I'm breathing hard when we talk about the benefits cliff, because we have worked with so many families, that you have to make really hard decisions. And I would say that having policies that align with the needs of our families within our communities can smooth the cliff by aligning eligibility rules, expanding transitional benefits, and ensuring families don't lose critical supports the moment they earn slightly more. And that is what has been happening based on the fact that our policies don't align to support families, to give them that opportunity to just breathe for a second. Like, even if we would just give them 3 months to hold on or 6 months to hold on to all of the benefits as they move up the ladder to ensure that they don't keep falling back down every time one crisis occurs in their family. And because I've lived that, I know, you know, just growing up the way I did, you know, they need a break. They need a breather. They need some grace. And our policies can provide for that grace. So I'm sorry. I feel like I'm preaching, but.
0: No, you should preach, because it's such an important policy issue that we have to address at the federal and state level, of course, but we want to continue to raise that up. And I really wanted you to speak to it, knowing your professional and your personal experience. So, Charmaine, I want to pivot to you last few minutes we got on the show, but, you know, every legislative session has both victories, but then there are the disappointments that exist. We're not going to harp on those. We're going to pivot. We're going to be ready for the next legislative session. But, you know, perhaps what are some of the priorities that didn't advance this year, didn't end up where we wanted to end up, but we're going to be sure to include them in 2027?
2: Well, I think for the 21 years that I have had the honor and the privilege of working here at the United Way, we've advocated for an increase in the minimum wage. Once again this year, there were several bills that were in support of raising the minimum wage. And unfortunately, we did not see any of those bills advance out of committee. But we will continue to fight for that. We will continue to fight for legislation that will complement the incredible investment that our United Way of Southeast Louisiana just received because of the extraordinary leadership and commitment of Congressman Troy Carter. He gave us a federal earmark that is in excess of $1 million to provide individuals with a lockbox for their firearms. I don't think there is any doubt that we were devastated this year and very disappointed by the fact that we had a fabulous champion, Vincent Cox, who worked with us on legislation to advance protecting Louisiana's children with a child access prevention law. I know I don't have to tell either one of you, but our listeners need to know that we lead the nation in the number of children that are accidentally killed because firearms are not protected in the home. And so this bill would have created a misdemeanor offense for a firearm owner that would leave a loaded firearm in the presence of a minor. And so while we were disappointed that it did not pass, good legislation sometimes takes 2 or 3 years. So we are not going to stop trying to protect our children because we believe that it's multifaceted. It is not going to be one fix for this. The work that Congressman Carter did in providing us those safety locks for guns is one step. Education and information and informing people is another. But legislation enacted, like we did with seatbelts, is going to be essential if we're going to move forward on that. And so I look forward to working with the coalition that we've built, which includes our 211 colleagues, because, you know, unprotected firearms contribute immensely to child suicides.
0: Such a important piece of legislation. I know we're going to be back at the table, you know, pushing again next year. Certainly shout out to Congressman Carter for the earmark, which is going to provide that safe gun storage access to so many families. We're doing that through our Prosperity Centers, folks. Dr. Chimer, last question for you. Folks are sitting there listening, housing talk, they're around their coffee table, sipping on that cup of joe, or they're in their car. Keep both hands on the wheel, eyes on the road, people, but enjoy the show. Like, how can they get involved? What would you tell us? Like, I'm sitting on the sidelines. How do I get in the game and become an advocate?
1: Well, it's easy, in my opinion, because there are so many opportunities through United Way to get involved. Of course, you know, as the former chair of Women United, I can't not mention that any woman out there who wants to be engaged needs to engage through Women United. Another thing is individuals can check with their employers to determine whether or not they have an internal campaign that they can give through their employer. And if not, you might be the person who can set that up with your employer to begin an internal campaign to serve those individuals in our community. The other thing is, go to our Prosperity Centers. You know, I'm so excited and proud of our United Way regarding our Prosperity Centers. And, you know, even if you want to volunteer, you need to go to our website. You need to follow us. There is always an activity for individuals to volunteer. And of course, I'm going to say, when it's time for the new legislative session, you can always meet Charmaine, Pam, and I in Baton Rouge to help us advocate for the things that really matter to our Alice families. So there are so many ways that you can engage. And another easy way is to follow our policy agenda and reach out to your legislators in your area, whether through a phone call, a text message, an email, reach out and support because United is the way.
0: 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Thank you for joining United is the Way Radio. 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Just look for the handle United Way SELA. And remember, the work doesn't stop here. You can give, volunteer, speak out, because United is the way to build a stronger Southeast Louisiana for everyone. This is Michael Williamson. 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
1: It's all about the interest rate. Lower the interest rates, you can have all the housing you want.
2: He doesn't care about the costs that people are facing. This is a significant piece of housing legislation.
3: Welcome back to the Weekend Dive. I'm Rory O'Neill. Help is on the way for Venezuela after a pair of devastating earthquakes shook the country earlier this week. NBC's George Solis reports the number of dead is expected to rise as many remain trapped under the rubble.
4: Experts calling it the strongest earthquakes to hit the country in more than a century. The images truly astonishing. Buildings reduced to rubble, rescuers climbing over some of those buildings to find survivors. Of course, every second crucial.
3: The quakes measured 7.2 and 7.5 on the Richter scale. Solis reports people have been having trouble getting in touch with friends and relatives to find out if they survived.
4: Cell phone service has been knocked out. That is another priority for so many of these countries that are trying to help, including the U.S., restoring internet service and telecommunications as quickly as possible.
3: But to have quakes measuring 7.2 and 7.5 happening essentially back to back, U.S. Geological Survey geophysicist William Barnhart says that is rare.
5: It's not a common occurrence, but it is something that does happen sometimes.
3: And it may not be over. Barnhart says people in Venezuela cannot let down their guard.
5: There will absolutely be aftershocks that follow this earthquake, and some of them could be quite large and damaging.
3: Secretary Rubio says rescue teams and supplies are being sent from America.
6: We have an awful whole of government response. It'll be big, it'll be fast, and it'll be effective. And of course, obviously, we're in touch through our embassy on the ground.
3: The Venezuelan president has declared a state of emergency. Some key rulings from the Supreme Court this week as the term is almost coming to an end. Zach Schoenfeld is a legal affairs reporter for The Hill. And, you know, Zach, it's not from the World Cup, but 6-3 was a popular score we saw this week. I guess one of the rulings we saw on Thursday, this case of TPS and how an administration has the ability to determine who will qualify for that temporary protected status.
7: That's right. Immigration and 6-3 rulings really were the dominant theme at the Supreme Court this week. The 6-3 decision that says that the Trump administration can cut off temporary protected status for Haitian and Syrian migrants. This is a program that allows nationals from certain countries to come into the U.S., get temporary protections from deportation. They also get a pathway to work authorization. And this is a program that has been really front and center in the Trump administration's immigration crackdown. They think that the Biden administration abused this program. So they've actually now tried to revoke a dozen plus countries' participation in it. Syria and Haiti were the two countries that got to the Supreme Court. And now all six conservative justices rejecting the challenge here and saying that the Trump administration can move ahead, remove these countries from the program, and it means that those migrants will no longer have those deportation protections.
3: And it really is sort of at the whim of an administration. I think that's one of the complaints that the three dissenting justices brought up was, well, this just means that they can do what they want without judicial overview.
7: That's right. And that is, though, the argument that you also hear from the majority in response, is they say that that is what federal law says. One of the main claims that the challengers here, who are these actual TPS recipients, one of their main arguments had been that the administration wasn't following the proper procedures and that they needed to do more consultations and things of that nature. As you read through this majority opinion by Justice Samuel Alito, is saying that federal judges have no power under the TPS law to second guess the administration. So it doesn't matter about the merits of a lot of these claims. The Supreme Court, six conservatives, simply saying that the federal courts are powerless to get involved.
3: And the other migration related ruling looked at metering, almost literally pulling up the welcome mat before an asylum seeker can set foot into the U.S. Now, this sort of started under President Obama, had been relaxed, but this is something the Trump administration wants clarity on.
7: That's right. As opposed to the TPS case, where that has actually been something that the Trump administration has been doing in his second term, this metering case, as you mentioned, is a case that dates back to the Obama administration. The policy isn't actually in effect, so you're not going to see any immediate changes on the ground in response to the Supreme Court decision. But what the Trump administration had been hoping for here, and that they now have, is they have the green light if they want to bring back this policy in the future. And what this policy would allow them to do is for migrants who are trying to cross the Mexico-U.S. border, if federal officials are able to stop them and turn them back before they actually physically cross the border line into the U.S., the court has ruled that that means that the administration does not have to allow them to apply for asylum. So this could really have a big impact now on the nation's asylum system if the Trump administration wants to bring back this policy.
3: And the big Second Amendment case was related to this Hawaii law that said private property owners could deny people with concealed carry permits access, but it had to be on a specific individual basis. Why don't you break it down?
7: That's right. This is now the latest Second Amendment case, and in the wake of the Supreme Court's conservative majority's new Second Amendment test. They laid this out a few years ago. It says that in order for a gun control measure to now survive, it has to be consistent with the nation's historical tradition of firearm regulation. So the question became this Hawaii gun law that says on private property, even if you have a concealed carry permit, you can't carry unless that property owner tells you you can carry or hangs a sign or something like that. Supreme Court saying that that violates that Second Amendment test. And one of the interesting things about this case is, you know, Hawaii was forced to go search for historical analogies to try to defend their law. And one of the things that they latched onto was actually the Black Codes and some of these laws that were passed following the Civil War to try to disarm newly freed Black Americans. That had actually been the core part of Hawaii's argument, but the six conservative justices saying that they are not going to latch onto the Black Codes to justify this Hawaii gun restriction.
3: Well, you know, July fast approaching, which means the court will be wrapping up its term. And there's that one big case we haven't heard from yet, and that's on birthright citizenship. I guess that's what we'll all be watching for next week.
7: That's right. And we are expecting more opinions on Monday. The Supreme Court has told us that is the next time we expect opinions, 10 a.m. Eastern on Monday. But we do know that's not going to be the last day. We are expecting at least one more day after Monday. So perhaps we'll get birthright citizenship Monday. Perhaps it'll be later in the week. But we are here in the final stretch. I would put it this way. If the Supreme Court's term was a marathon, you're on mile 25, getting into mile 26 now. So this really is the final stretch.
3: Right, so it's your big week ahead. There you go. Zach Schoenfeld is a legal affairs reporter for The Hill, and he's going to be very busy next week. So leave him alone. Hey, Zach, thanks for your time.
7: Thanks for having me.
3: With a huge crowd spread across the National Mall, President Trump was on hand to kick off Freedom 250, a celebration of America's birthday. News Nation's Gabrielle Caracciolo reports from Washington.
8: From some musicians canceling to several states not sending official delegations, there's been plenty of controversy surrounding this event, but the organizers insist it is a nonpartisan celebration.
9: Tonight, as we stand on the edge of our 250th year of independence, I am thrilled to declare that America is back.
8: Kicking off the Great American State Fair, President Trump addresses a crowd on the National Mall.
9: This exceptional nation was forged and won by some of the bravest, toughest, strongest, most extraordinary people ever to stride the earth.
8: His remarks came after several musicians backed out of performing over concerns the event is too political.
10: I think it's going to bring a lot of people together, and I think that's what we need right now.
8: Organizers with Freedom 250, a group aligned with the Trump White House, say it's nonpartisan. The states opting not to send official delegations will often be represented by private businesses. The fair runs through July 10th. I'm Gabrielle Caracciolo, News Nation, Washington.
3: The sky-high prices when trying to buy a car, and a look back at the career of a music legend. As the Weekend Dive continues, I'm Rory O'Neill.
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1: For the first time in 3,000 years, we are finally going to have peace in the Middle East. We're going to have peace in the Middle East.
2: I've never seen anything like that before. It was really unique to me. We don't have anything like that in Scotland, and it felt like it was in Jurassic Park. It was pretty cool. I love this stuff.
3: Welcome back to the Weekend Dive. I'm Rory O'Neill. Is your car getting a little bit old? Maybe looking to upgrade? Well, if you haven't been on a car lot lately, brace yourself. Joseph Yoon is a consumer insights analyst at Edmunds, out with a report this week showing just how much car prices have gone up. What, since 2019, we've seen this surge?
4: That's exactly correct. Basically, exactly before the pandemic happened, and how much it's gone up since, which is nearly 30% now. I think if you've looked around recently at any news reports, I think you'll find that new car prices are flirting dangerously close to $50,000. Our data has it around $48,000. So it's a whole new world these days.
3: and I can't afford the admission, I guess. But you know, is that also reacting to us as the consumer? Apparently, we don't want to buy a sedan anymore. And those car companies, their profits are in the SUVs and pickups. They'd much rather sell us those.
4: Yeah, so it's an interesting double-edged sword. I think a lot of American consumers, we want nicer things. We want bigger cars because everyone else seems to be buying a bigger car. We have to have a bigger car for safety and for peace of mind and all that. But at the same time, what's happening when manufacturers really start focusing on bigger and better and more expensive is that they have to cut somewhere else. And one of the things that we've seen is the cheap starter car that we used to buy our children or buy out of college, the $25,000 car, is basically gone. $20,000 car, as far as this year goes, there's no cars that have an MSRP of $20,000 or less. So everything else starts at more money than that. And so it's become an interesting conundrum for buyers, especially as, you know, there's been discussions about affordability for a couple of years now. And so people look at the car market and feel like, oh my goodness, what's out there for me?
3: Well, right. And with the shorter term of the loans, in many cases, it's like a house payment is equal to a car payment these days.
4: Yeah, absolutely. That's one of the most alarming things as well, because the car prices have risen so dramatically. And also, unfortunately, together with interest rates, a lot of buyers are looking at their car payments thinking, hey, like, I don't even want the nicer car. I just want a newer version of the car I already drive. What do you mean this is going to cost me $750 a month? What do you mean this is going to be $800 a month? And so one of the things that we're a little bit worried about, and I think financial institutions as well, is how much people are kicking out their loan terms longer and longer.
3: And then rolling that if the car isn't paid off yet, then rolling the debt into a new car and getting on a vicious cycle.
4: Oh, that's a horrible cycle. It's one of the things that we're keeping track of as well, the rise in negative equity. We had a couple good years during the pandemic when used car prices spiked really high. So people got to kind of cash in without so much penalty. But now that those prices have kind of leveled off, and we also have a case of people who bought cars during the pandemic at over sticker, suddenly finding themselves more underwater than they should have if they had bought, with a discount or at sticker prices.
3: Well, because we saw a surge in car buying during the pandemic that wasn't as expected, right? We were all scratching our heads like, why is everyone suddenly buying a car?
4: Correct. We thought the pandemic was going to be a little bit, I think everyone thought that the lockdowns were going to be a little bit longer, but that's not what happened. Summer of 21, everyone started going back to work, and it really, for the next year and a half, 2 years, everyone was like, hey, I didn't go to work for 6 months, so I got all this money. So I'm going to go out and buy a car with my pandemic check. And so we saw this huge surge in demand that nobody really accounted for, which led to, the unfortunate circumstances of people paying thousands of dollars over sticker for you know, not even nice cars, just regular cars.
3: And then chip shortages were an issue. And then the fleet orders were down, right? All the rental companies, first thing they did was they stopped ordering new cars, fearing we'd have a drop off in tourism. And that was only temporary.
4: Correct. So we saw a huge drop off in fleet sales, which meant rental companies were holding their cars longer. And one of those, and that combined with people stopped leasing because leasing incentives went away because thanks to the rise in demand. So what happened as a kind of a byproduct of that, that we're still kind of seeing today, is we still have a very tight used inventory. You know, rental companies are a huge kind of source for lightly used cars that, you know, get back onto the market maybe a year or two later. But we have a kind of a big deficit of that. And also leases that should, the cars that should have been leased in 2021, 22, and 23, that didn't really recover until much later in 23 and 24. So that kind of dearth in inventory has left a lot of kind of used car shoppers in a tight place as well, because now they're competing with new car buyers that might have bought a $20,000 car or a $25,000 car that are buying up all the used cars.
3: And of course, as Edmunds reported, the average price of a new car is teetering, flirting with $50,000, which means now you're insuring a $50,000 thing, and that's more expensive.
4: Absolutely. I think we've seen, you know, we don't carry that data ourselves, but anecdotally, especially, you know, I'm a youngish adult. And so a lot of my friends are transitioning to paying for their own lives now. And one of the things that keeps hitting them in the wallet is, why is my insurance going up 30% every year? What's going on?
3: Right. Well, all I can tell you is, as an old man, it gets better. When you start to see rates go down, it's actually a little bit depressing going, oh, I'm getting that old now. My car rates are going down. So giveth and taketh. It's a fascinating report from the folks over at Edmunds. Joseph Yoon, a consumer insights analyst for the group. Joseph, thanks so much for your time.
4: Of course, it was a pleasure. Thank you so much for having me.
3: America's love affair with the visiting World Cup fans continued this week. Scotsman Sean Alexander is vlogging his American experience from Boston to Miami.
2: I've never seen anything like that before. It was really unique to me. We don't have anything like that in Scotland, and it felt like it was in Jurassic Park. It was pretty cool. I love this stuff.
3: Scotland came up short against Brazil this week, but the tournament continues through July 19th. Music mogul Clive Davis died this week at his home in New York. Davis was recently hospitalized for several respiratory problems. New York City radio DJ Ken Daschau says Davis was truly a legend.
0: Clive Davis discovered Billy Joel and signed him when he was just a barroom singer in Long Island. He discovered this scruffy guy playing the Jersey bar scene named Bruce Springsteen. He discovered and signed Aerosmith, Santana. He gave us Whitney Houston, Alicia Keys. This man had a golden pair of ears.
3: Clive Davis was 94 years old. We're celebrating America's sesquicentennial. When am I going to use that word again? As we look back at some of the greatest speeches in American history. Next time on The Weekend Dive, I'm Rory O'Neill.
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6: There was a murder in Central Ohio that many people still don't want to talk about. The man who committed that crime once sat on death row, but now he's on the run. His name is Lester Eubanks. Lester didn't tunnel out of prison or scale a stone wall. On a December morning in 1973, he and a small group of inmates were granted permission to walk outside prison walls. His handcuffs were taken off. He changed into civilian clothing, and he and three others were driven to a local mall. They were told they could wander the stores and were asked to return to a designated meeting spot. Hours later, all the inmates came back, except Lester Eubanks, and he hasn't been seen since.
7: He had a full plan. The guy had a plan.
8: I was just astounded that this could actually happen.
6: There were many years when it seemed like no one was even looking for Lester. But recently, his whereabouts have become the focus of the U.S. Marshals Service, the federal agents who track fugitives. The case is testing the marshals.
7: Those nine lives are running out, and we're going to catch up with Lester.
6: And is being urged on by those hurt most by Lester's crime.
9: He's had enough free time. He confessed to the crime, and his time is up.
6: I'm Sunny Hostin with ABC News. Over the past year, a team from the ABC News Investigative Unit joined the search for Lester Eubanks. They uncovered new leads, possible sightings, and at every turn found resistance from those who want Lester Eubanks to be forgotten. What they've uncovered is a case that's about more than murder. It's about family loyalty, a life on the run, and a first-hand look at how the U.S. Marshals are trying to solve one of the oldest fugitive cases in American history. Now, they may be closer than ever. From ABC News.
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13: The California billionaire tax will appear on the state ballot this November. Tammy Trujillo has details.
14: The proposal would levy a 5-

0: that didn't legalize sports betting, with cases dropping by about 30% from 2018 to March of this year. Sports betting has exploded across the U.S. following a landmark Supreme Court ruling that paved the way for states to legalize online sports books. Consumer sentiment increased more than expected in June. Matt Mattinson has details.
1: The University of Michigan's final reading for the month rose 10% from May's record low as gas prices eased. The survey's chief economist noted gains in sentiment across all age and income groups. Still, high prices and the cost of living top the list of consumer worries for the third straight month. The inflation outlook for the year ahead inched lower to 4.6%, but remained well above the level prior to the start of the Iran war. I'm Matt Mattinson.
0: And Toy Story 5 is projected to bring in between $80 and $90 million in its second weekend to once again finish atop the box office. With your consumer and business news, I'm Chris Caraggio.
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4: If you aren't of the age to remember,
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5: Hi, Dad. This is Aaron.
4: You couldn't call into it remotely. You had to wait till you got home to check your messages.
6: Hi. America's produced like lots and lots of stuff. Just piles of stuff. The fact of the matter is all day long, every day, there are warehouses full of stuff getting just pushed off a cliff. All day, every day.
4: That's Ian Nagoski, who runs the Canary Records label.
6: A friend of mine said that what he loves is being the guy standing at the edge of the cliff, waving his arms, going, wait, no, let me look at those first before you throw them away. I think there might be some good stuff in there. I think there might be some stories. I don't think we should throw all those away yet.
4: We have a season, 10 episodes of stories from that realm, of things that were just barely saved, and in some cases, not saved at all. A bizarre tale of two infamous New Yorkers.
7: They booby-trapped their home and turned it into a shield fortress of ephemera.
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6: There hasn't been a guess culturally that they matter. So they get thrown in the garbage.
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12: A state of emergency has been declared in Kentucky, where at least four people are dead after flash flooding. Governor Andy Beshear says three people were killed in Madison County Saturday, one in Jackson County, after relentless rain and flash flooding inundated parts of central Kentucky. The governor's declared a state of emergency as heavy rain continues to fall in parts of the state. In Utah, about a dozen large wildfires continue to burn. The governor there, Spencer Cox, declared a state of emergency Friday. The largest fire, the Cottonwood Fire, which has burned more than 90,000 acres in southern Utah and is 0% contained. Now residents near the town of Beaver have been evacuated. A Senate candidate in Louisiana backed by President Trump has won a Republican primary. Julia Letlow is projected to win the state's GOP Senate primary, defeating State Treasurer John Fleming in a runoff Saturday. Projected to win the Democratic primary is Jamie Davis, who will face Letlow in
13: 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Mortgage Gumbo, Dad Can.
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1: Welcome back to Transcending the Money Myth. I'm your host, Thomas Moore, lead tax advisor here at Roberts Wealth Management, and we're so glad that you guys are spending part of your day with us. Now, today's going to be a little bit different. Today, we're going to talk about something that doesn't get discussed nearly enough in the financial industry, right? We're not talking investments. We're not talking taxes, not market performance. Today, we're going to talk about the client experience because, you know, something I've learned over the years is most people don't leave a financial advisor because of investment performance. They leave because they don't feel heard. They don't feel valued. They don't feel like anyone knows who they are. They're just a number, if you will. In fact, one of the most common things I hear from prospective clients is my advisor never calls, or you know, when I call, I can't get a hold of anybody. I feel like I'm just another number, just another account number. And unfortunately, many retirees have experienced exactly that. Maybe you've been there yourself. You call the office, you get transferred 3, 4, 5 times. You leave a voicemail, one day goes by, 2 days go by, you finally get a response. And when you do get a response, it's someone you've never met. The entire interaction just feels transactional, not personal, not meaningful, just another item on someone's to-do list. Now, I want to be clear, there's a lot of good advisors working at these larger firms, right? This isn't attacking anybody. But when organizations get larger and larger, sometimes the client experience becomes more about process than people, more about efficiency than relationships, more about managing accounts rather than serving families. And so that's going to be our topic for today. And today I have the honor of being joined by Mr. Jordan Thomas. Jordan, how are you today?
2: I'm having a great day, Thomas. How are you, man?
1: Doing well, man. Much better than I deserve, I can tell you that. And so, folks, a little bit about Jordan. Jordan has a background in hospitality. Jordan, if you want to take just a couple of minutes, tell us about where you came from and how you found your way onto the team here at Roberts Wealth.
2: Yeah, so I had a previous decades-long career running, operating, opening quick service, casual, and fine dining restaurants. I have a bachelor's degree from the University of Southern Mississippi in hospitality, tourism management, and that was my original, call it passion, if you will. I work for a Fortune 200 company that most everyone's heard of, MGM Resorts, here on the Biloxi, Mississippi Gulf Coast, the lovely Beau Rivage. Like I said, had about a 10-year career operating restaurants there, and it's actually how I heard about Roberts Wealth and became a member of the team. Was I had was in the process of revitalizing a struggling craft cocktail bar in that space, and started hosting private events in that space as a way to, again, kind of revitalize its profitability, if you will, and ended up booking a employee Christmas party for the Roberts Wealth team there. We had some golf simulators in there. It was a fun activity for the team to get together and do. And during that time, I met our CEO, Mr. Paul Roberts. Had about a 40-minute conversation with him, just kicking it, having a good conversation. And upon the completion of that conversation, Paul, I guess, liked what I had to say, liked how I presented myself, and presented to me the opportunity to, you know, start a new career working with them. Quite frankly, at first I told him no. I was happy doing what I was doing and I was climbing the corporate ladder. But after a few weeks of thinking about it, you know, thinking about the opportunity, how it could change my life, I decided to take that leap of faith, if you will, and bet on myself and bet on Roberts Wealth. And so happy I did.
1: Excellent, excellent. Look, trust me, we are glad to have you there, my friend. But I want to hear your take coming from a hospitality background. What does the 5-star experience mean to you? Because as I mentioned earlier, all too often folks at these big box corporate firms, they feel like they're just a number, Right? They feel like they're just another account balance. They're just another account to be traded. When in reality, in retirement, these people are trusting us with decisions that impact their spouse, their children, their future lifestyle, their legacy. And so talk to me a little bit about what that relationship aspect looks like. You know, a relationship requires something that's, I would say, becoming increasingly rare today. It requires attention, real attention, right? Not these automated voice messages, automated emails, actual human interaction. And so I know for sure that one of the things I love about Robert's Wealth Management is that from the beginning, the philosophy has always been relationship first, right? We don't just manage money. We get to know people. We learn their stories. We learn their concerns. And we learn what's important to them. And so talk to me about how that transition for you has gone from being in a hospitality specific role to, you know, this advisory role where we highlight hospitality so strongly.
2: I think it really boils down to two things. The first one, which is very important, and being on a first name basis with your clientele. You know, nobody at Robert's Wealth who is a client is client number 37243. we are on a first name basis with our clients, and it's really important to us. To my second point, that we see our clients outside of the office, you know, because we've got to sit down at the table. We've got to get the business done. We've got to get the work done. But outside of that, building that relationship with our clients outside of the office, whether it be at, you know, an educational seminar where, you know, we're feeding you dinner and teaching you something about Social Security, but also the fun events that we do. You know, my favorite being like our Cruising the Coast event, where, you know, we have our clients come to the office and we have almost like a block party outside of where our clients that have classic cars can bring them and, you know, have a little car show, and, you know, we're grilling burgers and having drinks and building a bond almost, if you will, a relationship with our clients outside of the work. It creates not only a much more comfortable feeling for an individual to instill that trust in us, but also for us to, you know, as we're looking at your account, we can think, oh yeah, this is Bob Smith, and he's got three Great Danes and two granddaughters and going, you know, playing D1 softball. It's a way for us to connect with our clients outside of just numbers.
1: Well, I love to hear that. And for those of you that haven't experienced a Robert's Wealth event yet, I have to wholeheartedly encourage you. You know, pick up the phone, reach out to us, 866-507-9228, and just see what's on the calendar, right? See what events we have coming up, whether it's senior prom, future forward, or a couple months away, but in October, our Cruising the Coast event at our home office in Biloxi. All of these are not only great ways to get out there and interact with the Robert's Wealth team, but they're a great opportunity to get together with the Robert's Wealth client base. As you've heard us say before, we have no requirements for our clientele other than they have to be nice people. And so how often do you get the opportunity to go to an event with nothing but nice people, right? Nothing but genuine people that all have similar goals and beliefs. And so once again, folks, if you haven't had the chance to experience one of these events, 866-507-9228, pick up the phone and speak with one of our employees, and they'll get you lined up with one of our upcoming events. And so coming up later on the show, right, we're going to walk through what the five-star experience really looks like, right? How it affects our clients, how we deal with our clients on a day-to-day basis, and what it means to us as the advisor team here at Robert's Wealth. And so, Jordan, if you had to single it out, and I'm not going to make you give me the whole answer right now, right? We'll come back to it. But if you had to single it out, what would you say is the biggest difference in working for a, you know, a family owned, family operated firm that highlights the relationship aspect versus just going to a big box corporate firm.
2: Going back to what I said earlier, as far as our clients are never labeled as far as, you know, the client number 37243. I'd say that's by far the biggest difference, is the familiar approach that we take to dealing with individuals, because, you know, we anticipate seeing you at Walmart down the street, right? And we want to be able to have that connection with an individual. That means so much to us that, you know, it doesn't matter if you've got $10,000 or $10 million that you want us to manage. We just want to work with nice people. We want to be able to help individuals within our community. So, you know, we don't put any type of, you know, stipulations outside of the fact that you have to be nice to work with us. I would say that's by far the biggest difference of how it's we separate ourselves from a big box firm.
1: Love to hear it. Now, folks, when we come back, you're going to be hearing from myself and Mr. Jordan Thomas discussing what that five-star experience looks like. All right, we're going to dive into detail in terms of not only how we're different client-facing wise, but how we're different on the back end, right? What goes into putting these plans together for our exceptional clients. And so, folks, if you're tired of just being a number, if you're tired of, you know, speaking to a robot when you call in to your advisor, isn't it time to make a change? 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We'll be right back on Transcending the Money Myth.
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1: 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Retirement planning isn't something you do once and forget about. It's an ongoing relationship. You're going to have questions. Life's going to change. Tax laws are going to change. Markets are going to change. Your family situation may change. The advisor you choose today could be someone you're working with for the next 10, 20, even 30 years. So shouldn't the relationship matter? I think for many retirees, that's where the industry sometimes falls short. The financial world has become increasingly focused on scale. Bigger firms, more assets, more automation, more technology. And while technology can absolutely improve efficiency, there's a risk that somewhere along the way, the relationship gets lost. We've all experienced it in other industries. You call a company and spend 10 minutes trying to get a real person on the phone. You explain your situation to one person, then another, and by the end of the conversation, you're frustrated and wondering if anyone actually knows who you are. Retirement planning shouldn't feel that way. When you're making decisions about your life savings, your taxes, your income, your spouse, and your legacy, you deserve more than a transaction. You deserve a relationship. And that's why today we're talking about what we call the five-star experience. Not because we think it sounds good, not because it's a marketing slogan, but because we believe that exceptional service should be the standard. When clients trust us with their retirement, we recognize the responsibility that comes with it. You're not just hiring an advisor. You're trusting us with decades of hard work. You're trusting us with dreams they've spent a lifetime building, that you've spent a lifetime building. And that's something we take serious. So in this segment, I want to pull back the curtain a little bit. We're going to talk about what makes an exceptional client experience, what clients value most, what separates relationship-focused firms from large corporate organizations, and why so many families tell us that the service they receive is every bit as important as the financial advice itself. And so to help us do that, I've got a few questions that I think get right to the heart of what truly great client experiences look like. And so let's start with the first one, Jordan. I'm gonna throw you a lob here. And so a lot of companies say they provide great service. What specifically does a five-star experience look like for a client who walks through our doors for the first time?
2: Especially walking in the door the first time, meeting with a new financial advisor, either for the first time or if you're making a change, it can feel like a chore. You know, it's something you don't really want to do, but you have to do. We want to take that strain out of the equation as much as possible. Exactly like going to the dentist. And all of these other financial firms, if you're shopping around or if you've worked with someone else before, you'll feel it the second you walk in the door. It feels like a dentist's office. You know, there's the same old magazine sitting there that 100 people have flipped through. It's got a kind of a weird smell to it. We want to take that out of the equation. So the second you walk through the door, we want it to feel maybe not like your home, but like a close friend or a close family member's home. As if you're sitting in their living room and there's fresh baked cookies making in the kitchen, you know, in the next room over, and a fresh pot of coffee brewing right now. We want that comfortable feel as soon as you walk in the door so that you can focus solely on what it is that you need with your finances. Taking that strain, that stiffness out of the equation so that we can comfortably focus on what needs to be done. That's our goal whenever you walk through our door the first time.
1: Right. And you can see that, I would say, clearly in any of our lobbies in our offices. We have our motto and our purpose plastered in all of the lobbies, right up there in a gold plaque, right? And our purpose, folks, it's to save lives, then to change lives with first-class service and a five-star experience, to become the most trusted and advanced team, blending the human all-stars powered by the RWM AI assistance to deliver first-class service and a five-star experience, right? Now, right below that is our motto, which is no worries today. I'm part of the Roberts Wealth family. And I would have to say that we live and breathe that day in and day out. And it truly shows. Now, Jordan mentioned something that I want to take a second and focus in on the cookies and the coffee. Folks, we may be a little old school with it, but if you haven't had a chance to sit down in the office and have one of our fresh baked cookies in one of the Roberts Wealth offices, you guys need to pick up the phone, 866-507-9228, and just ask when the next batch is coming out and swing by the office and just get a cup of coffee and get a fresh baked cookie. And if that doesn't hook you, I assure you that the friendly staff waiting at the front door is certainly someone you want to come back and have a conversation with.
2: You know, Thomas, I can name probably 10 names off the top of my head right now of clients of ours that come in, even when they don't have an appointment, even when they don't need anything, they just want to come by and get a fresh cookie from Sharon up front. Nothing wrong with that. We love seeing our clients come in, even just to come say, hey, but they are that good that individuals will come make a trip to just grab some of those.
1: So Jordan, moving on to the next question here, and I'm going to put you on the spot a little bit. What's something that we do for clients that you think surprises them the most, right? When someone becomes a client, what's a service, a process, or a touch point that, you know, they didn't expect to receive from a financial advisory firm, but they do receive with us?
2: You know, a lot of our job requires a high attention to detail. We try and employ that skill that we have kind of embedded in our brains to things outside of just your investments. We make a point to, whenever you make an offhanded comment about, oh, well, my daughter is graduating from Mississippi State University at the end of the year, or my favorite bourbon is Jack Daniels. You know, we want to take note of that and keep an internal record of that, so that the next time that you've got a birthday or your daughter does end up graduating from Mississippi State University, we've got that information internalized within our system, so that we can kind of surprise you a little bit. Maybe something that you didn't expect us to keep note of. Well, you know, if your birthday just passed and you got a meeting, you know, week after, hey, we've got that special bourbon that you said you liked here for you. Or, hey, take this Mississippi State University hat, rep your daughter's accomplishments and let everybody know.
1: And so, Jordan, a lot of firms, all too often, you know, they pride themselves on, you know, greeting you by your first name when you walk in the door. To us, that's the bare minimum, right? We're going to greet you by your first name. We're going to know how you like your coffee. It's going to be sitting there hot and ready to go when you walk in the door. We're going to know whether you want the chocolate chip cookies or the peanut butter cookies. And so all too often, people are tired of being treated like just another number. And, you know, another firm's like, oh, yeah, I mean, we call you by your first name. We know where your kids go to school. Once again, the bare minimum, right? Not only do we want to know all of these aspects of your life, but we want to be there to celebrate with you, right? When the granddaughter graduates from Mississippi State, when the wife finally walks away from her 20-year career, right? We're going to be the ones on the sidelines, you know, cheering you along. And so, folks, if you're tired of just being another number, if you're tired of being treated like an account rather than a human being, come experience the difference. I mean, we say it, it's part of our motto. Come experience the difference of working with a family-owned and operated fiduciary advisory firm, right? And when we talk about the five-star experience, we're not just talking about, you know, being nice to you when you walk in the door, right? This five-star experience goes much deeper than that. It goes into the planning process, right? Maybe your investment advisor only wants to talk about investments. You know, no, we're going to talk about income. We're going to talk about taxes. We're going to talk about Medicare. We're going to talk about estate. We're going to talk about Social Security, right? The five-star experience goes much deeper than just, you know, greeting you by your first name, knowing what kind of coffee you like. Certainly, it's a relationship, and we pride ourselves on maintaining those relationships. But from a planning standpoint, we're going to go above and beyond for you as well. Because in maintaining that high level relationship, we're going to be able to grow and learn what your wants and what your needs are on a deeper level than if you were just filling out a questionnaire or a number on a page, right? We're going to know exactly who you are. And that's not only going to help us service you better, but it's going to allow us to take that deeper step within the planning process. And so if you're stuck at a big box corporate firm, if you're stuck with maybe you just have an investment account, you don't have a plan, pick up the phone, 866-507-9228, and sit down with a firm that is not only going to understand your plan, but is going to know and understand you, how you like to operate, how you want your life to go. And we'll take that information and apply it to your financial plan to make sure that you end up where you want to be. So folks, we'll be right back here on Transcending the Money Myth Radio. I'm your host, Thomas Moore, joined alongside Mr. Jordan Thomas. We'll be right back.
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1: Welcome back to Transcending the Money Myth. I'm your host, Thomas Moore, joined alongside Mr. Jordan Thomas. And today we are talking about the relationship aspect of financial planning, of investment advisory. Now, unfortunately, some firms are moving in the opposite direction, right? The bigger they become, the harder it becomes for clients to know who they're actually working with. You may meet one person when you become a client, another person 6 months later, someone else next year, and eventually you start wondering who your advisor actually is. Now, compare that to a relationship-focused practice where the team knows your name, they remember your goals, they understand your family situation, and can pick up where the last conversation left off. That's a very different experience. And when we talk about a five-star experience, that's what we're talking about. It's not just fancy coffee in the lobby. It's not a beautiful conference room or flashy marketing. Those things are nice, but that's not what clients remember. Clients remember how they were treated. They remember whether someone listened. They remember whether someone followed through, whether someone cared. I often tell people that the best compliment we receive isn't when someone says we're smart. It's when someone says that they feel taken care of, because that's what people really want, you know, especially in retirement. They want confidence. They want clarity. They want accessibility. They want to know that when they need help, someone's there. And that's particularly important during uncertain times, right? Markets go up, markets go down, tax laws change, interest rates change, life changes. And when those moments happen, clients don't just need investment management. They need guidance. They need communication. They need a team that's proactive rather than reactive. A team that's reaching out before problems become emergencies. A team that's thinking ahead, that's invested in the relationship. And so today we're going to continue spending some time talking about what that five-star experience actually looks like, what makes it different, why clients value it, and why we believe the client experience is one of the most important aspects of retirement planning. Because at the end of the day, anyone can talk about investment returns, right? Anyone can pull up the chart and they can discuss stocks and bonds and whatever financial products they're using. But the firm that stands the test of time are the ones that build trust. And trust is earned one relationship at a time. And so, Jordan, going to go back to the questions here for you. And I want you to share a story where our team, you know, went above and beyond for a client and really focused in on that trust aspect, right? Tell us a situation where a client needed help and our team stepped up in a way that really made a lasting difference, a lasting impression.
2: Yeah,
1: without sharing names, of course.
2: Of course. You know, we had a client in the office here just about 2 weeks ago. And let me start off by saying, you know, every meeting that we have with a client starts off with, hey, how you doing? How's life? What's new? Before we ever get into any of the financial business that needs to be done, we had a client in the office 2 weeks ago that, well, when I asked that question, he shared, well, you know, not so good. Last week, I got a very concerning diagnosis and I've got cancer. He shared with me that he was very scared, uninformed, didn't really know where to go to get information. There's a ton of misinformation out there. This person says this, this person says that. And he was uncertain, you know, about things looking forward. And so my mind immediately went to a conversation that I'd had with a different client a few months prior, remembering that he had the same diagnosis and had already been through the trials and tribulations of dealing with that and had a lot of really good advice that he loves to share with individuals. So I asked both parties if it was all right if I shared information with each other. And after they said yes, I was actually able to get these two individuals connect with one another so that our client that had already been through this stuff, that had already, like I said, been through the trials and tribulations of navigating that process, he was able to share, you know, with this client that just got this diagnosis, a ton of great information of, hey, I recommend staying away from this. And hey, it's really worth going and doing that so that, you know, he could have some confidence and maybe a leg up on this process that he otherwise wouldn't have. And he ended up sharing with me, called me about a week later and thanked me for doing that. And let me know they, you know, got a lot of great information from that he feels confident utilizing moving forward. So maybe, you know, I say that with an asterisk that we're not out here giving away medical advice, right? But, you know, if we can get our clientele together to help one another, we'd love to do so.
1: And Jordan, what a fantastic point you bring up. And I admittedly wasn't prepared to discuss this, but sitting here now, it feels like something we have to discuss in that, you know, at Robert's Wealth, one of our biggest attributes, if you will, is the family aspect. And what I mean by that is we encourage our clients to interact, right? We love, you know, building the relationships, not only with our clients, but watching our clients build relationships amongst themselves, right? When we have our fun events, if you will, Cruising the Coast, Future Forward, Senior Prom, there's nothing that's quite as enjoyable as watching our clients who maybe they met through a Robert's Wealth event, but have now become this its own blossoming relationship, right? We've created new relationships amongst our clients by not only these fun events, but encouraging them to interact, right? You just brought up a wonderful example of a client sharing their experience of a diagnosis with one another and allowing someone to get a leg up in a new battle that they're going through. And so expand upon that, right? That's kind of a tough situation, right? Anytime there's a cancer diagnosis, right? They're certainly going to be in our prayers, but give me perhaps a more lighthearted example, right? Some friendships you've seen develop, some family members that have gone on to build their own relationship.
2: We see it all the time where individuals are coming to specifically here in Mississippi to retire, you know, coming from Connecticut, New Jersey, places where retirement for a lot of people is a pipe dream, you know, with the taxes and real estate costs. They come here to Mississippi to retire because it's available to them to do so here, but they're almost restarting their lives in the latter half of their, call it, golden years, where now, hey, I don't have any friends or family here, and what am I going to do with all this free time? Our clients and individuals that choose to get involved, that come to these events, it's a perfect opportunity for them to make those types of relationships. Whereas you're coming here fresh, new start, it can be hard to connect with people. Our clientele, you can assume, A, number one rule at Robert's Wealth, you have to be nice. You can assume that they're all going to be nice, and they're most likely going to be, at some level or another, like-minded individuals. It's how we've gotten here to this point in life. So for them to be able to connect at these type of events and start building interest in each other and forming relationships, it's a phenomenal opportunity for them.
1: So folks, what I'm hearing is that we all know the strength that we have as a financial planning group, right? At Robert's Wealth, you're dealing with a team of professionals that all specialize in one area of retirement planning, right? You're always going to sit down with a master of one, never a jack of all trades, right? But what's often not talked about enough is the relationship aspect of retirement, right? No one wants to sit in their recliner alone in retirement, right? They want to have relationships that they look forward to seeing. They enjoy being around. And so not only is the team here at Robert's Wealth Management going to take that extra step, spend that extra time, and make sure that you're receiving the five-star experience, but they're going to go above and beyond in the fact that when you have that relationship with your advisor, it makes the planning all that more personal. It makes it all that much more unique to yourself, right? We're going to know what your wants, your needs, your goals, your dreams, your aspirations are. But in addition to that, becoming a member of the Robert's Wealth family, as we like to say, is just that. It's becoming a member of the family. You're going to build new relationships with other clients. You're going to build relationships with the members of the team here at Robert's Wealth. And so people ask us all the time, why do we throw so many events? Why do we have so many get-togethers for our clientele? And our response is simple, and it's the same every time. Why doesn't your advisor throw these events? Why isn't your advisor hosting 6, 7, 8 fun events a year for his client base? Because to us, the relationship matters far more than it does at just another big box firm, right? We want to make sure that you're not only enjoying your relationship with the Roberts Wealth staff, but we want to make sure that you're building those relationships with our other family members, with our other clients here at Roberts Wealth. And so if you're tired of just being another number, if you're tired of, you know, dealing with robots on the phone, if you want to speak to a human being that knows your name, knows your wife's name, knows your family's background, knows what you did for a living, has a personal relationship, folks, I want you to pick up the phone, 866-507-9228, and I want you to come experience the difference at one of our 8 offices across the Gulf Coast. And so, folks, we'll be right back on Transcending the Money Myth. We'll have our final segment of Tax Time with Thomas. But Mr. Jordan Thomas, I want to thank you again for joining us today. And we look forward to hearing from you again in the future.
2: Yeah, thanks for having us. Absolutely love talking about our team and what we do. I mean, it gets me fired up, ready to run through a wall what we do. It's exciting. If you want to be a part of the excitement, like Thomas said, reach out. Come talk to us. We'd love to see you here in the office.
1: Awesome. Folks, we'll be right back on Transcending the Money Myth.
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1: 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Because one of the biggest misconceptions I see is that people believe tax planning happens when they file their tax return. It doesn't. By the time you're sitting down with your CPA in March, most of the opportunities are already gone. Tax planning happens before the year is over. Tax planning happens before you take the withdrawal, before you sell the stock, before you claim Social Security, before you start your pension, before you inherit money, before you retire. Now, unfortunately, many retirees don't realize that until they've already overpaid. Now, today I want to talk about what may be the most expensive tax mistake that retirees make. And surprisingly, it has nothing to do with a bad investment, nothing to do with market timing or stock picking. The biggest mistake is failing to look ahead. Most people prepare taxes backwards. Successful retirees plan taxes forward. Let me explain. When someone comes into our office, one of the first questions they ask is, Thomas, what am I going to owe this year? And that's a fair question. But the better question is, what am I going to owe over the next 10 years? Because retirement isn't a one-year event. It's 20 or 30-year event. The decisions you make at 62 affect 72. The decisions you make at 67 affect 77. The decisions you make today can create tax consequences for decades. Yet, many retirees continue making financial decisions 1 year at a time. And that's where problems begin. Here's a simple example. Let's say someone retires at age 65, and they've accumulated $1 million in an IRA. They're delaying Social Security. They don't have required minimum distributions yet. And for several years, their taxable income is actually relatively low. Now, many retirees look at that situation and say, great, I'll just enjoy the lower taxes. But a tax planner looks at it differently. A tax planner sees opportunity. Because eventually, Social Security starts. Eventually, RMDs start. Eventually, more income begins showing up on the tax return. And the window doesn't stay open forever. The question isn't what your tax rate is today. The question is what your tax rate is likely to become later. The second mistake retirees make is focusing entirely on investments and ignoring tax efficiency. Think about this. Imagine two retirees earn the exact same investment return. One keeps more after taxes. The other sends a larger portion to the IRS. Who had the better outcome? The person who kept more. Retirement isn't about gross returns. It's about net results. It's about what actually ends up in your pocket. You can't spend pre-tax returns. You spend after-tax dollars. And that's why tax planning deserves a seat at the table alongside investment management. Another issue I frequently see is retirees making major financial decisions without understanding the tax consequences. They sell a property. They cash in an investment. They exercise their stock options. They take a large IRA withdrawal, or they help a child financially or make a major purchase. Then, months later, they're shocked by the tax bill. Not because anyone did anything wrong, but because nobody stopped to ask the question. What happens on the tax return if we do this? I've often said that taxes are one of the few expenses retirees can potentially control. You can't control inflation. You can't control your market returns. You can't control interest rates. But with proper planning, you can often influence when and how income is recognized. And that can have a meaningful impact over time. Now, another overlooked area is coordination. Retirement planning has become incredibly specialized. You may have an advisor, a CPA, an attorney, an insurance specialist. Everyone may be excellent at what they do, but if nobody is coordinating the plan, opportunities can fall through the cracks. One professional may be making a recommendation without knowing what another professional planning. The result? A collection of good advice that doesn't necessarily work together. That's why integrated planning matters, right? Taxes don't exist in a vacuum. Investments affect taxes. Estate planning affects taxes. Income planning affects taxes. Insurance decisions affect taxes. Everything is connected. And retirees deserve a strategy that recognizes those connections. Now, let me share something encouraging. The tax code is incredibly complex, but complexity creates opportunity. Every year, we sit down with families and identify planning opportunities that they never knew existed. Not loopholes, not gimmicks, not aggressive strategies, simply opportunities created by understanding how the rules work. And that's where planning creates value. Not through predictions, not through guesswork, through preparation. Because retirement is too important to leave to chance. You've spent decades saving, decades working, decades building wealth. The distribution phase deserves just as much attention as the accumulation phase. In fact, for many retirees, the decisions made after retirement are actually more important than the decisions made before retirement. The goal isn't simply to build wealth. The goal is to keep more of it, to use it efficiently, and pass it to the people and causes that you care about most. And that's why we do what we do. That's why we have these conversations. That's why I want to extend that invitation to you one more time. If you're retired or you're approaching retirement and you'd like a second opinion on your tax strategy, give us a call. 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The difference between a good retirement and a great retirement often isn't how much money you make. It's how much money you keep. 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And if you have the time, folks, take our tax quiz. Right, we have our Roberts tax quiz on our website. It'll tell you exactly what your tax liability is, right? And folks, keyword there is liability, right? A lot of these pre-tax accounts, your 401k, your IRA, they're just tax bombs waiting to go off. And so don't wait until tax season. Don't wait until year end. And don't assume that everything is already optimized. A single conversation could uncover opportunities that impact your retirement for years to come. And so, folks, my name is Thomas Moore, and this has been another edition of Tax Time with Thomas. I want to thank you again for joining us today on Transcending the Money Myth. We'll see you next week right here.
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0: Roberts Wealth Management is registered as an investment advisor and only conducts business in states where it is properly registered or is excluded from registration requirements. Registration is not an endorsement of the firm by securities regulators and does not mean the advisor has achieved a specific level of skill or ability. Information presented on this program is believed to be factual and up to date, but we do not guarantee its accuracy and should not be regarded as a complete analysis of the subjects discussed. This program is a paid advertisement sponsored by Roberts Wealth Management. All investment strategies have the potential for profit or loss. costs. Discussion should not be construed as an offer to buy or sell or a solicitation of an offer to buy or sell the investments mentioned. A professional advisor should be consulted before implementing any of the strategies discussed. Investments involve varying degrees of risk, and there can be no assurance that any specific

0: 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Annuity guarantees are subject to the financial strength and claims paying ability of the issuing insurance company.
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10: A state of emergency has been declared in Kentucky, where at least four people are dead after flash flooding. Governor Andy Beshear says three people were killed in Madison County Saturday, one in Jackson County, after relentless rain and flash flooding inundated parts of central Kentucky. The governor's declared a state of emergency as heavy rain continues to fall in parts of the state. In Utah, about a dozen large wildfires continue to burn. The governor there, Spencer Cox, declared a state of emergency Friday. The largest fire, the Cottonwood Fire, which has burned more than 90,000 acres in southern Utah and is 0% contained. Now residents near the town of Beaver have been evacuated. A Senate candidate in Louisiana backed by President Trump has won a Republican primary. Julia Letlow is projected to win the state's GOP Senate primary, defeating State Treasurer John Fleming in a runoff Saturday. Projected to win the Democratic primary is Jamie Davis, who will face Letlow in November. I'm Scott Carr.
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12: Good Sunday, a high of 92 today with your feels like temperatures in the low 100s. It is hot and muggy out there with a slight chance for some afternoon pop-ups. For your Monday, a high of about 92 again, some sunshine. Those feels like temperatures return to the lower 100s. And rain and storms, they start to increase late Tuesday and linger into Wednesday. We could see widespread rain for the middle of the week, and those daily storm chances, they linger through the rest of the work week. From Fox 8, I'm meteorologist Amber Wheeler.
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1: An uncharitable view of the charity hospital saga. The right and the left, are they the Thelma and Louise driving off the cliff? And are we the convertible? And the legislature, can a remote straw vote count as legislative action to give teachers a pay raise? Will that count? 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
2: And God bless all out there. 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that old Crescent City, New Orleans, Louisiana, and high up on top of that old Liberty Cypress tree, draped in Spanish moss, way out on the Eagles Branch, is none other than your Spingiri Baba of the Republic, Chaplain Hi McHenry with
1: Christopher Tidmore, your roving reporter, resident radical moderate, and associate editor of the Louisiana Weekly newspaper at louisianaweekly.net. And we got a lot to talk about with the elections and everything else, but I wanted to talk about Charity Hospital. And by this, I mean the house that Huey built, that wonderful, fantastic aging structure on Tulane Avenue facing in the direction of Canal Street. And the reason I want to talk about it is, for those that haven't been paying attention, Tulane University agreed to pay $700 million in an upgrade to try to bring the building back into commerce. The building has been effectively abandoned since, get this, I want everyone to hear this correctly, since 7 days after Hurricane Katrina. You heard that correctly, folks, 7 days after Hurricane Katrina.
2: And you're talking about big charity, and I know the whole story on it. It's going to be an interesting story here, Christopher.
1: And we want to share a little bit of this tag because it's a tale of political priorities and missed opportunities and everything that came in to hurt you, the taxpayer. Basically, if Tulane University comes up with $700 million to put the building back in commerce, great. But the fact of the matter is, we never had to lose it in the first place. And we could have, for $250 million 20 years ago, turned it into the most sophisticated hospital in the world. And we missed all of these opportunities. And in the course of it, we ripped down a neighborhood of good people who rebuilt after the storm. And their tale is part of what we wanted to recount. And the reason we're telling you all of this is, beware of these big deals, because there's always kind of a fine print in all of them. So just a quick recap for those that don't know this. Big charity was not flooded in Hurricane Katrina. It was not affected other than one or two small subterranean rooms. It remained with electricity and patience until the Friday after the storm. The storm was Sunday night, Monday morning.
2: Yes, Christopher, I was there. Remember, I stayed during the hurricane. We did not leave. I did not leave. And there were a few of us that gathered together. We just did search and rescue for the first 7 days. We pushed floating bodies out of the way to get to the living room. We dodged bullets. New Orleans was like the Wild West on steroids. And I ended up being all over the city on the high parts because, you know, the sliver was always high. Well, charity was on that, close to that sliver. And it had a little flooding in the basement. They had just remodeled the building. It was in pristine condition after the hurricane, other than a little flooding in the basement, which was nothing. An easy cleanup. And yet they shut it down, and the rest is the story that you'll hear.
1: And the rest of the story, as the wonderful Paul Harvey might say, except this is not a positive story. So some of you know, I ran for the legislature in 2007. My then assistant was a man by the name of David Huguenel. Today, he is one of the foremost political consultants in the United States, award-winning, handles U.S. Senate races, handles races all over. Well, his grandmother was one of the chief RNs of Charity Hospital, who was there throughout the entire storm, all the way until finally they were ordered out on Friday, where they still had power and patients, and were treating it. The hospital was in a full functional condition. It wasn't a problem. They were ordered out. 2 weeks later, she returned to the hospital with the administrative staff, and the place had been wrecked. It was not wrecked when they left. Everything was locked up. No one really knows how this happened. it was a very conscious wrecking in her view. Like somebody came in deliberately to wreck the place.
2: In fact, when they were trying to get it condemned, all of a sudden there was flooding and they couldn't figure out where's the flooding coming from. Turned out somebody had brought a hose to the top floor and turned it on, and that was the flooding. I mean, come on, folks. This was a rigged deal. I was at charity, like I didn't say this quite clearly, but I was at charity, and I saw what good condition was in, and I was really grateful. My goodness. And I knew some of the doctors and nurses that had been there, and they were telling me what was going on. Everything was great.
1: And to say it was, well, okay, well, it was wrecked, Christopher. What are you getting at? Let me tell you the next part of the story. High's former colleagues in the United States Special Forces, well, actually current at that point, you were still serving, came in. We brought in the Special Forces. And remember, Special Forces are not just soldiers, they're medical units. And the medical units came in under the state of emergency, and they reconstructed everything in the hospital and gave it the biggest deep cleaning. That hospital was cleaner than it probably had been at any time since it opened in the 1930s. It was 2 weeks after the two-week wreckage. It was ready to come in. It was pristine. It had new equipment that was donated by the feds. It was ready to go. And then it was closed up, and guess what happened? It was wrecked again. And one of the things that was going on was this was a huge, and it was bipartisan. It was Mary Landrieu and Bobby Jindal. It was Mitch Landrieu and, a lot of Republicans that were coming in. It was David Vitter. And they saw that there was a huge amount of money to build a massive medical complex, a $1 billion university medical center. Now, all this has happened, and there's the argument, how would you build this medical center? So a proposal is put through by the Foundation for Historical Louisiana and several medical advocacy groups, including some of the doctors at charity. If you want to build a new medical center, you could gut Charity Hospital, and for $250 million, you could build the most sophisticated hospital in the United States inside of Charity Hospital, because it's already a hospital. It's built for that.
2: Christopher, and even this is really sad. Right before the hurricane, they had done a massive total remodeling job. Everything looked brand new in it. It was just, it's hard to understand how they did what they did.
3: Well, actually,
2: it's not hard when you know how corrupt our politicians are.
1: And remember, this is both sides were doing this. There was a huge amount of money at stake, and the medical infrastructure, people forget about this. The hospital industry is the second largest industry in Louisiana. It is the biggest employer. It is incredibly politically powerful. So they basically said, no, we can't rebuild the hospital, even though everyone's saying, well, sure you can. I mean, this the argument as to why they couldn't rebuild charity was that you can't build hospitals now are not skyscrapers. You can't have a sophisticated hospital that's a skyscraper. And somebody raised a hand. I know who this person was because it was me. I raised a hand in one of the press conferences I was working. I had just started at WRNO. We launched the station in 2006. I am the senior reporter. I'm working for Bob Christopher and the brilliant and wonderful Jeremy Porzine, who is still dear, and he still takes care of us to this day. By the way, I want to point out that I'm coming up on my 20th anniversary with WRNO in a month or so. So we're going to do a special show on that. 20 years with this radio station. But anyway, that aside, I held up and I said, you say you can't do a skyscraper. What do you call Cedars-Sinai Hospital in New York or any of the dozen hospitals that are skyscrapers that are the leading hospitals in the world?
2: They do all kinds of things in skyscrapers. Come on, this is ridiculous. Not only that, and it's just really a shame that we didn't have Donald Trump there, because he loves skyscrapers. He'd have saved it.
1: Yeah, if you put Trump credit. If his name could have gone on it in gold, it probably would have done anything with it. But what happened next was even the greater tragedy, because they had all this money. They wanted to build this suburban-style university campus. There were several options put in, including the Lindy Boggs Medical Center, which really was flooded out and destroyed. That would have been 70 acres with it and the nearby warehouses to build this medical complex if they wanted it. They didn't want that. They wanted something close to downtown, but not in downtown. And so they said, we want to basically rip down an entire neighborhood all the way from essentially, halfway into mid-city to Claiborne Avenue. And this is a historic New Orleans neighborhood, or was. In fact, people had come back after the storm and fixed their houses. So now we're 2007 going to 2008. And basically they're saying, we want to save this neighborhood. And we want this neighborhood to be our hospital. And people there want to save their houses. And they start going through and using eminent domain to buy out people's houses. People who had lived there for generations. And there's so many sad stories I could tell of this. The Deutsch's house was there. They were forced out. But the real sad story, the one that always strikes me, and I interviewed the man. I had him on my radio show. We just started the show on WSLA. I want to give another credit. I've been on WSLA now for on and off for 19 years. But we started that, and he was a Korean War veteran. He had been born in the house. This was been his parents' house. And he was forced to sell his house. And on the day of the sale, he went in. He was getting his last few things. He goes in and he's taking down the chandelier that had been there, that his grandmother had put up there. And it was a big thing. And he was taking it down. Police came in and said he was trespassing and arrested the 74-year-old man who was this highly decorated military veteran, in his own home for taking in a chandelier that they were about to bulldoze. So it would have just been destroyed. I can tell you that tale in so many ways and happened to so many people. The one benefit, the reason people listen to, is the guy was white. Most of the other people who live in the neighborhood were black. And frankly, I was astonished. Look, I'm friends with Mitch Landrieu, but I will tell you, when I talked to Mitch about this at the time, Mitch said, you know, really? I mean, that neighborhood was falling apart anyway. There was a lot of people. Bobby Jindal, that was wreckage and ghetto. Everybody was just putting this down. So they ripped down this neighborhood, these beautiful homes. These people are chased out. If you drive past it, large portions of it are grass, green space, with a suburban hospital roughly, in real terms, about 20 blocks away from Charity, not part of the hospital infrastructure. They wanted the land. They wanted the land long term, and they chased everybody out of the area. So that's the first part of the tale. Then they build this hospital. Guess what? They don't have the $1 billion they thought they were going to have. So the state had to coin up with hundreds of millions of dollars. So all the money that was pledged to redo Charity Hospital doesn't go. So here's the next part of the story. Mitch Landrieu, to his credit, says we can't leave this building up. And New Orleans, anybody who's stepped into New Orleans City Hall knows you got to be careful because the ceiling might fall on your head. And it's getting worse and worse every year to the point where the city spends $3 million a year having offices, renting offices in nearby office buildings because there's entire floors of City Hall you cannot physically be in between the asbestos and the physical conditions. It's that bad. This is not like, oh, we want a nicer office. This is like, it's a medical danger to be in this. And the Civil District Court building, even worse. Yeah, if you play, there's a lottery game at the Civil District Court. Am I going to be caught on the elevator between floors today for 6 hours? Judges and plaintiffs play it all the time. So we got 80-year-olds going up six flights of stairs. So the point I'm getting at all this is we needed a new CDC and we needed a new City Hall. And this was his idea, was to take over Charity, make it a City Hall government complex, and build the courthouses. Now, the Civil District Court judges, led by Michael Bagnaris, did not want the courthouses. They didn't want to be that far away from Poydras Street and the law firms. So there was a side to it. The state, however, was cutting a deal. And by the way, for those that don't know, why did we keep the Saints? Well, Tom Benson wanted to buy a skyscraper. And he was threatening to move the New Orleans Saints to San Antonio unless the state bought him a skyscraper. Wait, you heard me correctly. Benson Tower exists because Bobby Jindal said, we will pay more. It was $22, $23 a square foot, which was way above market, to put every state office in Southeast Louisiana in the Benson Tower, which provided enough money for Tom Benson to buy the tower and own it outright. And that's why the Saints maintained. That was the deal. Well, those were the offices that were going to go into a big municipal complex. You were going to have the city and state, everything that you needed in one complex in the Charity Hospital building. Well, then Landrieu comes in, and to his credit, he says, okay, if you're going to do that, great. We want to keep the Saints. But you know what? How about you just give us the building? You know, we can't really afford, because we have to, in order to rebuild a building, we're going to have to borrow against it, and we're going to have to, it's like a mortgage. give us title to the building and we'll rebuild it for you and it'll build, it will, it'll be a vital part. No, we're not going to do that. We have a better idea. We're going to give it to LSU and they're going to turn it into a biomedical center. Well, LSU gets it and LSU for years doesn't do it because they're short on money and they're trying to build the hospital. So it gets worse and progressively worse. And Tulane, which offered years ago to come into the complex, is told, not only can you not do that, we don't want to be partners with you in our new hospital. The whole point of building this university medical center, this big suburban hospital, was so Tulane and LSU would share it, just like they shared Charity Hospital as their teaching hospital, and they basically kicked Tulane out. The Tulane teaching hospital today is East Jefferson Medical Center. You heard me correctly. And so now Tulane is actually has some money. It's raised some money. It's doing the biomedical side. And Tulane's part of this because Tulane went along with this stupid idea of building this university medical center only to find itself get screwed. Yes, I'm sorry. That's a bad language, but that's exactly what happened. So Tulane's come back, and they're getting a billion-dollar building for $700 million. No matter how you look at this, we've had a complex that for 20 years could have been in commerce as a city is getting more and more deteriorated. But most of all, it could have been a hospital seeing patients. You could have either left it the way it was or built a state-of-the-art hospital for one-fourth of what we spent just to build the hospital buildings, much less destroy and buy out these people's homes for pennies on the dollar. You would have had a viable neighborhood. That Korean War veteran passed away a couple of years ago. He would have been able to die in his own home where he was born. That's the uncharitable tale of Charity Hospital, my friends. And it's a common tale here in New Orleans of how we take opportunities that are good and create opportunities that are terrible. And it just takes decades for them to happen. I'm sorry to have depressed you in your morning drive or on a Sunday morning. But while I'm very grateful, the $700 million is basically $450 million and 20 years too late. Too much and too late.
2: Wow. We seem to keep missing it. We miss Disney World. We have the largest watershed of wealth going up the river and down the river, passing us every day in the world, the largest watershed of wealth in the world. How much of that do we get? Almost nothing. Other cities build factories and things that will help, be part of the game. We just watch it go past us. Does that have anything to do with our corrupt politicians and maybe deals they're making under the table? You got to wonder.
1: You realize how much money was made between contracting and medical consulting to build this new hospital? Basically, we're talking $200-300 million in extra expenses to be able to grease political wires. It's, you don't have to wonder if it happened. We know it happened.
2: Yeah, but I'm even talking about this issue of the port, the largest port in the world, and we get very little out of it. It's something's wrong here. Something's really wrong here. Every other city gets big things out of it. Same thing happened to us with our oil industry. Everybody, all the big oil companies, wherever they went in the States, they would pay the states 30-40% in taxes. And you know how much we got? About 5%. Where did the rest of the money go? Well, we know where they went. To the crooked politicians and landowners that were cutting deals, saying, look, we'll give you really low taxes, but we want something under the table. And they got it. I know specific stories about that. I won't mention names because I just won't. But I do know the names, and I know what happened, and it's Huey Long was part of it. All right, now, and we know how corrupt he was. Now, I got a big question for you, Chris. I know, but just this one question, and you can answer it after the break. Notice, folks, they're great soccer games all over America right now. It's wonderful. A lot of big cities, and they're having these fabulous soccer games, drawing huge crowds. We have one of the best venues in America for that type of game, you know, the Superdome and the city of New Orleans, one of the most beloved entertainment cities in America. Where's our soccer game? What happened to that? Do you know, Christopher?
1: Well, this is a little bit more of a complex thing, but let me basically explain it three ways. First one, we didn't really bid on it. Second one, the Superdome, they one of the things they want for soccer pitches is outdoor stadiums. But this is the other big story of the week. It kind of fits in. The Shrine on Airline, the former the former Zephyr Stadium that became the Baby Cake Stadium, you know, all this. Well, it's being converted into a multi-use facility. It was actually converted into a rugby pitch, which, by the way, is about the same structure as a soccer pitch.
2: Soccer, right. That's
1: right. Exactly. So here's a question that I have.
2: But it wasn't large enough, was it, for the people coming?
1: The ideal one they want for an arena for a soccer pitch is 30,000. So it's actually, the Superdome's too big. It's actually too large. The actual Shrine and Airlines 12,500. But the fact of the matter is, imagine if we had turned around and said, we're going to build a state of the art soccer pitch if you come here. It's not in the middle of the cities. It's got a disadvantage, but it would have been a great investment. Tad Gormley Stadium is almost the perfect size to be able to do this. And so there's a real question as to why, especially since we have large portions of Central American and South American populations here that are very wild for traditional football.
2: And Caribbean. I mean, we have tremendous amount of that culture already in the city. I just can't believe that we missed it.
1: Look, we could have had the Scottish Tartan Army marching down our streets rather than Boston. I will tell you, it's one of my regrets that I was watching the tables for the World Cup and the Division D versus Division I. What is that? That's the England versus the United States. And there was a window for a period of about 5 minutes where the United States in the divisional elimination rounds might have faced England on the 4th of July in Philadelphia. Unfortunately, it didn't happen. But I was like, this would be the greatest match of all time in all places, you know, redoing the 250th of war. Alas, that's not going to happen. But the World Cup has been really positive for people all over the world to see America. And I'll tell you a personal story. I was on my way to Lake Charles with my wife, and I were going to see her family, and we stopped into a Jersey Mike's. You know what a Jersey Mike's is? It's a sub shop. Well, the reason we shop is my wife is pregnant, and they have something they call the pregnancy special, which is not deli meat, and it's really good. It's a fantastic sandwich with oil and vinegar. And that's why we were going there. So we're driving in Gonzales. And Gonzales has been the area where a lot of people, it's a very prosperous area because a lot of people work at the plants and Baton Rouge live there. But what's been fascinating is there was several people on the road between World Cup matches driving from the East Coast to Florida and Texas in some of the different matches that were stopping in almost consistently because they were going to places. And Jersey Mike's is a very well-known chain up in the East Coast. They'd gone there. And they were stopping in, and it was happening 27 times a day. The staff was, so it was people on road trips in Gonzales, Louisiana. So you can tell me that these people wouldn't have come to New Orleans. They're driving everywhere to do this.
2: Right, and you know, it's another fascinating thing. It's coming out really loudly and clearly, and that is that they're praising America. All these, there are probably over 100 different countries in this country right now for the, you know, the World Cup soccer. They call it football, by the way. And they are praising America, and they're saying things like this: this is the greatest country in the world. This is a magnificent. Why is it that they have this party here, this Democrat party, that hates America? How can they hate America? This is a beautiful place. No, they're saying that. I've heard many testimonies. I've heard many testimonies to that effect. It's happening.
1: Are they on Newsmax or OAN? I don't know. Anyway, on that note, speaking of that, we're actually high as a challenge. After the break, we're going to talk about ideology gone amok, because as you probably saw, the Democratic left had some successes, particularly in New York City. Mondami's candidates took out longtime established, more centrist Democrats. We're going to talk about it, but I've made high a challenge. I'm going to be really critical of the Democratic left when we come back. I've made challenge to, High has to say one comment on policy on being critical of some member of the right for going either too far right or ignoring what is truly conservative in the guise of being conservative. We're going to do that after the break. We're going to come back after the break, but we're going to talk about these recent elections and are we all going off a cliff with the ideologies on the left and right? All that and more on The Founding Show right after this.
4: 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These are not just words. These are the action steps we at the New Orleans Mission take to make a positive impact on the homeless problem facing the greater New Orleans area. Did you know in 2020, homelessness in our community increased by over 40%? We are committed to meet this need through the work being done at the New Orleans Mission. We begin the rescue process by going out into the community every day to bring food, pray, and share the love of Jesus with the hopeless and hurting in our community. Through the process of recovery, these individuals have the opportunity to take time out, assess their life, and begin to make new decisions to live out their God-given purpose. After the healing process has begun and lives are back on track, we walk each individual as they re-engage back into the community to be healthy, thriving, and living a life of purpose. No one is meant to live under a bridge. No one should endure abuse. No one should be stuck in addiction. The New Orleans Mission is a stepping stone out of that life of destruction and into a life of hope and purpose. Partner with us today. 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
2: 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So, folks, it is now time for us to begin. And this is Chaplain High McHenry with
5: Christopher Tidmore. And folks, before we get into this idea of left and right, there's one area that the left and right both agree on as a problem, and that's crony capitalism. The fact is, we talked about the consultants that made plenty of money with the hospital. Well, we had a perfect example that we've been pretty critical about on this radio show. For those that don't know, there's a convention center hotel being built across the street from the New Orleans Convention Center. And a lot of your public tax dollars are going to build this thing. I'm going to give credit to the New Orleans City Council because the deal used to be a lot worse. Basically, the way it was structured was every bit of property taxes this place would have paid, this building would have paid to the city, to our schools, to everything, what is going to be suspended for the next 30 years used for paying for the hotel. So in other words, not only were they have tax taxpayer loans to build the hotel and taxpayer subsidies to build the hotel and sales tax subsidy to build the hotel, your property taxes, the things that go to your school, would have paid for the hotel, ripping down two buildings that currently pay property taxes. It was a bad deal. And I want to give credit to Councilman J.P. Morrell and his colleagues on the New Orleans City Council who basically fought back about this. But I really heard it all. And this guy by the name, I know him, his name is Mike Sherman. He's a consultant. And his firm, Sherman LLC, has been the main consultant on the Convention Center Hotel. And he came out before the New Orleans City Council claiming what a great financial deal it was. And I want you to hear that and hear their responses.
6: The city stands to get a multi-million dollar building permit fee in the next 90 days.
5: This is Mike Sherman.
6: over 4 million, over 20 million of construction sales tax, half of which comes to this local taxing bodies. On these tax increments that we're talking about, I hope folks read the BGR report or the Times-Picayune article. It's been drastically studied. The city keeps 100% of its sales tax increment. The school board keeps 100% of its sales tax increment.
7: Councilmember Morrell has a question.
8: I have a question. I just want to say, for the record, it has not been a pleasure to work with you. And I don't say that very often, but for you to sit up here and talk about the school board and property taxes, I appreciate the convention center working with Councilmember Willis and Councilmember Willard and myself, but you and the people you represent did not want to pay school board property tax. And that is something that we had to fight to get done. So while you sit up here and pat yourself on the back, there is work being done to make sure this city is treated properly in this transaction, and you were not a part of it. Thank you. And no, I'm not encouraging you to have a dialogue with me unless you want to drag this out further. Maybe you should talk to your client.
9: Madam.
5: So that was what happened this week before the New Orleans City Council, and it was a thing to behold. It was one of the first times I've seen the crony capital of these high-paid consultants that make a fortune basically for their very wealthy, very highly politically connected candidates not to pay taxes, to basically use, they're called TIFs, tax inducement funding, use your tax dollars to finance their projects. And fortunately, the Convention Center Hotel, thanks to, and I want to give Walt Leger, who's been a very key part of this, a little bit of credit. He reached out to us. He heard us on the radio a few weeks ago and was like, I'll talk. I'll come on. And I want to honor that request. But he was telling me it's going to get better. The deal is going to get better. It's not as bad a deal. Just wait. And he was right. And so I want to say mea culpa, because this was one of the criticisms I was making a few weeks ago. And they have come back and are paying taxes. But it's a good example, because what happened with Charity Hospital and all these tax stuff is what happened, you know, in building the UMC is what was going to happen with this Convention Center Hotel. Now, for the most part, it's still happening, but not to the same degree it was. And that was kind of what I wanted to start with. That was the answer to your question before the break about, you know, people who profit off of this in the system. And this is a good example, this exchange between J.P. Morrell and Mike Sherman. But I was actually want to talk about wealth in general, because there are people who profit off of government, and there are just people who create wealth, and what do they do with that wealth? And you're going to hear something, folks. You're going to hear me get really hard on the left, because if you hadn't noticed this week, quite a lot of things happened where the Democratic Socialist of America basically had a very good political week. Mayor Bondomi of New York was supporting, along with AOC, several left-wing candidates running in Democratic primaries. Now, most of the time, once you win a Democratic primary in a Democratic state, you're there for life. Well, now, a lot of these Democrats who are relatively liberal to centrist, but they're kind of sane, have been in very key races with very left-wing, self-proclaimed members of the Democratic Socialist, who've been running against them in some of the wealthiest areas of our country, in the financial district of New York and all this. And to his credit, Congressman Hakeem Jeffers, likely the next Speaker of the United States House of Representatives, was trying to keep some of his establishment people, because he's actually not on the far left of his party. He may be on the left of the American political spectrum, but compared to AOC, you know, and Mondami, he's actually further in the center. Well, they came in and Mondami's candidates sweeped it away. The Democratic primaries. And this is one of the reasons why High and I hate closed primaries, whether they're Democratic, Republican, or anything, going against the meaning of what the founders meant about faction, because a very extreme group on a political ideology says this. But I watched all this happen. And it's interesting how social media algorithms work. When you're monitoring a lot of stuff on either side of the political spectrum, the algorithm on social media thinks that you're basically trying to be, you agree with what's going on one way or another. And so my algorithm is totally confused. So it'll go from highly left-wing podcast to highly right-wing podcast, and it goes back and forth, and it's just this whole thing. So it clicks onto a left-wing video podcast, and it's two people, and they're complaining about Jeff Bezos, and him spending money on Blue Origin, and then they go to Elon Musk, and they're talking about the SpaceX IPO, which made him a trillionaire. And what was interesting about the conversation was they were saying, what is this space deal? I mean, he could be using his money to really support people in need, and he's wasting it all this in space. Now, look, I got my criticisms of Elon Musk, but one of them is not what's going on with SpaceX and or really any of his business alliances. And let me explain why. Why did SpaceX have a trillion-dollar IPO? It's not hype. It's because SpaceX has been launching something called Starlink. Starlink is a series of microsatellites that are all over the planet that are basically revolutionizing. They're parts of the planet that never had internet, never had phones, they have it now. The reason the Ukrainians are winning their war is because they've been pushing all the drones through Starlink. It's connected the planet in ways that have never happened throughout human history, in ways far beyond what any of this. And starting this year, every American is going to have the opportunity to basically get a cell phone, and your cell phone service is going to be $10 or $20 a month for everything you're paying for now, $50 to $100 a month. It's all coming through Starlink. The reason Starlink made sense is because he owned the rockets to put him up in orbit. He's also investing in AI. That's all the Tesla stuff that's coming in, where basically people will be able to drive across town guided cars for about $5.
2: Folks, think of this when you're thinking about the space program. Do you like microwaves, cell phones, and many of the modern things we use today? From where did it come? NASA, the space program. So we're all benefiting off it. And now you see what he's doing is going to really help the poor. These people who criticize like that, they are just cheap, nasty, dirty, probably sour grapes kind of people.
5: You're going to have a tough challenge because you're going to have to say what you just said about the right in a second. So I'm looking at these people, and what I'm realizing is, and this was really going through my head all throughout the weekend, about how there was a disconnect with actual prosperity. You may hate Elon Musk, you may hate his political viewpoints, but what he's actually doing, he's not actually taking very much money out of his companies. You're like, you heard me correctly. He lives in a 2-bedroom tract house in Brownsville, Texas. He does have a private plane. He is that. But for the most part, he doesn't live this elaborate life. He keeps most of his money in stock in these companies. And what he's doing is creating, through artificial intelligence, the first integrated AI conglomerate. And that's Tesla. What will happen is X Twitter is going to SpaceX, as will Tesla and all this. And the AI will be able to provide a better life, or it'll take us over and be our new overlords. I'm not really sure which. But either way, it does have the possibility of raising living standards by making transport, communications, everything far cheaper. You think this is a positive, but because an individual is doing it rather than government, they look at it as a track negative. This is the illusion of the left. And so I'm sitting in Lake Charles with my brother-in-law, who's a kind of left-wing. And we're having this argument about the right and all this. And I said, look, the problem we have in our parties right now is that we have these demagogues on either side. And they're, instead of trying to figure out what is going to make people's lives better, and maybe that involves some little government spending on here or tax cuts over here, or deregulation over here, or a closer look at certain industries, maybe we need more regulation on AI. They're basically coming out and saying the whole system is terrible, whether it's the right or left. That's the thing they have in common, that the whole system is terrible. And we have to revolutionize the whole system. That's fundamentally unconservative. To throw out the baby with the bathwater is the definition of what Edmund Burke warned against in the Reflections on the Revolution in France, which is the fundamental document of conservatism. And by the way, Burke was one of the defenders of the American Revolution, just so you understand. He was one of the few people who stood up for the Declaration of Independence.
2: And one of the most quoted of the people the Founding Fathers looked up to, Burke was probably the number one guy most quoted.
5: For those that don't know anything about Edmund Burke, one of his most famous claims is, the only thing it takes for evil to triumph is for good men to do nothing. Most people know that quote. He made it very clear.
2: An Irish parliamentarian, by the way.
5: Yes, but he was elected from Bristol, so he was Irish himself. But the point he made, he defended the American Revolution up to almost treason, and yet he was the biggest condemner of the French Revolution.
1: And he's taught as this ultra-rabid reactionary, but it's not this. What he said was, what was the difference between the two revolutions is the American Revolution was trying to conserve the fundamental political structure, and that all the king had to do is have American MPs elected to the House of Commons, like it happened with Calais in the Middle Ages, and none of this would have happened. That it was fundamentally to treat women, he called it, treat with respect any Englishman would deserve. But the French Revolution was trying to create the world anew. And that's what I see on both sides, on the right and the left. And the left is trying to do it on this. So here's the question before we get in 1 minute on teachers. Hi. I just gave you a way how the left is taking something that's bad, it's good, and just looking bad because they say great wealth is fundamentally bad no matter what you do with it. Tell me somebody on the right, because I can give 100 examples, but I want you to give an example, somebody on the right who's making a similar mistake and undermining the cause of conservatism out of the cause of everything's bad, we just need to start all over.
2: Well, Christopher, as soon as I only have a minute to do this, I'll try to make it very, very quick. There's a group of conservative Republicans, supposedly conservative, like our guy here in Louisiana, Cassidy. And they have taken some terrible stands, and it's all coming out of their bitterness for having lost. Friends Cassidy actually voted to impeach Trump on bogus grounds. I mean, now I can't get into all their policies because there's not time. But I'm just telling you, we've had some really bad Republicans who betrayed us, who are no good, and I'm glad they're gone. I hope, if there are any of them left, I hope we kick them out too. So that's what I think about bad Republicans, Christopher, or people who claim to be conservatives, and they're traitors. They're not really conservatives.
1: One last thing, in the last minute, we're coming into the end of the show. Last week, we talked about the governor being overruled by a judge on changing the minimum foundation formula. He wants to cut $168 million from the minimum foundation program to give teachers a $2,000 pay raise that's permanent. And he said that has to be a vote of the legislature. And I both said, you know, you got to have a vote. It's a finance bill. Well, the governor did something, or more specifically, Speaker DeVillier and Senate President Henry did something that has been done before but never challenged. And I'm curious what the courts are going to say. They called a remote session of the legislature, a straw vote, basically, of legislators to vote, even though they weren't called into session. 20 abstained. They all voted. But it's going to be a real constitutional test. Can you call people to vote remotely online? It was careful, and not actually meet in person. And it's going to be one of those great constitutional questions that's going to go for the courts in the next couple of months, and basically will mean the difference, if it's allowed, as to whether starting in the beginning of August, when schools come back, teachers will keep their $2,000 pay raise they got as a temporary stipend 2 years ago. We'll talk more about that in the coming weeks, and we'll give the post-election analysis next week from the Senate, Bessie, and PSC races coming out of this in next week's edition. But until then, stay tuned for the Patriotic Moment after these important messages. Get your patriotic arrangements for the 4th of July at Villeries Florist. 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Villeries Florist for all your patriotic party and flower needs, and with their summer baskets, are their perfect gifts for those patriotic 4th of July parties on the 250th anniversary. 1-800-VILLERE, and tell them you heard it here in the Founder Show.
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5: Looking for a way to celebrate the 4th of July weekend? Come visit the Cabildo and Presbyter on either side of the cathedrals, the core of the Louisiana State Museum, where at the Cabildo, the Galvez exhibit, Galvez and the American Revolution, is going on. It's a great way to teach your kids and teach your grandkids and teach your grandparents about what Louisiana's contribution to the American Revolution. They've got the exhibit on the Marquis de Lafayette as well, and his visit 200 years ago to New Orleans. And go right across to the other side of the cathedral, to the presbyter, to the carnival collection. Who doesn't want to see a carnival collection, especially that of the Old Illinois and the Young Men Illinois Club that's on a temporary exhibit until next March? It talks about how carnival helped lead to the civil rights movement, and it's these beautiful costumes and crowns and sets that's only there temporarily in the fantastic carnival exhibit on the second floor of the presbyter. Check them both out going through the 4th of July weekend. LSM.org.
2: Battles, politicians. Well, folks, it's now time for us to go into our Chaplain by Bob patriotic moment. We just take a brief moment to remind you of the biblical foundations for our country, our Judeo-Christian jurisprudence. And today we want to talk about an old familiar person in this show, and that's none other than Benjamin Franklin. He's one of my favorites. And, you know, he gave a speech in Congress, the Continental Congress, for the Constitution, the Constitutional Conference, after about a month of the meeting. He had been strangely quiet, which was unusual for him being a very gregarious man. Finally, he tapped his cane on the floor, and the whole room went silent to hear the great Franklin and hear his wisdom. They were having problems. He said this: "Mr. President," and George Washington was the president of the convention, "the small progress we have made after 4 or 5 weeks, close attendance and continually reasonings with each other, that methinks it a melancholy proof of the imperfection of human understanding." They were having a lot of problems, folks. They couldn't get along. They were all fighting with one another, terrible fights. "We indeed seem to feel our own want of political wisdom, since we have been running about in search of it. We have gone back to ancient history. We have studied modern governments, and yet we can find nothing that satisfies us. In this situation of this assembly, with the darkness that we're currently in, doesn't it make sense to humbly apply to the Father of lights to illuminate our understanding?" He's talking about God. "In this situation, as in the beginning of the contest with Great Britain, we were sensible of the danger we were in, and we had daily prayer in this room for divine protection." This is in Philadelphia. They met there, the same place they met for writing the Declaration of Independence, and he played a major role in writing the Declaration of Independence. "Our prayers, sir, were heard, and they were graciously answered. All of us who were engaged in the struggle must have observed frequent instances of a superintending providence in our favor." Providence was one word they used for God. To that kind providence, we owe this happy opportunity of consulting him. And have we now forgotten that powerful friend, or do we imagine we no longer need his assistance? I have lived, sir, a long time." He's very old. He was in his 80s, which back in those days was very old. "A long time, and the longer I live, the more convincing proof I see of the truth that God governs in the affairs of men. And if a sparrow cannot fall to the ground without his notice, is it probable that an empire can rise without his aid? We have been assured, sir, in the sacred writings that except the Lord build the house, they labor in vain that build it. I firmly believe this, and also believe that without his concurring aid, we shall succeed in the political building no better than the builders of Babel. We shall be divided by our partial interests and become a reproach and a byword down through the ages. And what is worse, mankind may hereafter, from this unfortunate instance, despair of establishing governments by human wisdom and leave it to chance, war, and conquest. I therefore beg leave to move that henceforth prayers imploring the assistance of heaven and its blessing on our deliberations be held in this assembly every morning before we proceed to business, and that one or more of the clergy of this city be requested to officiate in that service. Well, folks, you know what the founding fathers did? They began to fight about whether they could do a prayer. It was really pitiful. It was terrible. And finally, George Washington, as they were concluding the meeting, he said, "Well, I want you to know, Mr. Franklin, I will be there with you for this prayer meeting coming next Monday." And that was actually going to be on the 4th of July. And so when George Washington said that, he had such influence over people, they all showed up for it. Do you know how long they prayed that morning? 3 hours, all morning long. And you know that every day from there on out, they met and prayed. Sometimes they prayed for an hour. Sometimes they prayed all morning long. Sometimes they prayed all day long. But they had some really big problems. They were able to hammer out their differences, get things straight, and come up with the greatest document that has ever governed mankind, as political experts around the world have repeated over and over again. This is a work of God, the U.S. Constitution, and we should thank God every day or every year or whenever for the great government we have because of our great Constitution. You know, when I was in the military, I swore to defend not America, not politicians, not the government. I swore to defend the Constitution of the United States against enemies, foreign and domestic. Folks, our Constitution is blessed by God. Let us never forget that. Well, now, what about you? Are you blessed by God? You know, you could be the greatest patriot, biblical patriot that ever lived, but if you didn't know God, what good does it do you? Think of it. What good would it do you? Well, I'm going to just take a brief moment to show you how you can know for sure that you know God. Folks, do you know that the Bible says God loves you with an everlasting love, and it says in John 3:16, "For God so loved the world," that's you, "that he gave his only begotten son," that's the Lord Jesus Christ, all the way God, all the way man, perfect God and perfect man. "He gave his only begotten son, that whosoever," that's you again, "believeth in him." Well, now what does that mean, "believeth in him"? Well, your belief is a two-phase operation. The first phase is to believe you can't save yourself. You're hopeless and helpless without end, destined to a burning hell. You're just not good enough. Before Almighty God, you're a total loser. I don't care if you're the greatest person that ever lived, you're still a loser before the perfection of your Creator. So just realize that. You cannot save yourself. And the moment you know that and you're sure of that, you just repented. And then what's left? Well, now you're free to put faith alone in Christ alone. You're free to believe that he did die for all your sins, was buried, and rose from the dead. And so the verse goes on to say that whosoever believeth in him shall not perish, not go to hell, but have everlasting life. Folks, if you've never done this before, do it now. Don't wait till it's too late. Trust Jesus right now with all your heart that he really did die for all your sins, was buried, and rose from the dead. When you repent, you can let go. So then you can let God. You let go of what you think you can do. Give it up. None of it works. I don't care what you got going for you. It'll never be good enough for God. So quit trying and just let him do it for you. He did it for you, folks, when he died on the cross, 2,000 years ago, and rose from the dead. If you've never done this, do it now. Don't wait till it's too late, like the old country preacher said, and like the word of God says, now, today is a day of salvation. Well, folks, it's now time for us to go into our chaplain, bye-bye, witness on the wall, where we just take a brief moment to

the advancements of technology to in spades. One of the prophecies that if Jesus withheld his coming, there'd be no flesh left. Well, you know, 2,000 years ago, they couldn't kill everybody on this earth. Can they do it now? Yes, they can. It's called an atom bomb. And we realize that Iran has been trying very hard to pull that off, hasn't it? So, folks, because in their belief, they believe that if they all die, they get their 72 virgins, but that gives their Messiah a chance to come back and save the world. They have a very distorted view. They have to create the horrors and the terrors that actually the Bible says only the Antichrist will do. So you see, folks, we're getting close. In fact, their description of their Messiah is a perfect same description the Bible has for the Antichrist. So, folks, are you ready? Are you safe? Are you, when Jesus comes back and all these terrible things are happening, are you going to be ready for it? You need a bunker. You need a safe house. Jesus said, go in the caves and hide. Well, let me tell you, you want a safe house? You can't get a better one. The name of the company is the Lord Jesus Christ. Believe in him right now that he really did die for all your sins, was buried, and rose from the dead. And you're guaranteed to be the safest person going in during these troubled times that are on our horizon right now. Well, folks, it is time for us to go as we now close with Amon St. Martin singing a Creole goodbye. And God bless y'all.

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2: Good Sunday, a high of 92 today with your feels like temperatures in the low 100s. It is hot and muggy out there with a slight chance for some afternoon pop-ups. For your Monday, a high of about 92 again, some sunshine. Those feels like temperatures return to the lower 100s. And rain and storms, they start to increase late Tuesday and linger into Wednesday. We could see widespread rain for the middle of the week, and those daily storm chances, they linger through the rest of the work week. From Fox 8, I'm meteorologist Amber Wheeler.
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2: 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And to our viewers at home, thank you for spending time with us each and every week. We know that you're tuning in because obviously you know the retirement storm is upon us and you know where to go to seek shelter. You seek shelter with Gary. So again, thank you for being with us, viewers at home. We love having you. Gary, how are you today?
5: I'm doing good. And how's about you?
2: I'm fantastic. Thank you so much for asking. Just, I know things have been incredibly busy. Obviously, the shows, we've had so many people that have wanted to come in to sit with you. You always find time, though. How do you do that?
5: It's not easy.
2: I know.
5: You got to make time. You know, you just have to do it. That's probably the most important thing that I do, is force myself to take time off to do these kind of things.
2: Yes.
5: Because it puts us in the view of the public, and we get to meet new people, you know?
2: Do you have, like, one specific question that people are coming in with for the very first time? If I ask you that, is there anything that rises to the top that you hear more than ever?
5: I'm not really certain on that, because there's a lot of questions people
2: I'm
5: ask.
2: Sure.
5: But I would say, how, you know, most of the time they come in and they have questions about, you know, retirement income and stuff like that. Should I take my benefits early or should I wait a little longer? That's probably one of the biggest topics.

0: topics. But yeah, everybody comes in with something new every time we sit down, so you never know.
1: I'm sure. And we are living in such a day and age of lawsuits right now, Gary.
0: Oh,
1: it seems
0: absolutely.
1: Like everybody can sue anybody for anything pretty much. So if I wanted to protect my assets, Gary, from lawsuits in the government, what should I do? Is that a question that you hear a lot? What should I do if you're trying to protect your assets?
0: We actually hear it every once in a while, but we point it out because a lot of people don't realize they have an issue until we point it out. You know, people sometimes, they over several years, they make great investments and they have a lot of stuff, you know? And that stuff is vulnerable when it comes to the frauds that are out there, you know, causing these lawsuits or creating lawsuits for no reason. Usually, if it's a lawsuit because of negligence, that's one thing. But there's a lot of people out there that they make a living off of lawsuits. And that's not a good thing. So it puts everybody in jeopardy. It's not just the person who has money. It's everybody. I mean, if they can sue you to get to your insurance company, they will. You may not have no money, but if you got insurance, they'll go after the insurance company. So you got to be real careful where you put your assets at and how you protect those assets, so to speak. You know?
1: And why is that becoming such a thing where people are going after each other's assets, if you will?
0: You know, I think because it's so easy to do.
1: Okay.
0: And especially like in the state of Louisiana, you can't drive down the road without seeing 50 signs, billboards,
1: right.
0: You know, with lawyers' faces up there.
1: Right.
0: You know, call this one, call that one, whatever. I'm not going to name any names on TV.
1: Right.
0: But bottom line is they're there for that reason. It's a money-making business, you know. And, you know, when people realize that they can make easy money off of suing somebody else, and a lot of times it's not justified. Sometimes it is, but a lot of times it's not. And I just think it's evil, you know? So
1: I think it's incredible, and it shows how much things have changed through the years. I mean, I remember being younger. We never had signs like that growing up.
0: No, they're everywhere now. And
1: they're everywhere.
0: They're on TV. They're
1: radio.
0: Everything.
1: Yeah.
0: So
1: most definitely. And when you're speaking specifically about government seizure, let me talk a little bit about that if we could. How many years in advance should you plan to eliminate any government seizure, any risk of that?
0: Well, you should have done it a long time ago, but
1: okay.
0: It's never too late. It's the bottom line is there's a five-year look back if you put your assets in an irrevocable trust, which has lawsuit protection, because you're taking everything out of your name. It's actually being put in the name of maybe a family trust or whatever. You can name it different things, but you don't want it in your name. So by doing that, you basically don't own anything anymore. The trust owns it at that point, and it gives you that protection. So they can't sue you. So if something happens, you don't own anything. They can't go after the trust. So we try to set up, you know, appointments with our clients when they start talking about what do I do for legacy planning and how do I protect my family and how am I going to pass this generational wealth on to the next generation. And it's important that people understand a lot of times, like the very, very wealthy, they have, you know, insurance policies to protect them from these major lawsuits and stuff like that. But if you don't have that kind of money, then you can do an irrevocable trust. Put it in there, all your assets, and then there's a five-year look back. So once you pass that five-year point, then basically your assets have disappeared off the radar with the federal government. Because that's what our concerns are. If you're in a situation that, you know, you have longevity, and most people that pass the age of around 75, the odds of you going into a nursing home or needing some type of assistance goes way up. So you have to plan for that, because if you got to pay for it up front to bleed down your assets to go on Medicaid, because Medicare doesn't cover that, then eventually they'll go after your house. And we brought this up on many shows.
1: Right.
0: But I think it's very important that we bring it up a lot, because so many people that walk into our office, they don't have a clue. They just don't know. And I actually had a client that happened to. The parents, you know, that the husband passed away, the wife was left behind. After one of the major hurricanes in Louisiana, the roof got ripped off of their house, and she couldn't stay there, but the children were living in a small mobile home and they didn't have room to move her in. So they got with Medicare and they provided a place for her to stay temporarily. They'll pay for that sometimes.
1: Okay.
0: And put her in an assistant living facility. And she only had so many days she could be in there. But while she was in there, things got worse. She went downhill mentally. And during that time, they finally got the payment from the insurance company to repair the home that she was living in. They spent all that money repairing the home. Didn't know that the government was going to come after her because she didn't have any other money.
1: No.
0: Yeah. And then she passes away a few years down the road, and the government came in and said, you got to sell the house and give us our part.
1: Oh, my gosh.
0: Because they didn't have any kind of trust or will or anything. So everything had to go through probate and succession. It cost them money to do that.
1: Ugh.
0: They got lawyers, hired a lawyer, tried to fight it, lost it, spent tons of money. It's not a good situation.
1: No, it's not. And are you very passionate about making sure that people have a good legacy plan and estate plan, Gary? Because I know a lot of people, you don't like to think about it. No one likes to think about the day the good Lord is going to call us home, but it happens to all of us. How important is it to plan for that?
0: Oh, it's probably one of the most important things that we do or should do. When I sit down with my clients, I look at what they have in place. And if they don't have a will or a trust, I let them know what the problems are, you know, the pros and cons of having it or not having it, and what type of trust you probably need. Mm-hmm. Some people won't need an irrevocable trust. Some people can get away with a revocable trust, and that keeps you in control of all your assets. Mm-hmm. But then you're vulnerable for lawsuits.
1: Sure.
0: Because everything's in your name. But you still have control. Now you give power of attorney over to one of your children or whatever it may be. And a lot of people do that with a revocable trust. But it's a start, okay? A lot of people will have more than one trust. They'll have a revocable trust for all their investments, and then they'll put their home and rental properties in an irrevocable trust. Gives them lawsuit protection, takes everything out of their names. There's a five-year look back. So if something major happened that they did spend down all the money that they invested, they're not going to lose their rental properties in that house because it's in the irrevocable trust. So I explain all those things to my clients. And I have a lot of clients that have real estate investments. So we deal with this all the time. And the lawyer that I work with, he's also a real estate attorney as well as an elder law attorney. So, you know, we've got some good people on our team. And we address all these issues you're asking about right now.
1: Thank you, Gary. Absolutely. Well, let's give the viewers at home a chance to call in. What do you think?
0: Yes, please call in 888-568-1755. If you would like to give us a chance to get or do a review of your present plan, and if you don't have one, we'll put a plan together for you. And if you're looking for a legacy plan and some estate planning and need a lawyer involved, we have somebody on the team to do that as well.
1: Gary, thank you so much. To our viewers at home, the number to call for that consultation is 888-568-1755, 888-568-1755. Now, there's also a really amazing website that you can visit, and I'd love to give you that today if I could, please. It's rslegacyquiz.com, rslegacyquiz.com. The reason that we're bringing up this particular website today is the fact that we are talking about legacy planning, and where do you stand with your own legacy plan? This little quiz will let you know exactly if you need to make any changes and where you currently stand. Let Gary get to know you one-on-one. Once again, calling in 888-568-1755 or click the QR code at the bottom corner of your screen. That'll take you right to the landing page of Retire Smart Louisiana. We're going to take a very short commercial break. We have more about legacy planning when we return. Stay tuned.
0: You think you have all the time in the world, but once you get closer towards retirement, you realize your time's running out. And time becomes just as valuable as money, but you got to have both of them in consideration. Because if you have no money and you live way too long, you're going to have an issue. But the other thing is, people want quality of life. So by giving them quality within their portfolio, all the concerns go away. That's what we do. You know, we point them in the right direction and we show them, look, there is a better way. You don't have to keep making the same mistakes you made for the last 20 years. even though your portfolio has grown, how many times have you saw a portfolio take a nosedive? And that's what we don't want to see anymore.
1: Welcome back to Retire Smart Louisiana. My name is Cynthia DeFazio, joined today by Gary Powles of Retire Smart Louisiana. And to our viewers at home, we know that you tune in each and every week because you're aware the retirement storm is indeed upon us. Where do you go to seek shelter? You seek shelter with Gary. Thank you for being with us. Gary, obviously it's so important to talk about legacy because a lot of people in the viewing audience are thinking about that. But I want to ask you, when I say the word legacy or when we talk about it, what does it mean to you personally?
0: I would say a strong family foundation. And what I mean by that is if you have protection of your assets and you have a plan in place that can pass on generational wealth, that's what legacy plan is all about. It's not just about taking care of you. It's about taking care of your families and the next generation and the next generation. And a lot of people love doing that. And I am finding more today that grandparents are making certain that their grandchildren are in the legacy plan. And we never used to see that a lot. It's usually the kids would inherit everything and then 5 years down the road, everything's gone.
1: Right.
0: You know, and there's nothing to leave behind to the grandkids. Today, I think people are starting to realize I need to stretch this out through all the family members. I want to take care of all my loved ones.
1: Yes.
0: And I just think it's a great idea. So legacy planning is about having a strong foundation from the start so you don't have a breakdown and everything flows correctly like it should and gets passed on.
1: And I love that because when you have a solid plan in place, when it's in terms of legacy, if you will, you are basically controlling where your assets go. And that's such a very important thing to talk about because that way you can make sure that your grandson gets something that's so important to you that's
0: Absolutely.
1: Passed on to him. Yeah. And it's not left up for grabs because so often, don't you find, Gary, that when you lose someone, there are so many arguments that take place between family members about, well, no, I was supposed to have that or you're supposed to have that. And this keeps it so simple and so clean.
0: Yeah. It prevents the mess.
1: Yes.
0: After you're gone. And I tell people this all the time. By having a legacy plan in place and having a trust, you can control what you wished for beyond the grave, so to speak. You know, because you're gone, but everything that you wish for or you wanted to happen is written in that plan, and they can't change it. It goes on. So it's just a great way to plan for the future and all future events, even your own death. You
1: right.
0: know? And we have to understand we're not going to be here forever.
1: Right.
0: So if you want to pass some generational wealth on to your family members and your grandchildren as well as your children, put that in your plan.
1: Yes.
0: But do it today. Don't wait, you know, because only God knows when he's going to take us off this earth. So
1: That's
0: if
1: right.
0: we don't have a plan in place when we do leave, things could get messy, just like you said. You
1: yes,
0: know?
1: And there's a timeline for that, and it's just one that is unknown to us.
0: Oh, absolutely.
1: For sure. When you're talking about putting legacy planning together, Gary, I have to ask you, what about for a blended family? There's a lot of blended families out there. People remarry sometimes two and three times. Is it more complicated when you're talking about legacy planning for a blended family?
0: Absolutely.
1: Okay.
0: And it gets messy because sometimes, you know, somebody's been married not twice, but three times.
1: Right.
0: And they may have kids from two different marriages, and now they got kids from you. So that's a lot of children that should be in that plan, and it could get real ugly if there's nothing set up in a legacy plan through some type of estate plan, like I said, you know, with a trust. Because with a blended family, things go wrong real quick. Let's just say, you know, you have someone that was married and had three or four kids, and the husband had two or three kids, and you pass away, and you don't have a plan in place, okay? And next thing you know, your husband that's left behind, he turns around and remarries somebody else, and they have children. Now, she convinces your husband to turn around and leave all assets to her children and his children and none to yours. And they can legally do it because there's no plan in place. Wow. So you have to be real careful, and it gets real ugly because that really breaks up families. You could have kids that are really close, that are stepbrother, stepsister, and when that happens, all of a sudden, they get kicked out of the so-called will that doesn't exist. And now that child has a lot of hate and envy and ill wishes. And yeah, those kind of things don't need to exist. And then here's the other thing it does. It starts making you think about, well, did my parents really love me? They didn't leave me anything, you know? So, and it's not their fault. The only fault is that they didn't do anything. So,
1: is that a very sensitive topic when you bring that up to your clients that are coming in for the first time, that's a blended family? Is
0: actually,
1: that
0: no.
1: Okay.
0: No, actually, they love to hear that because they know that I'm aware.
1: Okay.
0: So I bring up all the issues about having a blended family. And I put it point blank to them. I said, look, you know, I'm looking at the two of you right now. I don't know who God's going to take first. I just don't.
1: Right.
0: I said, but when are you going to go? Okay. And the one that's left behind is going to be the person who's going to make decisions with the estate. And that could be an issue. And so a lot of times, these prenuptial agreements, that gets crazy too, because if you have blended families and they come in there with a prenuptial and they want certain things to go to their children, and you know, they may have IRAs of their own or 401ks, they may own real estate, all those things, but then they're still buying real estate together after they get married, and that becomes an issue because there's no plan in place. Basically, you're both sharing expenses and costs and also sharing the revenue that comes behind it. So how do you address that?
1: Right.
0: You have a hard time with it because bottom line, if there's no plan in place, that individual that's left behind is going to struggle making the right decisions.
1: Yes.
0: For both families. You know, so it's always a bad situation.
1: And it's just something that just needs to be addressed, especially being a blended family. You don't want to have anything that's left to chance.
0: No.
1: Well, Gary, I know that you have a very special offer to our viewers at home. Talk about what that is before we take our next commercial break, please.
0: Okay. Yes, folks, I would love to see y'all call in to 888-568-1755 to get a complimentary review. It's not going to cost you anything, but it could cost you everything if you don't do it. 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
1: 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I have so much more with Gary about legacy planning. 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
1: Welcome back to Retire Smart Louisiana. My name is Cynthia DeFazio, joined today by Gary Powles of Retire Smart Louisiana. And we're talking all about legacy planning on today's show. A lot of times people don't want to think about it because we never want to think about when we're going to be called home, but it's important to have in place. Gary, thank you for talking about this subject today, because so often we can be like ostriches and just bury our head in the sand, right? Because you just don't want to think about it.
0: Yep.
1: But you really have to, especially when you have just things that you want to have a certain way, the way that you're going to have them unfold, if you will. So I want to ask you, when it comes to some common documents and steps that people should consider to organize their estate plan, what are some of those documents? What do they look like?
0: Okay. First off, anybody that comes through my door, I'm going to give you something you've probably never seen before. It's going to be some paperwork for your wife, and it's going to be paperwork for the husband. And it says when he's gone and when she's gone. Mm. And there's a list of things that you're going to have questions about if that was to happen and you didn't have any guidance, okay? There's a questionnaire that you can fill out. If you come to the office, I'll be glad to give you that information. And that's going to encompass things like, do you have life insurance? Where are the policies at? Who is it with? Do you have an estate plan? Do you have a will? Do you have a trust? You know, there's a lot of things to this. What are your wishes? You know, it's not just rolling the dice and saying, well, if I die, she's got enough money to live or he's got enough money to live. They're going to be perfectly fine. No, because the one thing that we see more than ever is that let's talk about funerals. Nobody wants to hear about it, but let's talk about it. If a loved one dies and you have to go to a funeral home, you're at the mercy of those people at that point. Basically, they can try to sell you everything under the sun. You need a liner for the coffin. You need this. You need that. You need music in the background. They're going to sell you everything they could possibly sell you because that's how they make their living. Mm-hmm. You're vulnerable at that point, okay? So if you don't have, let's say, a graveyard plot already set up, now you're going to pay at a premium price because you're looking and you have to have it now, all right? So if you don't have something set up with a funeral home, you're going to pay the price because you need it now. So by having all these things documented, it eliminates the confusion for your family members. They know where everything's at, what you have, and what you don't have. And then that's when I come in after you fill out these things and I say, okay, well, look, you might want to start thinking about getting some kind of funeral plan. We're all getting up in age. Why put that in the hands of your children who are going to be so distraught when that happens?
1: True.
0: They're not thinking about money. They just want to get it done.
1: Yeah.
0: And that's like what I said. They're vulnerable at that point, and they're going to spend every dime that, you know, gets thrown at them with all these expenses. They're just going to do it because they just want to get through it.
1: Right.
0: So
1: makes sense.
0: Having everything in order is the best way to go.
1: Are all lawyers familiar with doing a trust?
0: No. We've seen lots of trusts come into our office. They weren't signed properly. They weren't set up properly. They weren't documented properly. You know, if you're a defense lawyer, you're probably not doing wills and trusts every day.
1: Right.
0: You're protecting
1: defending.
0: People.
1: Yeah.
0: You're defending people.
1: Yeah.
0: So it's not something you're going to do every day. Can every lawyer do trusts and wills? Absolutely. Do you need to be an elder law attorney to do trusts and wills? No, you don't. But an elder law attorney actually takes an oath that he's going to help the elderly. Basically, he's going to do what's right. So by saying that, that attorney knows how to do trust and wills because that's part of his livelihood. So he's going to make sure that he dots the I's and crosses the T's. Where the typical lawyer that doesn't do wills and trusts every day, a lot of them will tell you, not my cup of tea. I'd rather you pass you on to somebody else. Or they'll do it, and it probably won't be done right. So, yeah.
1: So make sure you're choosing the
0: Absolutely.
1: Right person. How often should estate documents be reviewed once you have a plan in place?
0: Well, at the minimum, if there's a change in your life, a life event, somebody passed away or a baby was born, you know, you got new family members coming in.
1: Mm-hmm.
0: So that's part of the legacy plan. Anytime there's a major event, you should definitely see, or you don't have to see a lawyer if a trust is already in place. You can document that. We call that what they call poor of a will. So if you decide that you want to leave an investment within that trust for a new member, a new child or whatever, or if somebody passed away and there's a death benefit and you don't need the money and you can put the money in the trust, you can, and that can be passed on to the next generation. Those are times when you need to make some changes. But it's not that you have to make changes every year, you know. But I would definitely say review what you have in place at least every couple of years.
1: Okay, just to make sure that everything is the
0: Absolutely.
1: Way that it should be.
0: Absolutely.
1: Are all trusts the same?
0: No. There's several different trusts. I mean, there's living wills that goes into trust. You got irrevocable trust. You got revocable trust. You have land trust. You got all that. There's just several of them. So you have to know what you need, okay? a lot of people that are very wealthy, they'll put trust in place that don't even exist in the United States. Now, I'm not suggesting you do that, but there's people who do that.
1: Wow.
0: So it's like moving assets to a foreign place. They don't exist anymore. They're not in your name. And it's kind of protected. And in some cases, it lowers the taxes coming right off the top in those type of trusts. But the most common ones that we use are revocable and irrevocable trusts. The revocable trusts, you can manage yourself. You, okay. You don't have to have a trustee managing. You can have give power of attorney to your children if you want within that trust. You're going to have what they call usufruct. So if you pass away, your spouse gets to keep everything until the day both of you are gone. Then it gets passed on to the next generation without having to go through probate or succession. The irrevocable trust is a little different. We call those Medicaid-friendly trusts because bottom line is those trusts protect your assets from the government. So there's a five-year look back in there, like we said before, but bottom line is that's a whole different trust compared to the revocable trust. It's wow. Irrevocable just what the word means. Can't change it. So
1: amazing. Well, Gary, final words of wisdom to the viewers at home before we say goodbye, please.
0: Have a great day. Come see us. Call in to 888-568-1755.
1: Gary, thank you so much. To our viewers at home, the number to call for that consultation with Gary, which is completely complimentary, is 888-568-1755 or click the QR code at the bottom corner of your screen. 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And to our veterans in the viewing audience, we love you. We salute you. Thank you for watching, and thank you for your service. 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We'll see you soon.
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4: 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But even though we're expecting a below average season in the Atlantic, it's very important to understand that it only takes one.
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1: 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To our viewers at home, thank you as always for being with us each and every week. We know that the viewers at home understand that the retirement storm is upon us. And where do you go to seek shelter? Well, you come to the show every single week to seek shelter with Gary. So thank you so much for being with us. Gary, how are you today?
0: I'm doing great. And how's about you?
1: I am doing fantastic. I love all of your LSU gear. It looks beautiful. Yeah. Your tie, your colors, the jacket, the mugs.
0: You. Yeah, the mugs are great.
1: They're fabulous. Yes, excellent. Good, good, good. So it's so good to be with you. And obviously, we talk about this every week, but it's so true because you've been so busy. I know, obviously, with all the locations, you have six now throughout mm-hmm. the area. And people have been watching the show. They've been calling in. They've been booking the consultation with you. I have to ask you, how many people are you seeing on average? It's got to be a lot.
0: It is. And now we're doing some additional marketing. So that's bringing in more people.
1: Yes.
0: So I'm running. I mean, a lot of people are calling in and you know, we do a lot of phone appointments, too. So I in between all the regular face-to-face appointments, we're doing a lot of phone appointments, trying to play catch-up.
1: It's constantly busy for you because people have so many questions when it comes to planning for retirement. I mean, you work your entire life, and you may go to the mailbox, and you pull out a statement, and in your mind, you think, okay, well, this is my plan. This is my number. This is what I have. But it's so different, Gary, when we're talking about really planning for retirement. The statement gives you a number, maybe numbers, but it's not a plan. Explain why there's a difference.
0: Oh, there's a huge difference. Without a plan in place, you just got investments, basically. The investments are not telling you whether or not they're structured right. And sometimes people put all the eggs in one basket and they're not diversified. So especially today, more than ever, we really need to be diversified, because when one thing goes south, hopefully you have something else in place that's covering the losses or kind of slowing down the losses, so to speak. You have to have growth all the time. Once your money stops growing for you, basically your plan is falling apart. Mm. And if you don't have a plan, it's going to fall apart no matter what, because, you know, if all your eggs are in one basket, and let's just say that basket is the stock market, and the stock market just plummets, now you're looking at losses instead of gains. That changes your future, because bottom line is you're not going to be able to take as much money during retirement. You're going to have to change your process and restructure everything. And that's not a good thing.
1: No, no, not at all. And when we're speaking about retirement specifically, I have to ask you overall, why do you find that so many people, most people, if you will, struggle financially during retirement?
0: Well, we have those that don't save. Okay. We have those that don't save enough. And then we have those that save very well, but then they risk it all.
1: Ooh, okay.
0: So, and that's going back to, once again, there is no plan, okay? Because the older you get, if you don't have any savings, you need to increase the amount that the normal person would save on a regular basis. You know, if you're starting off in your 20s, you know, you probably can't put as much away because, you know, you may just got married. And, you know, you have expenses for that. You're buying a new house. So instead of putting away, you know, 20 or 30% of your income, you might be putting away 5%. Mm. But the one thing is to have a plan and stick to it. So if you can afford to put away, I don't care if it's $100 a month, $100 a month goes a long way in an investment if it's structured right and put in the right tools.
1: Yes.
0: You know, so the plan has to be there. It has to exist. And if you don't have a plan, that's what's going to happen. Either you're going to get hit with some real losses along the way, and if you're up in age, you may not recover from that.
1: So, when is the best time to start planning for retirement, Gary?
0: Yesterday.
1: Okay.
0: No. The best time is all the time. You know, you should start planning immediately. When you are young, your parents should teach you to start planning and saving immediately. Set up that bank account for your child, you know?
1: Yes.
0: Teach them how to structure wealth, you know, and say, hey, look, I'm going to give you an allowance. You keep your room clean and do this and do that. I'm going to give you so much a week. But I'm not going to give it all to you. I'm going to take a portion of it. It's going to go into a bank account. And you can't touch it, all right? And let them know that you have to pay yourself first before you pay everybody else. Whether you're buying candy with it or whatever when you're a young child.
1: Yes.
0: You know, we have to teach our kids the right way. And I think that's the biggest problem in society. A lot of children have never been taught to even save money.
1: That's true.
0: You know, they just mirror the image of their parents. And if the parents spend every dime they got, they're probably going to do the same thing.
1: Mm.
0: You know, so, yep, teach them early.
1: And even just saving a little bit of a time at a time really does add up when you think
0: Absolutely.
1: About it. So often when you look at the additional expenses that we so often incur, maybe subscriptions you're no longer using, Starbucks, I don't want to just throw them under the bus, but I mean any sort of takeout coffee,
0: oh
1: if you
0: God,
1: will.
0: Oh my God, it's so expensive.
1: Right? And so if you cut that out and you start putting that aside over time, you start to create a nice nest egg, correct?
0: Oh, I got clients that I know, they spend $500 a month on Starbucks.
1: I'm sure.
0: They stop at Starbucks in the morning. They stop at Starbucks for lunch. They stop at Starbucks on the way home. And it adds up quick when you're paying, you know, up to $10 for a coffee or whatever it is.
1: Of course.
0: Over a month period. That's a lot of money. And then over a year period, and then look at 10 years, 20 years. And That money could really grow if you put it in an investment tool that actually pays for the coffee.
1: Most definitely. Most definitely. And when you think about it, no two people are alike. So no one needs exactly the same amount of retirement savings. Gary, how do you help gauge what someone actually needs for retirement without running out of money?
0: Well, I base it off of lifestyle, just like anybody would base it off of how much life insurance you need. If you have a lot of debt, okay, you may be looking when you're younger at term life insurance policies to protect those assets in case you're not around to pay for it. Mm. So you make sure that your spouse doesn't get kicked out of the home. So it's the same thing with investments. If you live a very expensive lifestyle and you want to keep that lifestyle, then you need to invest more. And you need to realize, okay, well, maybe I need to cut back and move a little money here and there. But most people that are investing are doing that anyway. But a lot of people just don't know how to invest or how much to invest. And that's why I said a lot of times people put all their eggs in one basket. Not a good plan, because if it's all in one investment and that investment tanks, you're in trouble, you know?
1: Absolutely. Do you see that a lot where people are heavily invested in one particular sector versus anything else?
0: Yeah, I see more people between the ages of, let's say, 20 to early 60s, probably all invested in the stock market because that's the plans that are offered to them. More than likely 401ks, 403bs, 457s, those type of plans, because they give them an incentive to put that money in there because they match it with a certain dollar amount. And there's nothing wrong with that, but I always tell my clients, don't put $1 more in there than they're offering you on top of it, because you're just creating a tax time bomb, and that's not a good investment strategy.
1: Well, Gary, I know that you have a very special message to the viewers at home today. Talk about what that is before we take our first commercial break, please.
0: Yes. Call in to 888-568-1755 and come in and get a free review with me. And I'd be glad to help you and show you some strategies out there and how to set up your portfolio so we can make it pretty much bulletproof. And we'll look at the future, not just today.
1: Gary, thank you so much. To the viewers at home, the number to call is on your screen, 888-568-1755. Again, it's 888-568-1755. If you're in the viewing audience and you're watching us today for the very first time, you're probably thinking to yourself, do I have a plan in place? Do I have a plan in place that's going to weather any storm? And if the answer is no, this is the perfect opportunity to call in and take advantage of that consultation today. Once again, 888-568-1755, or you can grab your smartphone and click on the QR code at the bottom corner of your screen. That's going to be a fast track to get you on the schedule at Retire Smart Louisiana. We're going to take a very short commercial break. Don't go anywhere. I have so much more about retirement planning with Gary when we return.
0: I didn't start off in this type of a career. I was actually in commercial diving and the marine industry. And I just wanted to do something else that made me feel good. You know, the 9-to-5 was not what I wanted. I felt like I needed to help people. And at that time, I had a 501c, and we helped a lot of people raise money, and they donated money. And 100% of what we collect, we disperse throughout the community and help needy families. And that enticed me to do something a little different in my career. I said, you know what? If I can do this for one family, I can change the way I think about things and the way I do things. Why couldn't I become a financial planner and do the same thing I'm doing for an individual that I've done for commercial companies? And that's what kind of got me into this business. And I love it. You know, it's just, it's very rewarding because you get to change someone's life and make things better when they feel like they don't have a chance in life because they made a lot of mistakes, and you're able to fix a lot of those mistakes and point them in the right direction. It's just so rewarding, and it's, you know, success for those people as well as for me, and I just love doing that.
1: Welcome back to Retire Smart Louisiana. My name is Cynthia DeFazio, joined today by Gary Powles of Retire Smart Louisiana. And again, thank you for watching every single week. We know that you tune in because you understand the retirement storm is upon us, and you need Gary for your own shelter in the storm. So thank you for being with us. Gary, I should ask you a question about if you only had one choice in strategies, what would be best suited for everyone into retirement? What would that be? One strategy that seems to be working for most people.
0: That's an easy one. And that's guaranteed income. Because once you quit working, you got to replace that paycheck.
1: That's true.
0: So it's structured in a way that is guaranteed. And it grows. And so once you turn it on, you'll get a certain dollar amount every month for the rest of your life.
1: Okay.
0: And the rest of your spouse's life. And you cannot run out of money. So let's just say the market tanks and nobody's making any money and your investment's not making any money. You still get that same guaranteed income no matter what's going on with the portfolio. So it's a very powerful tool. And it's only one of the tools we use in our strategies, but it is one of the most powerful tools. And I love it. I have it for myself.
1: Okay.
0: So it is a great tool.
1: I know people are leaning in right now and they're thinking, okay, where is this guaranteed income coming in from? Where is it? Is it, are we talking about what?
0: It's actually what we call, it's an annuity.
1: Okay.
0: And it's one of the best annuities out there. And we use A-rated companies just about for all these investment income annuities, and they're guaranteed. And the one good thing about it is you are not going to get a guarantee with most of the investments you're using today. Mm. If you're putting your money in a brokerage account and you're rolling the dice, if you lose half your portfolio, there's no guarantee that that brokerage firm is going to give you your money back. It's
1: That's
0: not going to happen.
1: That is true.
0: Where these big insurance companies, they're taking all the risk to give you that guaranteed income. It's a great tool. It really is.
1: Okay. And guaranteed income, who doesn't want that? Because remember,
0: Absolutely.
1: The one thing that goes away when you retire, your paycheck, and you need to create it on your own. And by having guaranteed income, Gary, doesn't that give you peace of mind at night?
0: Absolutely. Like, I love mailbox money.
1: Yes.
0: When that check comes in, it's
1: always there.
0: Yeah, it's always there. You don't have to worry about it. And you don't have to worry about the market going up and down, none of that nonsense. You got peace of mind that it's stable, it's steady.
1: Yes, and who wouldn't want that?
0: Yep.
1: So are you seeing people overall today change direction with their investments, Gary?
0: Once they see me, yes.
1: Okay.
0: And here's the reason why. You know, I don't play games with retirement. I look at everybody's portfolio on a one-to-one basis, but there's certain things, certain strategies I use that identify the needs in every plan that we put together. And one of those things is a lot of people don't think about it, but you know, we say it all the time, we're not going to be here forever. So if you're sitting there with your spouse across the table from me, I'm very point blank about everything. I look at them and I say, look, one of you are going to disappear one day and the other one's going to be left behind. And guess what happens when that happens? One of the Social Security benefits goes away. And if you have a pension plan and it's not set up properly, and that person who had the pension passes away, and they took 100% of the pension, that means that other person gets nothing. You could be leaving that person behind in a distressed situation where they can't pay their bills, they have to change their lifestyle. It's not a good thing. So I bring that up, you know, I expose that, and it enlightens people, and then they look at me and they say, you know, my broker never told me that, never explained that to me. I don't understand why he wouldn't have told me that. I said, well, because most brokers are not going to talk about Social Security benefits. They're not going to talk about structured pension accounts. Mm-hmm. They're going to talk about what you're invested with them. So that's their full focus. Mine's a little different. I'm a retirement specialist. I hit every key area because I want to. Mm. Do I have to? Probably not. But I hit all of them because I think it's the right thing to do.
1: And Gary, I'm so glad that you brought that up because obviously there's a difference when you're working with someone that specializes in the distribution phase of life versus the accumulation phase. Talk about why that's important, especially in retirement.
0: It's very important. Things need to change when you go into retirement because you may have been accumulating money all at risk throughout your life.
1: Mm-hmm.
0: Now, once you get past a certain age and you're heading into retirement, you're supposed to start lowering your risk. Well, I don't agree 100% with that. I agree that, you know, you need to lower your risk. Yes. Okay. That's definite. But once you get to a certain age, your risk structure really needs to change completely. You should have very, very little risk at all. And everything should have some kind of guarantee to it, whether it's a guaranteed income or whether it's, you know, money that you put away and you're pulling out on a regular basis and it's making a fixed rate of return. Those things are good. But when you're rolling the dice with money and hoping that it goes up instead of down, not a good way to start off your retirement.
1: No, most definitely. Most definitely. And it can be a very scary thing as well.
0: Oh, absolutely.
1: So do you find people put too much money into managed assets overall?
0: I see that a lot.
1: Okay.
0: In, you know, the elder generation, should I say, because that's all they knew.
1: Right.
0: You know, a lot of times, if you've been putting your money in a 401k and you rolled it into a traditional IRA that's now in a brokerage account, it's basically the same thing where it was before. It's all at risk. Mm. So I sit down with my clients and I explain to them, I said, look, how much can you afford to lose out of this account and still live the same lifestyle? And most of the time, they'll look at me and say, I can't afford to lose anything.
1: I'm sure.
0: Or I don't want to lose anything. And that's the way it should be, okay? So that becomes a position where I can show the client, look, let's restructure this. Let's move some of the risk out of the way. If you want to still risk money, that's up to you. I can't stop you from doing it.
1: Right.
0: But let's limit the amount of risk you have today so you still have these assets tomorrow, because rolling the dice in everything that's managed money is a concern for me. Mm-hmm. That's not diversifying.
1: No, it's not. And people need to have that balance. Like you said, Gary, I'm sure people want to take a little bit of risk because obviously with risk you can have growth.
0: Absolutely.
1: But you just want to make sure that you also have peace of mind.
0: Yeah, I take risk. I do.
1: Sure, you know? Most people do.
0: But I don't take a lot of risk, mm-hmm, because of my age. So I want to make sure that what I have worked so hard for gets left behind to my family and they're not struggling. So if I'm going to take any risk, it's a calculated risk. Mm-hmm. It's mitigated. Mm-hmm. And I say, okay, I can afford to lose 3% of this. And I don't want to lose any more than that. So I'm going to structure it in a way that that's all I lose. And that's what I do with my clients.
1: Most definitely. Makes perfect sense, Gary. Perfect time for us to take our next commercial break. Would you agree?
0: Oh, absolutely.
1: All right. To the viewers at home, there's a number for you to call on your screen. That number is 888-568-1755. What you're calling in for today is the complimentary consultation with Gary. Let him get to know you one-on-one. What are your goals? What are your dreams? And what are your hopes for retirement? And most importantly, do you have a plan in place that'll get you there? If the answer is no, call in today and take advantage of the consultation. You have nothing to lose and everything to gain. 888-568-1755. Or if you're rushing out the door, we've made it even simpler. You can grab your smartphone and just click on the QR code at the bottom corner of your screen. That'll take you right to the landing page of Retire Smart Louisiana. You can schedule your time accordingly. We're going to take a very short commercial break. Don't go anywhere. I'll be back momentarily with Gary. Stay tuned.
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1: Welcome back to Retire Smart Louisiana. My name is Cynthia DeFazio, joined today by Gary Powles of Retire Smart Louisiana, and we're talking all about the importance of retirement planning for your future. You want to have peace of mind when you enter the retirement years, and how do you get that? You schedule your time with Gary. Thank you for being with us. Gary, I have a question for you about debt. What are some traps that people keep struggling with debt? What do they keep falling into? What are some common traps that you see?
0: Well, I can think about when I was young. I made some very bad mistakes when I was young. We learn from our mistakes, hopefully.
1: Sure.
0: You know, you're working at a company and all of a sudden they give you a raise And as soon as you know you're getting that raise, you already started thinking about what you're going to buy with it, right?
1: Yeah.
0: And that tends to be a mistake, because instead of taking that raise and investing it in something and let that investment pay for what it is you wanted to buy, you made a huge mistake.
1: Yeah.
0: Let your money work for you. And a lot of people don't do that. They take that money and they go blow it. And they regret it later on. Mm. But bottom line is, that is one huge mistake. A lot of things that affect people is like trying to keep up with the Joneses.
1: Of course.
0: Well, the next door neighbor just bought a brand new Cadillac SUV. Well, I'm going to buy something bigger than that, you know. So you're trying to outdo the Joneses all the time. And I say it all the time. In kids today, it's just incredible the amount of money they spend on things.
1: Oh, yes.
0: And I don't know how to do it, be honest with you, because I was talking to a friend of mine, and he owns a mortgage company. And I said, you know, I see a lot of young people coming in and out of your building. And I said, y'all putting it on Facebook, the new house that was closed and everything else, $500,000 home, $1 million home. I said, how are these young people in their early 20s buying these huge homes? I don't get it. I could have never done that when I was that young.
1: Right.
0: Things were different.
1: Yes.
0: And basically what they're doing is they're taking the sum of both of their, whatever they're making together, to pay for that home. If one of them loses their job or something tragically happens, they can't afford to pay for the house note. Mm. So they're going to lose it. And when you see these young kids, they're all driving brand new vehicles. They all have brand new houses. It's like, what in the world is going on here?
1: I know. It's nationwide.
0: Well, they're putting themselves in debt.
1: Yeah.
0: And a lot of things that we've seen over the last few years, you know, after COVID, I didn't realize this, over 300 million new credit cards were issued.
1: 300 million?
0: Million.
1: Wow.
0: Now, that tells me one thing. They are creating more and more debt every day, and they can't pay for it, so they put it in their own credit cards. So we're going to have an explosion of credit card debt pretty soon.
1: Absolutely.
0: And I think that's the reason why Trump just came out with this, you can't charge more than 10% on a credit card anymore. They're trying to lock that in. Because he knows that there's a lot of debt hanging out there, and it's going to blow up again, just like it did in 2008 with all these homes and everything else.
1: Yes.
0: So these are things that do scare me, you know, with the younger generation. But I do have people coming into my office, and they, right off the bat, look, I want to talk to you about what I have, but I also want to tell you I have $30,000, $40,000, $50,000 in credit card debt. I'm in shock.
1: Right, because of the high interest rates.
0: Oh, my God. You'll never pay it off.
1: No.
0: And that's what I explained to them. And I say, look, you know, you need to do debt consolidation, and we need to look at rearranging things, because bottom line is, you're not going to get out of this if you keep going the way you're going. And I have people come in with 2 years of back taxes. It's like, how do you get in that position? So this is a common thing with a lot of people. Now, I have a lot of people that are doing very well, because they came in several years ago and we restructured everything, and now they're on track. Now, I'm not saying that you can't get on track, because we do help a lot of people to do that. But people make a lot of mistakes when it comes to investment strategies or no investment strategies at all. Mm-hmm. A lot of people are just living life and not putting any money away. It's going to come back to haunt them later on in life. And, you know, I did a show a while back, and we talked about, you know, the population of Louisiana is like 4.6 million, but we have a lot of older people that are living off of Social Security benefits because they didn't save any money.
1: Mm.
0: So it's not good.
1: No, and I have to ask you, how do you help your clients make wise decisions?
0: By putting a plan together, that's number one. I gather their information, and I ask them questions, a lot of questions.
1: Yes, you do.
0: You know, exactly what do you want to get out of this meeting, you know? And I try to put myself in their place, like I'm sitting in the chair and they're on the other side.
1: Yes.
0: And once they give me their information, I can almost figure out from that moment what I need to do. It's pretty easy once you have a clear picture. But a lot of times it takes two or three appointments, because a lot of times they don't give you all the information up front because they're still trying to earn that trust.
1: Sure.
0: The one good thing about our TV shows and radio shows and social media that we do is we have a little bit of rapport with those people before they ever come in the door. So they know what I'm about.
1: Yes.
0: And so they feel comfortable. And it's just amazing. Sometimes people come in, I've been watching you for 2 years, and I told my husband, we got to get there. And it blows me away that people have been watching me for that long. You know, it's incredible.
1: I love that. I love that. And again, you're just, you know, spreading so much information throughout the viewing audience. People need to know these things. I mean, Gary, if someone's 5 years away from retirement, what should they be doing today? We only have about a minute left in the show. But if that window of time is 5 years.
0: If the window's 5 years and they don't have a plan, they need to come in and sit down with us, number one. And we'll put something together for them. But at that point, if they haven't been saved,

0: I'm going to get mine on.
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9: New threats to peace talks. I'm Angelo Bavaro, Fox News. The U.S. and Iran exchanging more blows in the Persian Gulf, extending fighting around the Strait of Hormuz into a third day.
10: Overnight, the United States launched a new round of strikes against Iran in response to the IRGC targeting yet another oil tanker. According to U.S. Central Command, a variety of different targets were hit, including military surveillance systems, infrastructure belonging to their communication systems, air defense sites, drone storage facilities, and mine-laying capabilities. The president posted to Truth Social shortly after the strike, saying United States aircraft just struck Iranian missile and drone storage locations and coastal radar sites for violating the ceasefire agreement again. It is very possible that they will never learn. The president goes on to say, there may come a point when we are no longer able to be reasonable and will be forced to militarily complete the job that we very successfully started.
9: Fox's Trey Yingst. Iran launching missiles in retaliation, saying they will continue to do so if the U.S. keeps striking them. President Trump backed Louisiana Republican Julia Letlow, defeating State Treasurer John Fleming in Saturday's primary runoff. Letlow is vying for the seat against soon-to-be vacating Senator Bill Cassidy.
11: Tonight, Louisiana sent a clear message that they want a candidate to represent them in the Senate who will always put America first and never turn her back on Louisiana voters.
9: Cassidy voted to convict the president on impeachment charges back in 2021. Three firefighters died and two were injured tackling fires on the Colorado-Utah border. The largest blaze, the Cottonwood Fire, ballooned Saturday to more than 144 square miles. At the World Cup today marks the start of the knockout round. It's officially win or go home, beginning with South Africa and Canada. 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
12: Good Sunday, a high of 92 today with your feels like temperatures in the low 100s. It is hot and muggy out there with a slight chance for some afternoon pop-ups. For your Monday, a high of about 92 again, some sunshine. Those feels like temperatures return to the lower 100s. And rain and storms, they start to increase late Tuesday and linger into Wednesday. We could see widespread rain for the middle of the week, and those daily storm chances, they linger through the rest of the work week. From Fox 8, I'm meteorologist Amber Wheeler.
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14: 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The information discussed today reflects the views of Mr. Lowe and his guests as of the date of this show and are subject to change without notice. Past performance is no guarantee of future results. 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Accordingly, listeners should not rely solely on the information provided today in making any investment decision.

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2: 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And always fun to hang out with Brian here for the show. 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Brian, always good to be with you, buddy. What's going on with you lately?
3: Oh, man, it is crazy busy. We're full speed on tax planning. Half the year is over. So a lot of you business owners just now start thinking about what kind of year are you having? Are you going to need to funnel more money into your business to help hit payroll? Are you having a great year and you're going to have a bunch of taxes that are going to be due? So this is about the time we start figuring that out. So if you're a business owner, been hearing me for a while, you know, there's quite a bit of tax savings you can consider. Bring in your CPA with you. And your CPA will say something like this, you know, I'm just a CPA, Brian's going to take you over the line. By the way, there's a gray area and there's a no-go zone. So we'll weave up and down in the gray area to say, what are some solutions to lower your tax? Let's get some high-level tax planning going. He'll be on the same page with me. He'll approve everything we're saying. He'll just say he can't do it. But we'll guide him through the tax code of what makes sense and what buttons to push to save you those money in taxes. But it starts with a visit, a cup of coffee. Let's see where that could take us.
2: Absolutely. If you're interested in any of that, call this number, 800-993-0995. 800-993-0995. Brian, recently we had Father's Day, of course, and I know that your father is no longer around and mine's not either, but certainly you've talked before on the show about the things that you've gotten from your relationship with your father. What's the best piece of advice that your dad ever gave you?
3: Well, it was several different things. One, work hard, put your head down, and don't stop. So, yeah. So I did that with sports and in life. And then, of course, real estate. He says, you know, I would always complain. We built a bunch of houses together. So I said every time I would complain about the cost of what it now costs to build a new house.
2: Yeah.
3: Because we built some rental houses and things like that. So I'd build them, rent them out for a while, then I'd sell them. But it always amazed me on the price of it going up. So inflation, you know, if you build that same house today, you'd be amazed what it costs you.
2: Oh, yeah.
3: And so he'd always say, you know what, it's never going down. So he's right. I haven't seen prices get cheaper or better. So you build that house now. It's one great way to build some wealth. So building wealth, build a house, live there for 7 years or five or two. When I was younger, I would build every 2 years. But as you get older, you can stick around. You have a wife, you know, probably not moving as much. But can you convince her to build one more house? And you could take the old money that's out of the old house. You can invest some of that money in the stock market. You can put some down payment on the new house, and your wealth will grow over time. And the mortgage you get some interest to write off, and then you can it's a forced savings. You got to pay that mortgage and pay it down and pay it off. So these are all great ways to build wealth. When these new young advisors today, they're putting out information to not build a house, not buy. They want you to rent. I don't agree with that in any way. I'm 27 years into this. I'd say real estate's helped me build wealth. So we can have a difference of professional opinion with your new young advisors out there. I guess I'm the old guy now. So yeah. I believe in still building houses and getting tax deductions and moving forward.
2: Well, your dad was a really smart guy, and I know you learned a lot from him, and you know, always be grateful for that, and hope everybody had a had a great Father's Day. And if your father's still around, hope you had a chance to spend a little time with him last weekend. Hey, let's talk about something totally different here. Your retirement travel budget. How do you plan for big travel and vacations once you're retired? And how do you make sure you avoid feeling guilty about it? Whether it's a week at the beach with the family, a long-awaited international trip somewhere around the world like Brian Lowe does, going everywhere, or a special milestone, or maybe a 40th anniversary or whatever the case may be. Planning for that vacation can either be a lot of fun or burdened by the stress of how it's going to get paid for. So I guess the number one thing is, and Brian Lowe can help you with this, plan for it. You know, plan for it, budget for it, and then you don't have to worry about how much it's costing.
3: Yeah, look, I think you can add in fun, right? We want to have a lot of fun. I know if I work my butt off and don't take any time off and go to the beach or something or go water skiing or do something wild or fun and crazy, you know, I get bored and it gets monotonous. So you got to have a little fun in there, right? So having a plan,
2: exactly.
3: Set everyone to ease cutting into your investments on daily expenses. So what's it cost on the daily? I just had some clients come back from Greece and had a great time and had a wonderful time. They wouldn't have done that. I think it's people that stay home, the staycation deal.
2: Yeah.
3: I'm more a fan of, look, it's going to cost you some money, but it's going to serve some value with some memories versus just staying home, right? So
2: yeah.
3: I'm a big plan. I plan for it and we can budget it. So if we have to pull some money out of the investments, no problem. Hey, one time, two times a year, three times a year. Just did that recently for a client. They're going to the Philippines. We had to pull some money out to make that trip happen. So let's make it happen. Let's plan some fun.
2: Okay, when you're working all the time and when you're raising a family, there's some natural rhythms that come with the school year, vacations like spring break and all that sort of thing. And you kind of plan around those things. But when you're retired, you know, those things might not be appropriate anymore. But the important thing is to understand the rhythm of retirement spending. And, you know, it's always a rhythm and you get used to it and use it to your advantage.
3: Hey, look, I think everybody's different. So it's all about budget. You know, do you have an income plan, a roadmap? I think when we do that, there's plenty of opportunity to create that side bucket, and that's that fun bucket. That's the natural rhythm of spending that money, of that extra $10,000-$15,000 a year, whatever it's going to be. You know, so it's the natural rhythm, so you don't feel guilty about it, and just plan it. So I got to tell you, if you just come in and do the income plan, the roadmap, it's about 45 minutes. We'll sit down, come up with a plan, and have that ability to spend the extra money to travel. And then what does travel mean to you? So do you stay at the $150 place per night or the $250 or the $500 or the $800 a night place? So I think if you sit down and do a budget, you find out you can afford more than you really think. I can tell you the average person that gets to be 75 with us, 75 years of age, say things like this, man, I really get it now. I'm not going to run out of money. You've been telling me this for 10, 15 years or so. You know, I wanted to believe you, but now I see it, I understand it, and I fully believe you. So, look, unfortunately, we've lost too many clients here lately, meaning they passed away from 54 to 84. So it's amazing to me. We're living longer, but unfortunately, we're seeing a lot of things happen to younger people too. So what's interesting is you never know. So that's plan on it. Ladies, I'm talking to you. So too many women I get involved with, after the fact, the man's passed away. So I want to say I help plenty of women because the man trusts me. But that's not get to that point where something does happen. Now you're forced to come in. Come in early, 5, 7, 10, 15 years earlier. That way you're not forced to now jump in there and now figure this stuff out. So let's do some planning, long-term longevity planning, and the event your husband passes away, spousal continuation, and what that looks like.
2: Bottom line is that it's all about strategy. And Brian Lowe and the folks at Brian Lowe Financial Group know all about the strategies that you can use to get to and through retirement and have that peace of mind and not have to worry about anything at all. Use strategy. And for that, use Brian Lowe.
3: Well, I got to tell you, women, we're talking about women. What do women care about with their money if their husband passes away? What do you think they care about?
2: Peace of mind.
3: Peace of mind.
2: And security.
3: They want some comfort. They want safety, security. No, they're never going to run out of money. You know, can I leave some money to my kids and grandkids, help the kids, help the grandkids? So also, what if they get sick? Where are they going to be?
2: Yeah.
3: Long-term care. Do you have enough? How do you pay for it? So you know, it's very well possible that men and women have had a different set of values. You were married for 30, 40, 50 years, and you one passes away, and then it's possible that that other spouse does different things with their money, you know? So it's very well possible. That's why we need to come in now to create a plan in the event something does happen.
2: Yeah, you want to be able to enjoy traveling and vacations and all that kind of stuff. And as Brian just put it earlier, have fun. That's a big part of it. And if you want a retirement like that, well, then get in touch with Brian Lowe right away. Call this number, 800-993-0995. 800-993-0995. You get not just Brian Lowe, but an outstanding team of folks who are already willing and able to help you get to and through retirement and use all those strategies that they know about. 800-993-0995. We'll have more coming up in just a moment. 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I'm Ron Stutz along with Brian Lowe.
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2: We're back now with Brian Lowe, and of course, we're talking about getting a to and through retirement. Brian Lowe at Brian Lowe Financial Group, New Orleans, Baton Rouge, Mandeville. He's in all three of those cities and has close to 28 years now, I guess, of experience in the financial industry, helping people get to and through retirement, taking care of their money. My goodness, Brian Lowe is a fiduciary, which means that he does things in your best interest. The number to call if you'd like to have a conversation with Brian to get to know him, have him get to know you, and get some specific advice, 800-993-0995, 800-993-0995. You want to find out more about Brian, go to brianlowfinancial.com, excellent website. You can see a picture of Brian there and before you talk to him, but important, call this number, 800-993-0995. You know what they always say if you're in the retail business or restaurant business or anything involved in the hospitality world, and a lot of hospitality businesses around here, that's for sure. The old saying is that the customer is always right. But when it comes to financial planning, it's probably not wise to subscribe to that idea so strictly. What's the point of having a financial coach if your advice is better than your coach's advice? So we're going to talk about some statements that Brian might hear from clients that might require him to push back a little bit because the customer, in this case, is not always right. How about if somebody tells you, Brian, now's the time to get out of the market, or maybe they say, now's the time to get into the market. They come and tell you that. How can that perhaps be a problem?
3: Yes, very, very possible. In the last 27 years, we've had plenty of people that have a misunderstanding about, is it a buy time or is it a time to take your profits, right? So let's talk about a couple of things. When it comes to tax planning, there could be a reason why we want to create some taxable money, all right? It also could be sometimes when the market's down, we want to sell something when it's down, right? So we can take a tax loss. So there's tax planning, and there's also growth, and there's also income. So, you know, people... there's so much information out there. We have a new Federal Reserve chairman. He's speaking today. that have a difference of opinion than the guy previous, right? And if we can go back to all the way back to Bernanke, they always have a different understanding about what little levers to press and change and things like that. And they're all different, right? So how's that going to affect oil prices, interest rates, the banks, lending? We have a national debt crisis. I got to tell you, if you look at market history, 2000 to 03, the market went down, technology bubble. You look at 2007, 08, 09, that was the housing bubble. We have a debt crisis. So we have a debt crisis. We have businesses are maturing their debt. So they're not paying it off. They still owe $1 million and it went from 3% to 7%. So their borrowing cost has gone up in a big way. So we have a nationwide, a lot of debts coming due. So we have a debt crisis. We have people buying homes today, the 25 to 50, they're buying a new home. Their mortgage interest rate's above 5. When everything I've done in my past was below 4. So, you know, everything's changed. Interest rates have gone up and then insurance costs has gone up. So what do you think? Is this a good time to get in the market or is this a good time to take some of your profits and put on the sidelines? So what it also has to do with your age. As you get older, it's not what you make, it's what you keep. So the rule of 100 says if I'm 60, you probably shouldn't have more than 40% of the market. Well, if your market's monies have done real well, $1 million went up, you got some gains, your allocations are off. So we need to take some money off the side, put it in the safe bucket. Once you're 70, it's no more than 30% at risk. If you're 80, no more than 20. Look, for every rule, there's one rule to be broken, right? We have plenty of guys that are 75 or older that have all the money in the market. And so they also have $4 or $5 million. So what can you afford to lose? If we had a drawdown in the market and you lost 25%, would you feel uncomfortable? If the market went down 35%, you know, how do you feel? Does your income change in any way? If you made 50% more on your money, would you do anything different because you had more money? So most people say they wouldn't do anything different just because they have more money. But the truth is they want more money. But as you get older, it's not what you make, it's what you keep. So I would say let's create a plan. Come in, be one of the next 10 callers. Let's do the roadmap. Let's do an income analysis. Let's do a risk analysis. Let's do some tax strategies that maybe could save you $50,000 or more in taxes over time. That could be over 10 years, over 20 years. We can stretch it out. And then for your kids, you know, if you pass away, is that IRA yours? No, it's not yours. The IRS is going to get a third of that money. So if I can save that money and put more money that in your pocket in your lifetime while you're living, that's one option, or I can leave it for your kids if you pass. So which one is more important? Women always say, how about a little bit of both? So let's come in and let's talk about how to create more tax-free income for you and how to create a tax-free legacy for family.
2: That number to call is 800-993-0995, 800-993-0995. Let me ask you another question in regards to this, Brian. I know that you work with clients in a variety of ways. And how about if somebody wants to work with you only in this way? They say, this is what I want to invest in. I just need you to pick the exact funds for me. Is that okay with you? Do you work with folks like that?
3: Yeah, look, you know, it goes back to value. What are your values and what's most important to with your money? How much is in the market and how much is safe? So let's say 60% safe and 40% is in the market. So on that 40%, we're going to take discretion based on your values and what you answer a few questions on a growth and income portfolio. And it's not going to be sticking your neck way out there. And it's a good, reasonable return. And it's not having a big drawdown with if the market were to change. Most of my clients that are retired don't want to be real moderate or aggressive. They want to pull back on the risk. So here's a great base portfolio that we can now do. Also weave in another 10 to 15% tactical, right? And we can also weave in 10 to 15% international. So some clients that come in just want the base portfolio, growth and income without the international and out without the tactical piece of it. But hey, that's why this is a tailored plan for you. If you just leave it up to me completely, I'm probably going to weave in some tactical and some even fixed income. So again, it's all tailored to what makes sense for you, but not until I get through 45 minutes of listening to you will I know what makes sense for you. So on the radio, we're talking to everybody to say, hey, there's 9 different asset classes. There's tax planning. There's long-term care planning. Something's important to you. You may not know something's broke until you come in. So you might come in thinking real confidently, everything's great, and you're going to get a clean bill of health. I may find one or two things that you could tweak, could be better, could lower your cost. If you save $4,000 or $5,000 a year in fees times 10, $50,000 in fees, is that something reasonable? That's very well possible. So You may love the person you're with, but we've just outgrown them. So there's a lot of good stockbrokers out there. Just old school, tired old retail. We're fresh, new institutional. You can see our main lead guy on TV, on Fox. You can see Mark Tepper. Everybody knows Charles Payne, but the redhead. So Mark and I work together. Would you like to know what the team of CFAs on $2.8 billion and what 25 different portfolios might make sense, but you don't need 25. That's narrowed down to two or three portfolios. What stocks are those? Which ones make sense? And what would we do next? So would you like to know what I think? You don't have to know. You don't have to ask me what I think, but I can tell you, here's a great plan. Here's where you're heading, and I'll make a few little tweaks. So come on in, get a second opinion, and see where it takes us.
2: All right. If you're interested in that, it's absolutely free. It's not going to cost you anything at all to get to know Brian Lowe and have him get to know you and find out what is important to you in your life, your retirement, particularly. 800-993-0995. 800-993-0995. That's your number to call right now. 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There's more coming up in just a moment with Brian Lowe at Brian Lowe Financial Group, New Orleans, Baton Rouge, Mandeville. We'll be back right after this.
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2: It is time now for another Musical Connection here on the Financial Symphony. So, Mark Lloyd, think about your favorite bands and pretend like you're going to see them on their farewell tour.
9: Whoa, time out. Most of my bands that I like could be on a farewell tour.
2: Well, exactly. That's right. Yeah, and a lot of them say, you know, this is going to be the last tour, and then 2 years later, they're out touring again, you know. So, mm-hmm. But if they were going to play their absolute last tour, think about your favorite band or bands. What songs would you just have to hear them play and you'd be completely crushed if you didn't get to hear them live or hear that particular song live before they fade away?
9: Oh, that's hard. That's hard because I like so much of my favorite bands. I like so much of the music that they play.
2: Yeah.
9: I go to Billy Joel every year. Wherever Billy's playing, I'll go to some of his concerts. I even go to when I go to New York, I always time my New York visits around when he's going to be at Madison Square Garden.
2: Oh, wow.
9: I go watch him play.
2: Wow.
9: And if he didn't play, you know, Scenes from an Italian Restaurant, you would think I'd say Piano Man, but Angry Young Man or something like that. Disappointed. There's so many good songs that he's got. Paul McCartney, his voice is shot. I mean, it's just not what it used to be. But I don't care. He gets a free pass.
2: Yeah.
9: He's the best. And you got to hear Live or Let Die. You got to hear Maybe I'm Amazed. I mean, there's a lot of good. I love the Wings stuff. So, right. I mean, there's a lot of good songs out there that, you know, you got to hear if he was on one more farewell tour.
2: Yeah.
9: You know, those are just two that come to my mind. How about you?
2: My heart's like a wheel. Let me roll it.
9: Oh, yeah.
2: I like that song. Well, let's say Fleetwood Mac. If I were to go see. And if they didn't do like Rihanna. Or
9: yes.
2: If they didn't do Go Your Own Way, I'd be crushed.
9: Yes, Don't Stop.
2: Yeah, exactly.
9: You know, I mean, oh, they're classics.
2: And so many, you know, like Stevie Nicks songs like Landslide. If they didn't do that,
9: yes,
2: wouldn't
9: yes,
2: be worth going,
9: yes.
2: You know?
9: Oh.
2: Just really good stuff. How can we make this a connection between the musical world and the financial world?
9: Well, think about this. Think about this, that you're on your farewell tour in your work career. Mm-hmm. You know, you're thinking about ending your work career. You've been working. It could be you've been working for one company for many, many years, or maybe you've been in one industry for many, many years working for different companies, but you're getting ready to wind this down. What are some of the things that you absolutely need to do before you walk away from that paycheck? Well, folks, you need to know where that paycheck replacement is coming from. It is not about just taking a 401k and start spending it. You know, that's gambling and speculating with your retirement. Because if you don't have things structured just right, you may find yourself not being able to make it through retirement. What am I talking about? It's important that you have income coming in from different sources. And this, just as much as we talk about having your investments diversified, you need to have the way that you draw income diversified. Why am I saying that? Because the markets change all the time. I don't want to be Debbie Downer here and be bad news, you know? But at the end of the day, I got to protect my clients. I got to make sure my clients are structured in a way that if the market does have a correction that we weren't counting on, a new bubble that's going to burst. You know, back in 2001, 2002, it was a tech stock bubble. In 2008, it was the real estate bubble. So we know that there's bubbles out here all the time. It's just, what does the effect of the bubbles have on our economy and our markets? And if the markets have a correction, are you protected? Are you protected from that? If you're sitting here and you're not protected, you can't sit here without a shadow of a doubt and say, I don't know if I'm protected or not. Then you're gambling and speculating with your retirement, and you can't be doing that. The closer you get to retirement, when you're on that farewell tour, you've got to make sure your I's are dotted and your T's are crossed. Now, here's the good news, folks. We know how to structure things in a way to protect you on the downside. We know how to structure things in a way to manage your risk, where risk is not our enemy, but manage it to where it's efficient for where you're at in your life. We can do portfolio stress testing to see exactly where you're at, and we can show you how you can continue to grow your money and bring the risk down. But you've got to act. You've got to be willing to pick up the phone. Ron, tell the folks out here today what they need to do.
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2: 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When you have that first conversation with Brian and the folks at Brian Lowe Financial Group, it's not going to cost you anything. Not going to obligate you to do anything at all. So why not take advantage of the opportunity? Sometimes we feel like we're on a hamster wheel, working hard, handling the chores of daily life, but never really getting ahead financially. Just kind of spinning your wheels all the time. But over time, good strategies and healthy financial habits can make a big difference. What makes a person wealthy and how do they get there? Let's review five of the signs that you're on the right path, even though you might not know it. You might be surprised to find out that you're better than you thought you were. Number one, if you have an emergency fund, which is something that Brian and I have talked about a lot on this show over the years, if you are prepared with an emergency fund, that's a great way to be prepared, and that is a really good start to being really solid when it comes to your finances.
3: Hey, look, like yesterday, The lady came in and her emergency fund was paying less than 1% of the bank. So like you, you all have money in the bank. That's your emergency fund. But we found solutions to pay her 4% on that emergency money, keep it liquid. And that amounted to over $1,200 a year in interest times 10 is a lot of money. So she's burning money on the daily. So like you, you're probably burning money. Come on in and find solutions to get at least 4% or more on your money right now. And it's just that simple.
2: First of all, you're in really good shape if you live below your means, if you spend less than you take in. I mean, that's a really good sign that folks are starting out at least to be in good shape. Right, Brian?
3: Yeah, look, I can say even in the financial world, some of these guys across the country are making a very good living. But my question to them at the conference is, what are you saving? And so then some of them also brag about what they're paying in taxes. I said, nah, you should be telling me how much you saved in taxes and how much you saved. So, you know, if you save money in taxes, you have the ability to invest more into your business. You have the ability to save more money. Or you have the ability to spend more money. So the question is, what are you saving and what are your expenses? So that's where we start when you come in is, Brian Lowe, you will do the income plan. We'll do the roadmap. We'll do the Social Security analysis. We'll help to figure out the when to take Social Security, when can you retire, how long the money will last, and project that on the screen, on the 75-inch screen, and just show you how long your money will last. So just like the nice guy earlier that came in, he was let go with his company. We're seeing that people are tightening up, companies are tightening up. So we have the technology sector. You know, he was making a high income, $150,000 or more, and all of a sudden, now he's got to rely on what he saved. He's not old. He wasn't quite ready to retire. So like you, something could hit you in the face all of a sudden and now have to find a different direction. Let's create this income plan. Let's create this roadmap. We got the uncertain out there. We got the wind behind us. The market's doing well. But do you have an income plan? If you say no, come in. Let me help create the income plan and figure out what your next step should be.
2: If you've been listening to the show for a while, you know that Brian Lowe uses a lot of strategy. There are a lot of strategies that are available, and Brian Lowe at Brian Lowe Financial Group has the tools to take advantage of those strategies. And if you're invested strategically, well, then, hey, that's a really good start.
3: Hey, look, we want to get you laser focused. You know, Ron, if I spun you around, put a blindfold on your eyes, spun you around, you know, you're probably never going to hit the target, right?
2: Yeah.
3: The target could be right in front of you. But if I take the blindfold off and get laser focused, like the sun with a microscope, you know, we're going to get laser focused. You know, you'll now catch fire. And now we got some exciting things happening. So I want to get you laser focused on where you're heading. I want to say if some unexpected event happens, healthcare can happen, your change or your health can change. Do we have a true income plan and what's our backup plan? So even just the emergency fund, the health savings plan on the side, the legacy plan, the will, the power of attorney, all these things are supplied to you over time with me. But let's take the below challenge. Come in. You might just learn something about tax planning that your current advisor is not telling you. You might find that you had a good return, but you could do a little bit better. You also could find out you're not actively managing your money. You're on a buy hold program, which is old school, tired old retail. You're looking for fresh, new institutional money management today. So that's me. Come on in, fresh, new. The old school is the bank. The old school, great people. Edward Jones are great, good guys. Know a lot of those guys. They don't do tax planning. Ask them compliance. Can you do tax planning? The answer is no. We even have CPAs that became an Edward Jones advisor, and he admits it. He's not a CPA anymore. He's a broker. So they can't do tax planning there. So let me look at ways to lower your taxes. If you're a business owner, look, it could be 10 grand a year or more in taxes. It could be as much as 50,000 or more in taxes. It could be 100,000 or more in taxes. I'd say if you wear a white coat, there's a high chance, probability that I can save you a bunch of money in taxes. So come on in, take the below challenge and see where that heads.
2: Brian, I know that one of the things you do is make sure that people have multiple income streams. And if they are diversified, I mean, truly diversified, then, you know, diversification is so important and they're in pretty good shape that way.
3: I always like to, women say the word side hustle all the time. Multiple income streams. So rental properties, your pension, you got some side business that you start. We create an LLC. We can have a K-1 and create some losses. And so depreciation when it comes to properties. We've got the Trump has given us a lot of things that are going to help you on tax planning this year. So new vehicles could help you, give you some big depreciation up front. We got maybe Social Security, big, beautiful bill coming at you. You might get $12,000 in tax credits. You know, bringing me your tax return, I'll see if you should do a consideration of a Roth conversion this year. How can we squeeze out more income of what you're doing? Take the below challenge. Let me give you my book. Be one of the next five callers. Give you the book, the roadmap, the income plan analysis, and whether it's in Baton Rouge, Mandeville, or New Orleans, you'll see one of our advisors and then see where that might go from there.
2: All right, 800-993-0995 is your number to call if you'd like to have a conversation with Brian Lowe and the folks at Brian Lowe Financial Group about your financial situation. Brian Lowe has been doing this for about 25 years. It's helped a lot of people get to and through retirement. And not only that, but when you talk to Brian, it's going to be fun, too. He's never boring. It's going to be an enjoyable conversation.
3: We're going to have memories we're going to create together. And I always say, look, what do you remember me by? People always remember by something, and we're going to have some good time together, and you'll always remember in some form or fashion. So let's create some memories together.
2: Maybe you take them, swimming with the sharks, or
3: We have Valentine's events. Sometimes we have golf outings. We have barbecue events, right? We could go alligator hunting together. Go some crawfishing. All these things can be in part of the plan.
2: It becomes a real family at Brian Lowe Financial Group, doesn't it?
3: That's you it. 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
2: all
3: it.
2: The clients.
3: We get to know everybody personally and understand your values and what's most important to you. And the great thing is you have solutions. And can I teach you to be a do-it-yourselfer? Because I love to teach you to do that too. Can I teach you to do it yourself? So I help a lot of do-it-yourselfers do tax strategies to lower their taxes. So the question is, can you do it yourself if I teach you?
2: 800-993-0995. If you want to unlock the door to all of that stuff, 800-993-0995. Have a conversation with Brian Lowe and his folks at Brian Lowe Financial Group. And he does have an outstanding team of folks who are already willing and able, as Fats Domino used to say. Yeah, I'm ready, I'm willing, and I'm able to rock and roll all night. Well, Brian Lowe and his folks are ready, willing, and able to help you get to and through retirement in a very successful, efficient way. 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
2: Back now with another musical connection with Mark Lloyd. And Mark, let's talk about backup singers.
9: Okay. Do we know any?
2: Yeah, we know a few. Who are some artists that had great backup singers? I've got one I want to throw out there to you. How about the Supremes?
9: Oh, classic.
2: Before
9: Diana
2: they
9: Ross
2: became...
9: Frankie Valli and the Four Seasons.
2: Oh, yeah, yeah. Before they became Diana Ross and the Supremes, the Supremes, you could hear that three-part harmony. They were all so good. Mary Wilson and Florence Ballard in there. And then, Berry Gordy Jr. became enamored with Diana Ross. And I think they actually, pumped her up in the mix and put them down. And you could barely hear anybody else besides Diana in the later days, and especially when they went to Diana Ross and the Supremes. But another example is like the Rolling Stones. You ever heard the song Gimme Shelter?
9: Oh, yeah.
2: It's got a great backup singer in it. And it was Mary Clayton when that song was recorded in the studio. But on the road, if you see them for years and years and years, Lisa Fisher is just an amazing backup singer.
9: I'll give you one that you may not have known.
2: Okay.
9: Michael Jackson's backup singer was, her name is at the top of my tongue.
2: Sheryl Crow was one of them.
9: Sheryl Crow.
2: Yeah,
9: you did know. Sheryl Crow used to be a backup singer for Michael Jackson.
2: Yeah.
9: Before she became a star.
2: Yep, exactly. I love Sheryl Crow.
9: And there was a documentary out there that says something about 20 feet. And what they're talking about is great backup singers of all time. In order to become a star, it's 20 feet forward to get to the end of the stage to become a star. That is the hardest 20 feet you'll ever walk.
2: 20 feet from stardom is what it's called.
9: Thank you. I didn't remember the name of it.
2: It's really good. It's awesome. But I know that, backup singers are really integral to the music sometimes. Some bands don't have backup singers, but all the ones that we've talked about do. How can you make some kind of a musical connection from all of that, Mark?
9: Well, that's real easy. You, the investor, the retiree if you're already retired, or the pre-retiree if you're getting ready to retire, are the front man. You are the star. Mm-hmm. Now, what you need, though, is you got to make sure that you've got the right kind of team, the right people backing you up, because you can't carry it on your own. So here's some examples. we talk about not going to see just an insurance-only person and trust your whole retirement on insurance-only people. But insurance is part of retirement. You got to make sure you have the adequate amount of life insurance. And I'm going to tell you what, something that gets overlooked sometimes because we put our heads in the sand, what about health care? We got to make sure health care is covered. So is that paid for by insurance, especially if you're thinking about long-term care? Or is there some kind of strategy inside of your income plan to increase your income so you can private pay your own long-term care and not have to worry about buying insurance? Or do you look at other ways to fix that problem? But insurance professionals are needed in your overall strategy. You got to make sure you have the right investment professionals. I mean, that's what we do. We're holistic. We do all of it. You know, one thing is you still have to invest money in retirement. There still needs to be a certain amount of risk that's manageable. You still need to be focusing on diversification. You need to be focusing on when things are changing in, around you in the financial world, that your portfolio is changing with it. You need to make sure also that you've got income coming in. So you need to have an income plan. You need to make sure that everything is tax efficient. So you're going to need either a CPA or a professional tax preparer, or if you're a do-it-yourself tax preparer because your situation is simple, your financial advisor is there as your right hand or left hand to be able to help you make sure that things are set up tax efficiently in your portfolio. And last but not least, when something happens to you, don't you want to see it move that pass on to your family with a minimal amount of headache, and most importantly, the minimal amount of taxes? And so we might need an estate planning attorney at the end of the day for all of that. And one good thing about the working with us as financial professionals, as financial maestros, is that we have relationships with all these people. If you don't already have those relationships already made, we can point you in the right direction. If you have a CPA that you love or a state attorney that you have already worked with, we can work hand in hand with them to make sure, almost like going to the doctor, that all the doctors are on the same page for your health. How about your financial health? Make sure we're all on the same page. 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
2: 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Let's go to the mailbag, Brian. We got some great questions this week. The first one is from Tom in Baton Rouge. And Tom says, Brian, how often should I withdraw from my retirement accounts? Once a month or twice a month, like a paycheck? Or could I take it out quarterly or annually? Does it make any difference?
3: I got to tell you, the average person working with us is getting it monthly, one time a month. However, plenty of clients have multiple different things with different pots of money. So we have tax now, tax later, tax free. And so they could be getting a couple different checks at different times of the month. We're just kind of laddering them during the month. And some of them want everything up front at the first of the month. So look, everybody's different. Let's see what might make sense for you. And then we have some people that's doing it semi-monthly too. So it's whatever makes sense for you. We can definitely tailor it to your situation.
2: Yeah, whatever you want, basically, it could be tailored that way. And Brian Lowe can take care of that for you. So, hey, Tom, great question. Thank you very much. Next question here is from Seth. And Seth is in Lafayette. Seth says, Brian, should I be worried about the stock market right now?
3: I'd be worried if you weren't in the market. So the question is, what amount of money should you have in the market based on your total portfolio? Based on your age, should you pull back? So look, we've had a great run up. Some people just start working with this in the last couple of months, and they're coming in the third and fourth quarter. We've had a great run in the market. Just because we had a great run in the market didn't mean I pulled all the money out of the market either. So we took some profits, we took some gains, we reallocated some things. But again, where are we in the process? We have quantitative easing still happening. The government's still spending money. I'm very concerned about PE ratios, price earnings being very high. The old saying is from my mentor, if you look at the last 100 years of the stock market, stocks will revert back to its mean. So stock will go up, stock will go down. Long term, the stock will revert back to its mean. So if it's high, the PE ratio is high, it will revert back to its mean. So that could mean taking some profits. When the market goes down, you buy some more shares, right? So you have the money on the side for those dips in the market too. It's work through it. It's not a one meeting. It's three or four different meetings. So a lot of smart people come here. They want everything thrown at them at one time. You can't accept all the information at one time. No one person can do it. Even Mr. Cum Laude, nice guy, engineer, he couldn't handle it. He took my class. He wanted all the information in one sitting. I said, dude, you can't do it. And no offense, three, four weeks later, he's confused, right? So we had to start over. So don't skip a step in the process. Tax plan, income plan, healthcare plan, and we'll get to the estate plan. So let's get through it as a process, not skip a step. Come in and see me. It's about 45 minutes. Looking forward to seeing you. Brian Lowe, get the B-Low difference.
2: If you know Brian Lowe and if you've been working with Brian already and just listening to the show today, you already know that he has a real passion for creating those dependable income streams and also a real passion for saving you money on taxes down the road. Now, if you're new to the show and if you have not met Brian, you might not know these things, but I'm telling you, when you have a conversation with him, you will find out there's a real passion for saving money on taxes, and that is very, very important to your future. And also, making sure that you're prepared for inflation, which is bound to come.
3: And look, I got to tell you, you know, the unexpected. So whatever plan you think you're on, there's some unexpected thing you're not thinking about. So let me share my 27 years with you. The stories come out when I see you. So when you're in front of me, you talk about what you think you want, your mother, father, how long did they live? How is your health today? I've lost too many young clients here recently because of health issues and health problems. We've had plenty of clients die unexpectedly here. So things do happen. So what's the backup plan? Does your wife or your husband, because it could be the wife pass away, it could go the other way around. So if that did happen, do you have a full plan? I got to tell you, we help a lot of people just for that reason right there. I'm thinking about the old 84-year-old Vanguard do-it-yourselfer, 40 years with Vanguard. They just changed the rules and regulations there. He's very upset with Vanguard. We're helping him now. We don't have to sell the Vanguard funds. We just hold the Vanguard funds inside Schwab. So if you're upset with Vanguard, come in and see us. I'll show you what they're doing and why Schwab's not doing that and Fidelity's not doing that. And we can hold those Vanguard funds for you inside Schwab. And if you pass away, that's your number one concern. Who's going to take care of your wife? We'll take care of her.
2: And Marcia has a really interesting question. What side hustles do you typically see early retirees taking on? She says, I don't want to do my previous job, but would love to find something that keeps me busy a few hours a week and maybe provides a little extra fun money, but I'm stumped on what to do for a part-time job.
3: Oh, God. We just need to talk more about values. What could you do? There's a million opportunities out there. There's a lot of business owners I know that just need some part-time help. So, God, that's endless. I'd say let's talk more about you and what have you done in your life and where are your interests, and it's going to lead to something. And I'd say I know everybody in town. There's some opportunity. Let's just chat.
2: Well, a lot to talk about there for sure. Brian's been around for a long time and can maybe give you some good ideas. But hey, listen, call this number if you'd like to arrange a conversation that is not going to cost you anything and not going to carry with it any kind of obligation at all. That number to call is 800-993-0995. 800-993-0995. 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He'd love the opportunity to have a conversation with you about getting to and through retirement. And Brian, I know you've been doing this for over 27 years now, and that is a lot of experience that you've accumulated and a lot of ideas that you've built on over the years in helping so many of your clients.
3: Hey, look, you got to realize, Chase Bank was a great opportunity to get started at a young age. They put me in front of a lot of people. So after 5 years of that, I just outgrew their business model. It's a great place to get started for you young advisors, but you don't see a 25, 30-year veteran at the bank. So eventually that guy's going to leave, meaning the advisor's going to leave. Because that's the number one question people would give me at the bank. Brian, I like you. We've had three other advisors at Chase. When are you going to leave? You know, so that would be the question. And of course, my dad was very stern. He said, don't come home without a job. You know, Vietnam vet, you know, veterinarian by trade. Don't come home without a job. So I stuck it out for 5 years. I couldn't take it anymore. So came home and said, Dad, I'm leaving the bank. And he goes, Brian, I wish you wouldn't do that. And of course, after I left and became successful, he goes, aren't you glad you did what you did? So yeah, obviously so. But ING was a great place to be for 5 years too. It was a better stepping stone from Chase Bank into institutional money management and being independent to find out ING wasn't doing a great job of tax planning. And so after 5 years of that, Harrison was born, he's 19. So 19 years ago, I went on my own. Opened up my own company, got my own shingle. We own the building here in Baton Rouge on Bluebonnet. We own that building. We also own the building in New Orleans. You might see us in New Orleans. And one day we'll probably have a building in Mandeville, but we just rent down there. Yeah, look, with Zoom, we got people in Florida. Exactly, you know, we got people that from Dow Chemical worked down here when they were young, came here to work. From Kentucky, flew back home to be with the family after 30 years of working for Dow Chemical or DuPont. So ultimately, yeah, you don't have to live around here just to work with us. We can do Zoom, and I can be out of the country myself and talk to you. So we can be anywhere now.
2: With technology the way it is these days, you know, you don't have to be in the local area.
3: Look, I will say this. I'm now the old guy. The older guys that are 10 years older than me, my mentors have retired.
2: Yeah.
3: They've shut their companies. They've sold their businesses. We don't have enough younger guys coming up. So I'm in the sweet spot saying I'm 27 years in and only 50, 51. And my son being 19, I'm not going anywhere for a while.
2: Hey, here's a number for you to call. Write this down if you haven't already. 800-993-0995. That is 800-993-0995. Call that number right now. Leave a message with your name and phone number. 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Brian, looks like we've come to the end of another show here, and just want to say it's been fun being with you. And any final thoughts you want to pass along to everybody?
3: Look, I would say the year is up before you know it. Don't wait until November to think about taxes and how much taxes you're going to be paying to the IRS. So that's squash that tax bill for you. You know, when we make people money and you save them in taxes, they do become your friend, and then they tell other people about you. So we get a lot of referrals. You've probably been referred to us. You've been listening to us for a while. So that's the average person that comes in from the radio. They say, I've been hearing you for now 3, 4, 5 years. I like what you say. And I say, why'd you come in to see me? They go, man, you're not scripted, because you're right. I'm not scripted. You know that. And so let's put the right information in front of you. You're smart enough to make your own decision. Let me guide you to make good, strong decisions for yourself and give you the confidence and to pull that trigger. So I'm Brian Lowe. Take the B-Low Jefferson here and look forward to seeing you.
2: Hey, Brian, I certainly know that. I know you're not scripted. I have no idea what you're going to say from one moment.
3: Exactly. My back office is worried about what I'm going to say.
2: That's exactly right.
3: Every day.
2: It's Ron Stutz along with Brian Lowe. And join us next time on the next edition of the Financial Symphony.
0: 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Mr. Lowe and Brian Lowe Financial are not responsible for the consequences of any decisions or actions taken as a result of information provided in this radio show and do not warrant or guarantee the accuracy or completeness of the information provided. The information discussed today reflects the views of Mr. Lowe and his guests as of the date of this show and are subject to change without notice. Past performance is no guarantee of future results. No reliance should be placed on any statements or forecasts when making any investment decision. Accordingly, listeners should not rely solely on the information information provided today in making any investment decision. There is a risk of loss from investing in securities, including the risk of loss of principal. Different types of investments involve varying degrees of risk, and there can be no assurance that any specific investment will be profitable or suitable for a particular investor's financial situation or risk tolerance. Asset allocation and portfolio diversification cannot assure or guarantee better performance and cannot eliminate the risk of investment losses. Brian Lowe Financial Group, LLC, is a registered investment advisor. 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Investing involves risk, including the potential loss of principal. 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Insurance and annuity product guarantees are backed by the financial strength and claims paying ability of the issuing insurance company.
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4: I'm Paul Stevens, Fox News. The U.S. launching new airstrikes against Iran, retaliating for some previous strikes by Iran.
5: The United States conducted another round of airstrikes against Iran overnight after the IRGC targeted shipping vessels in the Strait of Hormuz. According to U.S. Central Command, a variety of different targets were hit, including Iranian military surveillance infrastructure, communication systems, air defense sites, drone storage facilities, and mine layer capabilities. The president posted to Truth Social shortly after the strikes, saying United States aircraft just struck Iranian missile and drone storage locations and coastal radar sites for violating the ceasefire agreement again. It is very possible that they will never learn. The president goes on to say there may come a point when we are no longer able to be reasonable and will be forced to militarily complete the job that we very successfully started. If that happens, the Islamic Republic of Iran will no longer exist.
4: And again, Fox's Trey Yingst in Tel Aviv. Of course, all this straining the initial deal between the U.S. and Iran as they try and work and finalize a more permanent peace agreement. President Trump scoring another primary election win, this one in Louisiana on Saturday.
6: Congresswoman Julia Letlow, who was backed by the president, won Louisiana's Republican U.S. Senate primary on Saturday. She defeated State Treasurer John Fleming in a runoff. Letlow will face Democrat Jamie Davis in November. Letlow's victory caps Trump's primary efforts to unseat Republicans he's unhappy with. Kentucky Representative Thomas Massie, Texas Senator John Cornyn, and five Indiana state senators all lost re-election bids last month to challengers Trump-backed. Deborah Valentine, Fox News.
4: At the World Cup today marks the start of the knockout round. It's officially win or go home. That begins with South Africa and Canada squaring off 3 p.m. Eastern time at SoFi Stadium in Los Angeles. 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
7: Good Sunday, a high of 92 today with your feels like temperatures in the low 100s. It is hot and muggy out there with a slight chance for some afternoon pop-ups. For your Monday, a high of about 92 again, some sunshine. Those feels like temperatures return to the lower 100s. And rain and storms, they start to increase late Tuesday and linger into Wednesday. We could see widespread rain for the middle of the week, and those daily storm chances, they linger through the rest of the work week. From Fox 8, I'm meteorologist Amber Wheeler.
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11: All right, welcome to another show of Wealth Builders. My name's Anthony Kangemi. We want to thank you so much for joining us here this morning. We have an incredible show for you today, and we're so happy to have you with us. And as well, we have our fabulous co-host, Mr. Tony Shore. The show is so seamless with Tony orchestrating the timing of the show and just the whole bit. So Tony, we couldn't do it without you. Thank you so much.
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0: much about finances and retirement planning and retirement income. You've been a great mentor in the financial realm. For my wife and I, we've learned a lot of valuable lessons from you. So it's a lot of fun. Plus, you and I have fun talking. Today, our viewers might notice I'm actually in my home studio. So I'm not in our studios at the office today. Okay. Usually I am on Mondays when we record, Anthony, but today I'm in my home studios. I had to stay home because we've got a repair guy coming. So we're working from home today, but my home studio has the same equipment as ours there does. I've had my home studio for longer than I've even been with Gradient. So, I've recorded a lot of radio shows and podcasts from here over the years and ads and things.
1: I mean, I guess when you started with radio, I mean, you literally would have to go show up at the radio station?
0: Oh, yeah. You had to go down to the station. If you wanted to do this show, you would have to be at the station in back then. Yeah.
1: Yeah.
0: Unless you owned a recording studio, and even then you'd have to pre-tape it, bring it to the station. There was nothing like now where we could stream it, or, you know, you're in Nolens and I'm up here in Minnesota.
1: Right.
0: We couldn't do it this way. Right.
1: No.
0: Yeah.
1: Now, technology has certainly come a long way.
0: It has.
1: And so y'all would have to splice the reels and tape them together.
0: Yep.
1: That was the editing.
0: It was unbelievable, a tedious process. And I did it. Fortunately, technology from 1984 grew pretty rapidly, pretty quickly, but it wasn't like it is now, all computerized, for a long time. I mean, that didn't really happen until the late 90s, early 2000s. So.
1: Gotcha.
0: Well, hey, Anthony, we're talking about questions to ask before you retire. And this is something you can send out to people if they want a PDF of these questions to make sure they can check them off. All they have to do is call your office, right?
1: Yeah, Tony. And let me just give a little quick background about these questions. It dawned on us a while back that, you know, a lot of times we'll meet with potential clients that are hearing us on the radio. A lot of times, you know, they'll have a question or two. Sometimes you just, you know, you have some questions, but you really don't know sometimes what questions to even ask. For instance, if we were putting a radio studio together and you asked me, hey, Anthony, go out, go shopping and go find the equipment that you're going to need to put together a studio for radio. I mean, I would have no clue, right? I wouldn't know. I would go, but I wouldn't know what questions to ask. But if you, being in radio, let's say for 40 years, said, hey, Anthony, I want you to go get some equipment for your radio studio here in New Orleans. But here's the equipment. Here's the questions I want you to ask the vendor to kind of arm me, if you will, or equip me with some good questions that I can ask the vendor so I can make, good decisions. And so what we did, Tony, a while back is we kind of pulled the questions and took some of the top questions that clients have asked us in the past. And frankly, questions that we believe are, you know, after many, many screening processes, to say, what do we think are the most fundamental questions that we should all be asking our financial advisor or our retirement planner? You know, what are some of the primary questions that we feel are important, right? Valid questions. Now, are these all the questions someone could ask? Well, of course not. But we think these are some foundational questions at a minimum that should be asked. And as you know, we feel there's five key areas to a retirement plan: estate and legacy planning, healthcare planning, investment planning, income planning, and taxes, right? So within those five key areas, we have put together this list of questions as it relates to each one of these areas in retirement. And we want to provide that to our listening audience just to be armed, if you will. So when they do have a meeting with their financial advisor or with us or any type of retirement planning person, they may have some questions that are, reasonable questions that someone might ask. And so, so today's show is about those questions and what they are. And as you say, it's in a PDF. We want to send it to our listening audience. So you just simply give us a call at 504-828-2171 or go online at CrescentCityRetirement.com because you can actually download the questions. So you can go right to our website and get these questions. But today's show, as you know, Tony, is going to be about the questions, and hopefully we can get through them all. There's 20 of them.
0: Yeah, we may only get through half. We'll see how we do how it goes. But yes, let's dig in. What's the first question people need to ask themselves?
1: All right. So the first four questions of the 20 are going to be wrapped around estate and legacy planning. Okay. And the very first question is, what estate planning documents should I have to avoid estate or legacy planning mistakes? If I pass away, I want to make sure that my assets are efficiently transferred to my heirs, right? And so what documents should I have in place to have, the most efficient outcome?
0: And that really leads into question number two, which is, how do I leverage what I have for a wealth transfer, right to now, my kids?
1: Yes, sir. So where we're headed there, Tony, is when it comes to estate planning, for people that are really interested in leveraging their wealth transfer, in other words, how much are they passing on to their heirs? What are the tax implications of this wealth transfer? What's the most efficient assets to be passing on to my heirs? And so for people that's important, and let me just say, you talk to some people, there's an old joke out there that, people will say, well, hey, I've done everything for my kids and all, and I hope the last check I write, bounces. Like, they're not worried about.
0: I want my last check to bounce. I'm not worried about leaving them anything. Yeah, you hear that from people, don't you?
1: You do from time to time. But then you also hear from people, oh, no, we want to make sure that we transfer our assets in the most efficient way. So, again, there's no right or wrong. The person that wants their last check to bounce, then they're not so concerned about leveraging this question about leveraging their wealth. But for the folks that are concerned about that, it's a legitimate question to ask, right? So the question again is, how do I leverage what I have for wealth transfer? So that's a good question if that's important.
0: Right. And there are other implications there. So I know that there are tax implications that come along with both of those first two, legacy planning and transferring wealth, leaving wealth for their future generations. So what's question number three?
1: Sure. So question number three is, what are the most tax efficient assets to pass on to my heirs? So as you know, Tony, there's three different tax types, right? There's qualified plans like traditional IRAs, 401ks, any pre-tax dollars, right? Then there is after-tax dollars, right? So this is maybe an investment account or money that you've already paid taxes on the principal. But of course, the interest and dividends and gains are taxable. And then you have Roth money. So the question again is, what are the most tax efficient assets to pass on to my heirs? So again, a very good question, especially if passing assets on and leveraging what, who's getting what and leveraging the estate is important to you, then this is a really good question to ask.
0: Sure.
1: Which like I say, the first four questions are all about estate planning. So we had, what estate planning documents should I have to avoid legacy planning mistakes? Great question. How do I leverage what I have for wealth transfer? You know, now again, some people might have special needs, Charles. Some people might have minors. So, you know, how those assets are going to pass on, all very important. What are the most tax efficient assets to pass on to my heirs is question number three. And then the final question on estate planning is going to be, how do I handle a spendthrift, special needs, or minor beneficiary? So the special needs is a special needs trust, which our attorney does. You know, we've done a lot of those. You know, maybe a grandchild has special needs, or a kid, a son or daughter has special needs. So you don't want to leave money directly to them, or they can lose benefits that they had with the state if they inherit money directly, right? And then a lot of times they can't manage the money. Mm-hmm. So you're putting it in a trust. Of course, you have trustees that are using the money for that special need person's on their behalf, but the special needs trust keeps it from being a, harming any Medicaid or any benefits that they have. And then as far as, spendthrift, as you mentioned, maybe, you know, there's a child or grandchild you want to, leave money to, but they you'd rather leave it to them over time, so much a month, so much a year, because you feel like if they get a lump sum. And then grandkids, right? Or minors, you know, how do we leave money to minors? I want to leave something to the grandkids, but they're underage.
0: So again, a trust. Yeah. Trust is the answer. And then the question before that, what are the most tax efficient assets? And you mentioned it in passing, but Roth IRAs have to be one of the biggest, and that's, we've done whole shows on Roth conversion.
1: Absolutely.
0: So
1: yes,
0: that's important. Now, question number five is what is the average cost of long-term care? And people need to be asking about long-term care before they retire. They might think, well, I'm not going to need long-term care, but the majority of people end up needing long-term care, don't they?
1: Yeah, you know, it always, it interests me. When you're working, you have health insurance, and most people will have some type of long or short-term disability policy. So if they become disabled, they can't work, then their disability income policy will help offset income. Well, in retirement, long-term care planning is frankly much like that same idea of disability income. It's just that you're retired now, so you're not worried about replacing your income because you're not working. What a long-term care policy does, Tony, is protect the assets that are generating the income in retirement. Does that make sense? So we all get the idea that, hey, I'm working for this company, I have health insurance, and I have a disability policy. So we all understand that concept. If I become disabled, this disability policy is going to help with my income. When you retire, you're not working for that company anymore, and a lot of the income that you're receiving in retirement is coming from your retirement assets, right? So the long-term care plan is designed to protect those assets, so we're not draining those assets that are generating the income that you need in retirement. Really a what is the average long-term care, what does it cost? I mean, for our listeners that have been involved in that with family members, maybe a mom or a dad or a spouse or a sibling, I mean, I think, you know, people recognize that it can be anywhere from, you know, on the low side of $3,000 or $4,000 a month to $6,000 to $8,000 a month.
0: Even more. My mom, if you need full skilled nursing care 24/7, like my mother does, it's $11,000 a month.
1: Yeah.
0: But then number seven, this is a question I bet you hear. What does Medicare pay for in regards to long-term care? And that's nothing, really. I mean, it doesn't cover long-term care, right?
1: Well, there's three levels of care: intermediate, custodial, and skilled. And Medicare does pay for about 100 days of skilled care. And this is when you go into a skilled nursing facility, either from a hospital stay, 3 days. And there's some criteria. You got to have been in the hospital for 3 days. You get
0: and
1: discharged.
0: You have to be recovering.
1: And the way we learned it many, many years ago in our Medicare training and all is if your condition goes in remission, then you're out.
0: Yeah.
1: So in other words, as long as you're progressing, right?
0: And getting better and going to leave.
1: And you're going
0: to
1: leave.
0: 90 to 100 days. And that's at max.
1: And that's max.
0: Only if you have to have had hospital stay and after surgery or something in the hospital.
1: And continually getting better.
0: You're just in the skilled nursing care for recovery.
1: Right.
0: And Medicare covers it. But Medicare doesn't cover long-term care. Really.
1: No, it just covers the skilled and all. You know, so really Medicare, but to say, you know, I'm a big fan of Medicare. I mean,
0: you just can't rely on it. It's not going to pay for your long-term care. It's not going to pay that $10,000 a month.
1: That would be like saying your major medical group plan, your hospitalization and the plan that you have on the job, okay, is going to pay for your disability if you become disabled. It's apples and oranges.
0: Yes.
1: Medicare is your medical care. It's hospitals and doctors.
0: Yes.
1: It was never designed to be long-term. It's not long-term care.
0: Yeah.
1: It's medical care. And it's excellent, incidentally. I'm a big fan of Medicare. But if you're thinking that Medicare is going to pay for long-term care and that's going to be the answer, it's not. And I think most of our listeners probably recognize that. But if you're listening and you don't recognize that, then just be aware that Medicare is excellent. It's hospitals, doctors, and there's different types of Medicare plans. There's fee for service. There's Medicare Advantage. But none of it was ever designed to pay for long-term care.
0: Yeah, you need a plan in place and you need to make it part of your overall retirement income plan. You need to look at, the different long-term care levels, assisted, independent living, assisted living.
1: Correct.
0: Let's go on to number 9. And this is a big one for retirees. How do I determine how much net income I'm going to need in retirement?
1: Yeah, so that's another one, Tony. That's a legitimate question. Hey, I'm going to retire. And, you can see the word net is in bold, right?
0: Yeah.
1: And the reason why we want to stress net is because that would be what? After taxes, after insurance, kind of what we call take-home money. Right.
0: Yeah.
1: So you're working and you're getting a paycheck and they're deducting your federal taxes and state taxes and Social Security and maybe your health insurance premium. So all this coming out of your check and then you're getting this net amount. Well, that's what we're talking about. So the question is, what do I need in retirement? What is the net income that I'm going to need in retirement? We think that's a very important question. Now we have some ways to go about helping our clients try to determine that. And we can talk a little bit about, for lack of time, let me just say that there are many ways to go about that. And the more cumbersome ways, like really doing some accounting and looking at, different accounting plan, looking at, okay, what are we spending? What's the credit card statements look like? And what's actually being spent? And then categorizing, putting that through like Quicken or QuickBook or an accounting platform to be able to really do a thorough budgeting, if you will. And let me just say, that's certainly we've done many of those and it's involved, right? And I'll say, Tony, in my experience, even as intense as some of that budgeting work is as it relates to accounting, it's not as accurate as the simpler way. And boy, I tell you, when people hear that, they say, well, gee, what is the simpler way that's actually more accurate? And the answer to that, Tony, is what is your net? What are you bringing in now? After taxes, after insurance, after everything's out of your check, What are you living on now? What is that net number? And that is a really good indication, unless you're just saving a bunch of your take home money. And but that's a good, and that's a good place to start, because if we know what you're bringing in now and that has been taken care of your lifestyle, right? Then we've got an idea of, okay, this is what you're bringing in now. Now, depending on how far away you are from retirement, of course, we need to adjust that number for inflation,
0: yeah,
1: right? So if you're retiring in 6 months, then it's probably a pretty accurate number. If you can say, hey, what I'm bringing in and what my wife's bringing in, what we're bringing in together, it's comfortable. It works for our lifestyle, and we're retiring in 6 months. Well, then we know what works, you know, for your lifestyle. And, but that's a great place to start, is to look at what you're bringing in now after taxes and insurance. What is the net you're bringing in now? That's a great place to start for your retirement.
0: Yeah. Yeah. I think that's great. And in figuring out that number, that's where you come in. I know you help people. Okay. What are you spending now? Let's figure out where you're at.
1: Right.
0: And then the big one, how do we maximize our Social Security benefits? That's a big one.
1: Yeah, it is, Tony, because income planning is big, right? As it relates to retirement planning, mm-hmm. and Social Security and your Social Security strategy is kind of a foundational. You know, if income planning is the foundational piece to a retirement plan, Social Security planning is the foundational piece for income planning. So it really is a foundational piece, because when we run, and as you know, because Gradient has a state-of-the-art Social Security maximization report, which builds out the Social Security strategy to where we can see, based on life expectancy, what the best strategy is to draw Social Security. You know, we all know that you can start at 62 and, you know, you can, your full retirement age might be 67 and you can wait all the way to age 70. And, you know, there's 96 months, right, between 62 and 70. So rather than just throwing darts at a wall and saying, hey, I'll just start at 62, or hey, I'll start at 68. We run a Social Security maximization report that that uses life expectancy, of course, average life expectancy, and it gives us four scenarios, Tony. It gives us, what if I start early, you know, at 62? What if I wait to full retirement age? What if I wait to 70 and just wait all the way to the highest payment? And then optimization. And let me just say, in many, many reports that we run, between the optimized strategy and, let's say, the worst strategy, okay, it could be hundreds of thousands of dollars difference between what you could have collected, you know, and you didn't. So it really is, Social Security planning and maximizing Social Security is such a foundational piece as it relates to income planning, and it's critical. So anyway, yeah, good question, Tony.
0: Yeah. Yeah. Yeah. And I think, it's a great one. And unfortunately, we're out of time. It flew by, but we got through the first 10 questions, Anthony.
1: Yeah.
0: And I kind of thought it might go this way because these are really important. Let's cover the next 10. We'll do part two of questions to ask before you retire next week. But before we go, let our listeners know how they can get a hold of you. 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
0: All right. 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
4: All matters discussed during the show are for informational purposes only. 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
1: All right, welcome to another show of Wealth Builders. My name's Anthony Cangemi. We want to thank you so much for joining us here this morning. We have an incredible show for you today, and we're so happy to have you with us. And as well, we have our fabulous co-host, Mr. Tony Shore. The show is so seamless with Tony orchestrating the timing of the show and just the whole bit. So Tony, we couldn't do it without you. Thank you so much.
0: Well, I love doing the Wealth Builder show with you, Anthony, because I learn something every week, and I've learned so much about finances and retirement planning and retirement income. You've been a great mentor in the financial realm. For my wife and I, we've learned a lot of valuable lessons from you. So it's a lot of fun. Plus, you and I have fun talking. Today, our viewers might notice I'm actually in my home studio. So I'm not in our studios at the office today. Okay. Usually I am on Mondays when we record, Anthony, but today I'm in my home studios. I had to stay home because we've got a repair guy coming. So we're working from home today, but my home studio has the same equipment as ours there does. I've had my home studio for longer than I've even been with Gradient. So, I've recorded a lot of radio shows and podcasts from here over the years and ads and things.
1: I mean, I guess when you started with radio, I mean, you literally would have to go show up at the radio station?
0: Oh, yeah. You had to go down to the station. If you wanted to do this show, you would have to be at the station in back then. Yeah.
1: Yeah.
0: Some people, unless you owned a recording studio, and even then you'd have to pre-tape it, bring it to the station. There was nothing like now where we could stream it, or, you know, you're in Nolens and I'm up here in Minnesota.
1: Right.
0: We couldn't do it this way, right?
1: No.
0: Yeah.
1: Technology has certainly come a long way.
0: It has.
1: And so y'all would have to splice the reels and take them together. Yep. That was the editing.
0: That's funny. It was unbelievable, a tedious process. And I did it. Fortunately, technology from 1984 grew pretty rapidly, pretty quickly, but it wasn't like it is now, all computerized, for a long time. I mean,
1: right.
0: That didn't really happen until the late 90s, early 2000s. So.
1: Gotcha.
0: Well, hey, Anthony, we're talking about questions to ask before you retire. And this is something you can send out to people if they want a PDF of these questions to make sure they can check them off. All they have to do is call your office, right?
1: Yeah, Tony. And let me just give a little quick background about these questions. It dawned on us a while back that, you know, a lot of times we'll meet with potential clients that are hearing us on the radio. A lot of times, you know, they'll have a question or two. Sometimes you just, you know, you have some questions, but you really don't know sometimes what questions to even ask. For instance, if we were putting a radio studio together and you asked me, hey, Anthony, go out, go shopping and go find the equipment that you're going to need to put together a studio for radio. I mean, I would have no clue, right? I wouldn't know. I would go, but I wouldn't know what questions to ask. But if you, being in radio, let's say for 40 years, said, hey, Anthony, I want you to go get some equipment for your radio studio here in New Orleans. But here's the equipment. Here's the questions I want you to ask the vendor to kind of arm me, if you will, or equip me with some good questions that I can ask the vendor so I can make, good decisions. And yeah. So what we did, Tony, a while back is we kind of pulled the questions and took some of the top questions that clients have asked us in the past. And frankly, questions that we believe are, you know, after many, many screening processes to say, what do we think are the most fundamental questions that we should all be asking our financial advisor or our retirement planner? You know, what are some of the primary questions that we feel are important, right? Valid questions. Now, are these all the questions someone could ask? Well, of course not. But we think these are some foundational questions at a minimum that should be asked. And as you know, we feel there's five key areas to a retirement plan: estate and legacy planning, healthcare planning, investment planning, income planning, and taxes, right? So within those five key areas, we have put together this list of questions as it relates to each one of these areas in retirement. And we want to provide that to our listening audience just to be armed, if you will. So when they do have a meeting with their financial advisor or with us or any type of retirement planning person, they may have some questions that are reasonable questions that someone might ask. And so, yeah, so today's show is about those questions and what they are. And as you say, it's in a PDF. We want to send it to our listening audience. So you just simply give us a call at 504-828-2171 or go online at CrescentCityRetirement.com, because you can actually download the questions. So you can go right to our website and get these questions. But today's show, as you know, Tony, is going to be about the questions, and hopefully we can get through them all. There's 20 of them.
0: Yeah, we may only get through half. We'll see how we do how it goes. But yes, let's dig in. What's the first question people need to ask themselves?
1: All right. So the first four questions of the 20 are going to be wrapped around estate and legacy planning. Okay. And the very first question is, what estate planning documents should I have to avoid estate or legacy planning mistakes? If I pass away, I want to make sure that my assets are efficiently transferred to my heirs, right? And so what documents should I have in place to have, you know, the most efficient outcome?
0: And that really leads into question number two, which is, how do I leverage what I have for a wealth transfer, right? To now, my kids?
1: Yes, sir. So where we're headed there, Tony, is when it comes to estate planning, you know, for people that are really interested in leveraging their wealth transfer? In other words, how much are they passing on to their heirs? What are the tax implications of this wealth transfer? What's the most efficient assets to be passing on to my heirs? And so for people that's important, and let me just say, you know, you talk to some people, I mean, there's an old joke out there that, you know, people will say, well, hey, you know, I've done everything for my kids and all, and I hope the last check I write, you know, bounces. Like, they're not worried about.
0: I want my last check to bounce. I'm not worried about leaving them anything. Yeah, you hear that from people, don't you?
1: You do from time to time. But then you also hear from people, oh, no, we want to make sure that we transfer our assets in the most efficient way. So, again, there's no right or wrong. The person that wants their last check to bounce, then they're not so concerned about, you know, leveraging this question about leveraging their wealth. But for the folks that are concerned about that, it's a legitimate question to ask, right? So the question again is, how do I leverage what I have for wealth transfer? So that's a good question if that's important.
0: Right. Right. And there are other implications there. So I know that there are tax implications that come along with both of those first two, legacy planning and transferring wealth, leaving wealth for their future generations. So what's question number three?
1: Sure. So question number three is, what are the most tax efficient assets to pass on to my heirs? So as you know, Tony, there's three different tax types, right? There's qualified plans like traditional IRAs, 401ks, any pre-tax dollars, right? Then there is after-tax dollars, right? So this is maybe an investment account or money that you've already paid taxes on the principal. But of course, the interest and dividends and gains are taxable. And then you have Roth money. So the question again is, what are the most tax efficient assets to pass on to my heirs? So again, a very good question, especially if passing assets on and leveraging what, you know, who's getting what and leveraging the estate is important to you, then this is a really good question to ask.
0: Sure.
1: Which you know. So, like I say, the first four questions are all about estate planning. So we had, what estate planning documents should I have to avoid legacy planning mistakes? Great question. How do I leverage what I have for wealth transfer? You know, now again, some people might have special needs child, some people might have minors. So, you know, how those assets are going to pass on, all very important. What are the most tax efficient assets to pass on to my heirs is question number three. And then the final question on estate planning is going to be, how do I handle a spendthrift, special needs, or minor beneficiary? So the special needs is a special needs trust, which our attorney does. You know, we've done a lot of those. You know, maybe a grandchild has special needs, or a son or daughter has special needs. So you don't want to leave money directly to them, or they can lose benefits that they had with the state if they inherit money directly, right? And then a lot of times they can't manage the money. Mm-hmm. So you're putting it in a trust. Of course, you have trustees that are using the money for that special need person's on their behalf, but the special needs trust keeps it from being a, harming any Medicaid or any benefits that they have. And then as far as, spendthrift, as you mentioned, maybe, you know, there's a child or grandchild you want to, leave money to, but you'd rather leave it to them over time, so much a month, so much a year, because you feel like if they get a lump sum. And then grandkids, right? Or minors, you know, how do we leave money to minors? I want to leave something to the grandkids, but they're underage.
0: So again, yeah, trust. Yeah. Trust is the answer. And then the question before that, what are the most tax efficient assets? And you mentioned it in passing, but Roth IRAs have to be one of the biggest. And that's, we've done whole shows on Roth conversion.
1: Absolutely.
0: So
1: yes,
0: that's important. Now, question number five is what is the average cost of long-term care? And people need to be asking about long-term care before they retire. They might think, well, I'm not going to need long-term care, but the majority of people end up needing long-term care, don't they?
1: Yeah, you know, it always, it interests me. When you're working, you have health insurance,
0: yep,
1: and most people will have some type of long or short-term disability policy. So if they become disabled, they can't work, then their disability income policy will help offset income. Well, yeah, in retirement, long-term care planning is frankly much like that same idea of disability income. It's just that you're retired now, so you're not worried about replacing your income because you're not working. What a long-term care policy does, Tony, is protect the assets that are generating the income in retirement. So, does that make sense? So we all get the idea that, hey, I'm working for this company, I have health insurance, and I have a disability policy. So we all understand that concept. If I become disabled, this disability policy is going to help with my income. When you retire, you're not working for that company anymore, and a lot of the income that you're receiving in retirement is coming from your retirement assets, right? So the long-term care plan is designed to protect those assets so we're not draining those assets that are generating the income that you need in retirement. So it's really what is the average long-term care? What does it cost? I mean, for our listeners that have been involved in that with family members, maybe a mom or a dad or a spouse or a sibling, I mean, I think, you know, people recognize that it can be anywhere from, you know, on the low side of $3,000 or $4,000 a month to, you know, to $6,000 to $8,000 a month.
0: Even more. My mom, if you need full skilled nursing care 24/7, like my mother does, it's $11,000 a month.
1: Yeah.
0: But then number seven, this is a question I bet you hear. What does Medicare pay for in regards to long-term care? And that's nothing, really. I mean, it doesn't cover long-term care, right?
1: Well, there's three levels of care: intermediate, custodial, and skilled. And Medicare does pay for about 100 days of skilled care. And this is when you go into a skilled nursing facility, either
0: from a hospital stay, though.
1: From a hospital stay, 3 days. And there's some criteria. You got to have been in the hospital for 3 days. You get
0: and
1: discharged.
0: You have to be recovering.
1: Right. And the way we learned it, many, many years ago in our Medicare training and all, is if your condition goes in remission, then you're out.
0: Yeah.
1: So in other words, as long as you're progressing, right?
0: And getting also better and going to leave,
1: and you're going to leave
0: 90 to 100 days. And that's at max.
1: And that's max.
0: Only if you have to have had hospital stay and after surgery or something in the hospital.
1: And continually getting better.
0: You're just in the skilled nursing care for recovery.
1: Right.
0: And Medicare covers it. But Medicare doesn't cover long-term care. Really.
1: No, it just covers the skilled and all. You know, so really Medicare, but to say, you know, I'm a big fan of Medicare. I mean,
0: you just can't rely on it. It's not going to pay for your long-term care. It's not going to pay that $10,000 a month.
1: That would be like saying your major medical group plan, your hospitalization and the plan that you have on the job, okay, is going to pay for your disability if you become disabled. It's apples and oranges.
0: Yes.
1: Medicare is your medical care. It's hospitals and doctors.
0: Yes.
1: It was never designed to be long-term. It's not long-term care.
0: Yeah.
1: It's medical care. And it's excellent, incidentally. I'm a big fan of Medicare, But if you're thinking that Medicare is going to pay for long-term care and that's going to be the answer, it's not. And I think most of our listeners probably recognize that. But if you're listening and you don't recognize that, then just be aware that Medicare is excellent. It's hospitals, doctors, and there's different types of Medicare plans. There's fee for service, there's Medicare Advantage, but none of it was ever designed to pay for long-term care.
0: Yeah, so you need a plan in place and you need to make it part of your overall retirement income plan. You need to look at, you know, the different long-term care levels, assisted, independent living, assisted living.
1: Correct.
0: Let's go on to number nine. And that's, this is a big one for retirees. How do I determine how much net income I'm going to need in retirement?
1: Yeah, so that's another one, Tony. Don't you, you know, I mean, that's a legitimate question. I mean, hey, I'm going to retire. And, you know, you can see the word net is in bold, right?
0: Yeah.
1: And the reason why we want to stress net is because that would be what? After taxes, after insurance, kind of what we call take home money. Right. Yeah. So you're working and you're getting a paycheck and they're deducting your federal taxes and state taxes and Social Security and maybe your health insurance premium. So all this coming out of your check and then you're getting this net amount. Well, that's what we're talking about. So the question is, you know, what do I need in retirement? What is the net income that I'm going to need in retirement? We think that's a very important question. Now we have some ways to go about helping our clients try to determine that. And we can talk a little bit about, you know, for lack of time, you know, let me just say that there are many ways to go about that. And the more cumbersome ways, like really doing some accounting and looking at, you know, different accounting plan, you know, looking at, okay, what are we spending? You know, what's the credit card statements look like and what, you know, what's actually being spent and then categorizing, putting that through like Quicken or QuickBook or an accounting platform to be able to really do a thorough budgeting, if you will. And let me just say, that's certainly we've done many of those and it's involved, right? And I'll say, Tony, in my experience, even as intense as some of that budgeting work is, as it relates to accounting, it's not as accurate as the simpler way. And boy, I tell you, when people hear that, they say, well, gee, what is the simpler way that's actually more accurate? And the answer to that, Tony, is what is your net? What are you bringing in now? After taxes, after insurance, after everything's out of your check, what are you living on now? What is that net number? And that is a really good indication, unless you're just saving a bunch of your take home money. And but that's a good place to start, because if we know what you're bringing in now and that has been taken care of your lifestyle, right? Then we've got an idea of, okay, this is what you're bringing in now. Now, depending on how far away you are from retirement, of course, we need to adjust that number for inflation, right? So if you're retiring in 6 months, then it's probably a pretty accurate number. If you can say, hey, what I'm bringing in and what my wife's bringing in, what we're bringing in together, it's comfortable. It works for our lifestyle. And we're retiring in 6 months. Well, then we know what works, you know, for your lifestyle. And but that's a great place to start, is to look at what you're bringing in now after taxes and insurance. What is the net you're bringing in now? That's a great place to start for your retirement.
0: Yeah. Yeah, I think that's great. And in figuring out that number, that's where you come in. I know you help people. Okay, what are you spending now? Let's figure out where you're at.
1: Right.
0: And then the big one, how do we maximize our Social Security benefits? That's a big one.
1: Yeah, it is, Tony, because income planning is big, right, as it relates to retirement planning. Mm-hmm. And Social Security and your Social Security strategy is kind of a foundational, you know, if income planning is the foundational piece to a retirement plan, Social Security planning is the foundational piece for income planning. So it really is a foundational piece because when we run, and as you know, because Gradient has a state-of-the-art Social Security maximization report, which builds out the Social Security strategy to where we can see, based on life expectancy, what the best strategy is to draw Social Security. You know, we all know that you can start at 62 and, you know, you can, your full retirement age might be 67 and you can wait all the way to age 70. And, you know, there's 96 months, right, between 62 and 70. So rather than just throwing darts at a wall and saying, hey, I'll just start at 62 or hey, I'll start at 68. We run a Social Security maximization report that that uses life expectancy, of course, average life expectancy, and it gives us four scenarios, Tony. It Yep. gives us, what if I start early, you know, at 62? What if I wait to full retirement age? What if I wait to 70 and just wait all the way to the highest payment? And then optimization. And let me just say, in many, many reports that we run, between the optimized strategy and let's say the worst strategy, okay, it could be hundreds of thousands of dollars Wow. difference between what you could have collected, you know, and you didn't. So it really is Social Security planning and maximizing Social Security is such a foundational piece as it relates to income planning, and it's critical. So anyway, yeah, good question, Tony.
0: Yeah. And I think, it's a great one. And unfortunately, we're out of time. It flew by, but we got through the first 10 questions, Anthony.
1: Yeah.
0: And I kind of thought it might go this way because these are really important. Let's cover the next 10. We'll do part two of questions to ask before you retire next week. But before we go, let our listeners know how they can get a hold of you. You're offering a no charge, no obligation consultation, right?
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2: Under pressure. I'm Angelo Bavaro, Fox News. The U.S. and Iran exchanging more blows in the Persian Gulf, extending fighting around the Strait of Hormuz into a third day.
3: We're tracking developments out of the Middle East today. The United States conducting a new round of strikes against Iran in response to the IRGC targeting shipping vessels in the Strait of Hormuz. According to U.S. Central Command, a variety of different targets were hit, including military surveillance sites, radar systems, communication systems, drone storage facilities, and mine layer capabilities. Now, the president posted to Truth Social shortly after the strike, saying United States aircraft just struck Iranian missile and drone storage locations and coastal radar sites for violating the ceasefire agreement again. It is very possible that they will never learn. The president goes on to say, there may come a point when we are no longer able to be reasonable and will be forced to militarily complete the job that we very successfully started.
2: Fox's Trey Yingst, Iran launching missiles in retaliation. The death toll in Venezuela, expected to keep climbing after devastating back-to-back earthquakes, it now stands at least 1,400.
4: It has been a terrible week here, more than 72 hours after these twin earthquakes. Destruction as rescue workers try to pull anybody who may still be alive from the rubble. There is a city block right now that is cornered off, and military, police, rescue workers, all working under one command, trying to save whoever they can. And unfortunately, Fallecidos is at 43. That's the amount of people that they've pulled from these three buildings. There is an excavator on top of the rubble, a 17-floor condo building that has fully collapsed. And unfortunately, there are so many stories of people who lived here and are unaccounted for.
2: Fox's Nate Foy. Today marks the start of the knockout round at the World Cup. South Africa and Canada match up at 3 p.m. Eastern. 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

0: Glenn Beck Weekend. Glenn Beck
1: is on. Hello, America. It is Wednesday. It's Wednesday. It's Wednesday. We're halfway through. We're halfway through. Everything is downhill from here. Got a great show for you planned. Not for today, but one of these days I'll reveal that great, great show. Today we have a, we have actually a lot of stuff we have to talk about because the elections happened yesterday in New York. And guess what? The socialist won. Three of them. New York is going to hell in a handbasket. And, gee, who said that was going to happen? Who warned you Democrats? They're going to primary you. They're going to eat you in the end. Starting in 2004, when you put Michael Moore in the box, I said, you don't play footsies with socialists. You think they're your friend. You think you're using them. They're using you. And when they have enough power, they will eat you. I mean, you think Michael Moore got that big on Twinkies? No, he's been eating Democrats for quite some time. Look, here's the thing. It's happening, and we have to know how to fight it. So I'm going to tell you all the news that happened, and then I'm going to show you how to fight it this hour and so much more on the rest of the program. And it is actually a great show. Hang on. We start in 60 seconds.
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0: start with the news. One of the things trending today is Social Security is going broke. What? I've never heard that. It's what? Let me get my arms around that one. It's going broke. When did that happen? It's the most popular government program in America, and it's quietly going broke while everybody politely agrees not to bring it up at dinner or especially during an election, okay? Social Security. You love it. Your grandmother loves it. And the math loves no one. The Retirement Trust Fund runs dry, Social Security Administration says, in 2032. That is 6 years, six big years. And unlike global warming, this is actual math. So it will run dry in 6 years. And when it does, the checks don't stop. They just get smaller by almost 25%. Now, do you think things are going to be cheaper or more expensive by 2032? I don't know. I guess it could go either way. I mean, we did buy Social Security. Wasn't some, you know, sham. So I guess we might buy that prices will be cheaper. This is going to happen to everybody. The retiree, the widow, the disabled steel worker. No exceptions, no mercy. Now, CBS News has known this was coming. NBC News knew this was coming. I knew this was coming. You knew this was coming. The newspapers knew that every president has known this was coming for 40 years. 4-0. 40 years. We've had more warning about this than Y2K. We had more warning than this on disco, on my own hairline. And we've done the same thing for all of those things. Nothing until now. It's embarrassing, isn't it? I mean, look at it. It's really getting embarrassing. Social Security, I would say, is a Ponzi scheme, but it's not really a Ponzi scheme. I know that's a fun thing to say at parties, but a Ponzi scheme is illegal and it hides the math. So there's the difference. Social Security is perfectly legal and prints the math every single year in a report so long and so boring that Congress has successfully avoided reading it since the Carter administration. So it's not a con. It's telling you. It's right out in the open. Yep, this doesn't work. It's not a Ponzi scheme. It's a chain letter. Okay, here's how the chain works. The money you pay in, it's not sitting in a box with your name on it. I know Al Gore said there's going to be a lockbox. There's no lockbox. The lockbox contains IOUs and a post-it note. Your taxes go straight right out the door to today's retiree. And your promise that tomorrow's worker is going to cover you. It's called pay-as-you-go. And it works beautifully. As long as there's always more people paying in than cashing out. How's that going? Come on, America. How's that going? What's one of the problems? The other problem we don't ever want to talk about. And we're like, well, that's good because of planet Earth. Okay. The people who are like, we're going planet Earth, planet Earth, planet Earth. I don't want to bring children into this world because planet Earth, planet Earth, planet Earth. We need more Social Security. Here's the problem, gang. In 1960, there were 5 workers for every retiree. Today, there are fewer than 3. By the 2070s, there will be barely 2. Now, the Bipartisan Policy Center said this, and, you know, we've built a program that assumed Americans would keep having babies like it was 1955. And then we all act shocked when nobody's having babies like it's 1955. We taxed work, we subsidized not work, and the population did exactly what populations do when you change the incentives. They don't work. They don't have babies. The system isn't failing because somebody's evil. It's failing because the arithmetic is wearing a halo. This modest, beloved, demographically doomed program is what you might call socialism light. All the unsustainability with half the calories. And here's where it would get funny if it wasn't so horrific. I mean, a banana peel is funny until it happens to you, you know? The safety net is buckling. It's over. It's over. And the loudest, fastest rising voices in American politics, what do you think they're reaching for? More socialism. Mm-hmm. They look at socialism light and say, you know what will fix this is socialism heavy. Regular, full-strength socialism. Extra shot, oat milk, no apology. Let's go for it. This week in New York, yesterday, the mayor's handpicked slate of Democratic socialists ran the table. All three candidates that he backed won. Two sitting congressmen got bounced. They were Democrats. They were Democrats. Nah, we need a socialist. Okay. The Democratic establishment got booed off its own television. Even John Fetterman, who now wanders, you know, into his own party like he's the last guy at a Halloween party that didn't hear they changed the theme. It's like, the dirtbag left is surging. Yeah, John, it is. And you're the only one left. When Fetterman is your moderate, the Overton window has left the building and taken a car. The flagship socialist fix for Social Security, you're never going to guess. Guess what their plan is. How did you know this? Tax the rich. Shut up. Lift the cap. Now, here's the real point buried in here someplace. Right now, you stop paying Social Security tax at $184,500 of income. If you make more than that, you stop paying that. Okay. The nurse pays on every dollar she earns. Now, the reason why the hedge fund guy doesn't, he pays a sliver of that, $184,000, is because the idea is that's what you're going to get back someday. Okay. Everybody pays the same because you're all going to get the same. But here's what happens. The rich guy pays. I mean, if they want to lift this cap, he'll pay on every dime. And then they will also say to him, and you don't get anything back. That doesn't seem fair, but okay. It feels rigged, and feels rigged is not nothing. Bernie Moreno from Ohio has teamed up with Elizabeth Warren. No. Yeah. A Republican, in air quotes, and the Democrat, in air quotes, get together. Lift it, tax every single dollar, soak the rich completely. And you know what that buys you? If you soak them completely, it closes half the gap. Half. That's the government's own number. That's not my number. You can confiscate everything above the cap. Take it all, and you're still standing in a hole because you cannot tax your way out of a, what are we short of? What are we short of here? I was going to tell you, now I want you to think, what is the real shortage here? Is it money? No. The real shortage is babies. The problem was never the slices. The problem is the baby pie. Babies. They're not growing fast enough. We're not making them, okay? So more people keep showing up hungry, which brings me to the thing that nobody teaches anymore, the exact reason we might do this to ourselves. A whole generation has been raised on a fairy tale. Socialism is kindness. Capitalism is cruelty. Socialism shares. Capitalism hoards. It's a lovely story. It really is. The only minor flaw is it's backwards. Socialism is a theory about how to divide the pie. Capitalism is the thing that bakes the pie. You can argue about slicing it all night, and we should. But if you switch off the oven, the fairness committee that you've just put together, they're standing in an empty kitchen, dividing the smell of bread that one day was here. Capitalism didn't pull a billion human beings out of extreme poverty in a single generation because bankers are saints. They did it because you, free people, trading freely under the rule of law, generate wealth no central planner has ever matched. That's not faith. That's the scoreboard. That's the game. That's it. It's all right there. Now, there is a downside of capitalism. Capitalism without, and this is where we've gone wrong, without a moral society that self-regulates, that says, I don't want to be the greediest person in the world. Okay. Without the rule of law, that's just theft with better branding. That's all that is. Same thing with socialism. It's theft with branding. And that's what we have now. Capitalism has become corrupt because it has found a path to power in D.C. and D.C. encouraged it. So D.C. and capitalism have become corrupted. You have the corruption with the drug companies where they write the laws and then Congress passes them. Do you think the drug companies are going to write laws that Congress will pass that will hurt their business or keep us in check? No. And then it only gets worse when you officially merge business with government. Why? Because humans are the problem. We have a baby shortage and we have a human problem. Look at the other headline that just came out yesterday. The Justice Department has charged 455 people in $6.5 billion of healthcare fraud. Who did this? People. Doctors billing Medicare for wound grafts, hospice patients they never saw, marked up 2,000%. How is this fraud happening? I'll tell you, human greed. And in most cases that we're finding now, that greed was coupled with state, local, and federal government officials who turned a blind eye. Now, why would they turn a blind eye? Because it helped them. Because they have a different kind of human greed. The greed of power. You see, none of this is going to be solved by getting rid of capitalism or adopting socialism or anything else. You have to change the person, and government can't do that. You know, this isn't capitalism. That what's happening with our healthcare system now, that's not capitalism. That's not socialism. When you're stealing from it, it's neither of those things. That's greed gaming the system, whatever the system is. Dr. Oz said the fraud like that drains $100 billion a year. To double the life of Medicare trust fund, if we just stopped it, we'd double the life. So no, the lesson is not capitalism good, socialism bad, the end, or the other way around. That lesson is so, I mean, it's a bumper sticker and it's stupid. Every system runs on honesty, guardrails, people willing to do the boring maintenance that none of us have wanted to do. Capitalism bakes the cake, bakes the bread. It makes the food. The rule of law makes sure nobody walks off with the oven. Socialism keeps promising you a shiny, beautiful bin. And you discover that, wait a minute, that's a trash can. Okay? We may actually go full socialist in this country. I never thought I would say that, but we may actually do it because everything I predicted in 2004 and every day almost after is all happening. And not because the arguments are good. They're not being taught. Nobody is teaching the truth. The net is fraying, period. The salesmen are charming. The textbook is quiet. And the kid who never heard the other side will always buy the only pitch in the room. So today on today's show, I want to fix that. I want to teach it to you out loud with a smile and a straight face before 2032 teaches it for us. And trust me, this professor does not grade on a curve. So we'll do that here in just a second. We finally have a president and an administration fighting for America first. But if conservatives lose focus, the same people who created this mess are going to go right back in and resume their destructive progressive agendas. 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
1: Ricky, I have misplaced the story of, I want to say it was Moreno. Who is the guy who
2: Senator
1: walked
2: Cassidy?
1: Into the coffee shop?
2: Oh, Goldman. Goldman. Yeah, it was Craig Goldman.
1: Yes, thank you.
2: Yeah, we have that cut.
1: So Goldman, he walks into a coffee shop in New York, and he just orders a cup of coffee, blah, blah, blah. And then there's a post from this coffee shop. We didn't recognize who you were until after you left. We don't want your genocidal mania, you know, mania in here. I mean, just tore this guy apart. He's a Democrat, and he is also, dare I say it, a Jew. He has been playing footsie with the left the whole time. And so they tear him apart, and what does he say? He says something nice about them. He said, you know, I was in, and everybody there was so delightful, and I'm sorry that you would say that. You know, I needed a bathroom for my daughter. We were in the area. We stopped in. It was for customers. I felt bad. You guys let me use the bathroom for her anyway, so I bought a cup of coffee, and I enjoyed myself. I'm really sorry you feel that way. It was a really nice response, but why did he make it? He made it because he was still trying to get the left and the people who hate the Jews and are full-fledged socialists to like him. Remember, I'm one of you guys. No, you're not. You're not. Goldman, you're not one of them. I mean, how many times in history do Jews have to learn the lesson? You can't play nicely with these people. They will eat you in the end. And you know it happens over and over again. And you watch and you're like, why is this happening? Why are you doing that? Don't you listen to them? When you hear people say, I think those people should be interred. You know, that's what the left is now saying about people who are involved in MAGA. I think we should put them in camps, re-education camps. They have to be purged from our system. I'm quoting some of the biggest Democrats out there. When you have people who are saying, you know what, river to the sea, all Jews have to go, blah, blah, blah. You should take them seriously because it seems like those people mean it. Stop playing footsie. This is really your last call. Democrats, this is it. This is your last call. You're about to go full-fledged Antifa, full-fledged Palestinian craziness, and full-fledged socialist if you don't wake up and get out now. Picture this. 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
0: 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Are you?

0: Okay, I want to help out the homeschoolers. I want to help you out if you can't defend capitalism. You can't explain why it's better than socialism, because I'm telling you, we are going to be a socialist nation if we don't stop this soon. And that is going to require us to be stronger people, better educated people. And there was something that I read when I was a kid, and I think it was iPencil. I can't remember exactly. And so I'm going to bastardize it horribly, but I'm holding a pencil, yellow, six sides, little pink eraser at the top. And we've used these our whole life. I mean, you don't know, use them now, but we use them our whole life. Everybody had one, okay? Nobody on earth, even though you have these, nobody on earth knows how to make this thing. Not me, not even the man who runs the pencil factory. I mean, he knows what it takes, but he's not the guy doing all of it. Not the CEO, not his best engineer, not the genius three cubicles down who corrects everybody's grammar. Not that guy. It's a pencil. The cedar comes from comes off a mountain in the Pacific Northwest. It's cut by a steel saw. That steel came from iron ore in Minnesota, smelted with coal hauled by the rails by people who are long dead, okay? The graphite comes out of the ground in Sri Lanka, and it's mixed with clay from Mississippi. The little band up at the top, it used to be copper from Chile, zinc from Canada. The yellow paint, the rubber that never once met a rubber tree in its life, all of these things, thousands of people on five continents that don't speak the same language, who never met, who'd probably cross the street to avoid each other, you know, if they did. All of them, somehow or another, without even knowing it, have conspired to put this perfect little writing machine in a child's hand for less than a quarter. These people couldn't agree on lunch, and they built the pencil. And here's the key. No one was in charge. There is no pencil czar. There's no department of pencils in a marble building deciding how much graphite Sri Lanka needs to mine this year. Nobody on the planet wakes up at 3 o'clock in the morning in a cold sweat thinking, dear God, does Ohio have enough erasers? Nobody does. It just happens every day. It's a miracle so ordinary, we walk right past it on the way to complain about something. So here's how you explain capitalism and socialism. If no one is smart enough to plan a pencil, nobody, it doesn't take anybody, it just happens. Who exactly do we figure is smart enough to plan an entire economy? You know this person, right? You meet the man who flunked the pencil, but I think he's probably pretty good on running healthcare or energy or lunch for 300 million people. No, no. There's this economist named Friedrich Hayek. He spent his life on this one idea. The knowledge that it takes to run an economy doesn't live in any one place. It's scattered across millions and billions of heads. It's the welder who can feel a batch of steel running brittle. It's the grocer who notices that young families are starting to move in, and they're starting to move in and they got all these kids, so I better stock up more diapers. It's the farmer that can read the sky. None of them could write down what they know. They couldn't fill it out in a form. They'd lose the form. But they act on it every single day. And the price tag is how they talk to one another. Copper jumps. And a man in a workshop who has never spent one waking thought on the nation of Chile suddenly figures out we should use less copper. He didn't know why. I don't think he even wants to know why. I don't want to know why. But the number told him, hey, slow down on the copper. Somebody else in the world is using a lot of it and they need it worse than you do right now. So slow down. That message races around the planet at the speed of light without one human being saying, put out the warning on copper. There's no forum. There's no phone call. Nobody's scheduling a meeting about it. But then we introduce a central planner. Let's just say, best heart in the world. It's Mother Teresa with a PhD and a spreadsheet and the most sincere Mother Teresa desire to help the poor. And she stands up and she says, we don't need all this messy haggling over prices. I'll decide. I'm going to set the prices. You love me. I love you. You know my heart. We'll just plan it. How hard can it be? And the second Mother Teresa does that, she turns off the lights. She blinds herself to the one thing that is telling everyone what everybody else knew. She's not stupid. She's not greedy. She's been handed the job. No human, no computer can pull off, because the information she needs doesn't exist in any form that they can hold. It's in the lives of the welders and the hands of the farmer's gut. And it dies the instant that you tell them to stop deciding for themselves and wait for the memo. Then the farmer's like, well, I got to tell you, my gut says this, but the memo says do this. And that's when the breadline happens. Breadlines are real. And it happens the same way every single time. It's honestly, it's like a band that only knows one song. That's what socialism is. Because those countries, they were not stuffed with lazy people, evil people, stupid people. The people were the same. We're the same. We're proving it right now. We took one nation and we split it down the middle with a wall. And we waited 40 years like the world's bleakest science fair. East German, West German. Same people, same Beethoven, same grandmother's recipe, same family. Sometimes they were on different sides of the wall. One side became one of the richest places on earth, and the other side bugged its own citizens, ran out of coffee, and built a wall. Same people, what happened? And by the way, notice which direction people were climbing over that wall. In all of history, all the history of that wall, not one man ever risked the searchlights and the machine gun towers to sneak into East Germany for shopping or the good food. Pull up a satellite photo of Korea tonight. The south of Korea, South Korea, it is a blanket of light. The north is a black hole with one lonely pinprick where the dictator keeps his lamp on. Same people, same mountains. Same conditions, one border, one difference. So when somebody tells you socialism just hasn't been done right, ask them, and ask them gently, how many times do we have to see the same movie end the same way before we stop being surprised at the ending? How many times do you go to the movie and go, wait, so Jaws, the shark was going to eat the swimmers? I didn't see that one coming this time. We've seen it. It ends the same way every time. We own this story on every format. We know in the end the dog doesn't make it. So let me spend a second being the kind of man I always ask you to be and give you the strongest thing the other side says. Because I can't just hand you an easy version of the argument. I'm not informing you. I would be flattering you. And I don't want to do that. I hate when I ask a question of ChatGPT or some one of these AIs and they're like, that is a very smart question. Shut up. Just give me the facts. Okay. The socialist will look at my pencil and say, beautiful story, Glenn. That's really nice. I mean, that's really Hallmark movie stuff. It's great. I'm going to cry in the end. Oh, and do you end up together? Okay. But your market made that pencil. And the market can't make a single thing that it can't slap a price tag on. It can't price clean air. It can't price a stable climate. It can't price the quiet dignity of a man who has built something with his own hands. So it just ignores them. It runs clean off the cliff with those things and calls it efficiency. Here's the thing about that argument. It's not wrong. And any honest defender of the markets has to own that. He's not wrong. And then I could go harder. The wealth doesn't stay polite. It doesn't sit in the corner, Glenn, sipping water. It buys senators. It writes the rules of the very game. It swears it's playing fair. A kid born in a dying town with a worn out school, you're going to look him in the eye and tell him, you know, his reward is tied to his effort when the race was three quarters run before he put his shoes on? Absolutely fair. Absolutely fair. That is correct. So if you want to be honest, where do you land? Well, you don't burn down the engine that lifted more human beings out of crushing poverty than anything else in the entire history of the world. This is why I'm a conservative. You look at the whole situation, you go, what worked, what doesn't? Okay, the engine is good. The corruption is bad. Okay, that's what you have to do. When China and India finally quit trying to plan every single pencil and let the markets breathe, a billion people climbed up out of the kind of poverty that kills your children. A billion. No charity, no revolution, no five-year plan ever came close 1,000 miles to something like that number. What it did was let ordinary people own things, trade things, keep a little of what they earned. You don't put out a house fire by knocking the house down. You build the thing the market can't. The rule of law. A real shot for that kid. A fence at the edge of the cliff. You build it around the engine, not in place of the engine. And the part that has almost nothing to do with money, when the government owns the work, the government owns the worker. You keep saying, well, the capitalist owns the worker. Well, the government will too, because it's humans that are involved. A man who can take your living can make you say almost anything. He can make you applaud until your hands bleed when all you want to do is weep. You won't weep. You'll clap because he owns you. In a free economy, if one boss fires you for what you believe, you just walk down the street to the next one, unless the government is involved. The government is supposed to be the policeman. If a powerful man hates your idea, somebody else prints it. They might even just print it just to make a buck off the controversy. That grubby, profit-hungry marketplace is the very same thing that keeps the dissident fed. The freedom of the spirit and freedom of the wallet were never two things. They were always one thing wearing two coats. So let me quickly end where I started with the pencil. The reason why this little miracle works, the reason a quarter's worth of cedar and Chilean copper assembles itself in a child's hand with nobody in charge, is that it trusts something that no planner ever can or will. It actually trusts you. It trusts the welder that they've never met, the farmer, the grocer, the grandmother. It trusts that millions of free people, each one knowing one small true thing, will, between them, know more than any genius in any capital ever could. Socialism says that the people at the top are wise enough to run your life. Capitalism, at its best, says something much humbler and a whole lot more radical. Nobody's that wise. Not the king, not a committee, not a computer, not the man with the spreadsheet and the very sincere face, not Mother Teresa. Nobody. So we'll leave deciding the only people who actually know, which is all of us, one at a time. And I'd rather live in a country that admits nobody knows how to make this pencil, because that's the country that figured out how to make a billion of those pencils and then hand them to the poor.
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14: 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Are you?

0: America. You know we've been fighting every single day. We push back against the lies, the censorship, the nonsense of the mainstream media that they're trying to feed you. We work tirelessly to bring you the unfiltered truth because you deserve it. But to keep this fight going, we need you. Right now, would you take a moment and rate and review the Glenn Beck podcast? Give us 5 stars and leave a comment because every single review helps us break through Big Tech's algorithm to reach more Americans who need to hear the truth. This isn't a podcast. This is a movement, and you're part of it, a big part of it. So if you believe in what we're doing, you want more people to wake up, help us push this podcast to the top. Rate, review, share. Together, we'll make a difference. And thanks for standing with us. So Ricky is... spent the last 3 minutes yelling at me. What is it you're whining about now? What is it you're angry about?
1: If I'd been able to invest all the Social Security I've been paying in since I was 16, I'd be rich by now and not have to work for you. So what is the solution? Teach me, oh wise one.
0: What was your... I missed the complaint. I'm sorry. I tune out whining.
1: I said I'd be rich by now if I didn't have to pay all my stuff into Social Security and never get it back, and I wouldn't have to work for you.
0: So and I feel exactly the same. I feel exactly the same way. You got to get past... We all have to get past... I've been ripped off. You've been ripped off. We've all been lied to, but they've been telling us the whole time this was coming. We have to now just fix it with our kids. Your kids should be investing in the stock market. Now, you should be investing. You should be saving your money. And I know how hard that is. There were times where saving money, after they take it from me from Social Security, I have nothing left. But if we teach our kids, start young, $25 a week, a month, just make that a habit. Put it away and never touch it. Compounding interest is one of the most important lessons that we can teach the youth today. Compounding interest.
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0: facilities and radar systems were hit by U.S. planes. The president posted to Truth Social shortly after saying the strikes, the United States aircraft just struck Iranian missile and drone storage locations and coastal radar sites for violating the ceasefire agreement again. It is very possible that they will never learn. The president goes on to say, there may come a point when we are no longer able to be reasonable and will be forced to militarily complete the job that we very successfully started. If that happens, the Islamic Republic of Iran will no longer exist. Now, in response, Iran launched missiles and drones toward Kuwait and Bahrain.
1: And that is Fox's Trey Yingston, Tel Aviv. Several Democrats releasing a manifesto speaking out against socialism and pledging to support capitalism. Democratic Socialist Mayor, New York City, Zohran Mamdani, telling ABC's This Week he's not interested in reading this manifesto and is more focused on showing the results of socialism.
2: I think Democratic Socialism at the heart is pragmatic. Because if we cannot deliver for working people, then what is this for? I'm not interested in writing a manifesto or, frankly, in reading one. I'm interested in delivering, and that's exactly what we've been showing.
1: Now, the Promise to America manifesto was published on the 28th of June, says that they're aiming to prevent lawlessness and recklessness that would come from an embrace of socialism. This coming after the NYPD released stats at the beginning of June that showed that major crime has gone down by 20% in the first 5 months of 2026. This after Zohran Mamdani was elected to and took office in the Big Apple. 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

0: 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Glenn Beck is
1: on. You know, you can be against data centers for a lot of really good reasons, especially locally, if it's being done in the cover of darkness, if they haven't answered the power question, et cetera, et cetera. But you do also have to answer the other question on if the United States does not build these data centers, who is going to control AI? And the answer to that is China. We are in a race against China. And it is more dangerous than the race for the nuclear bomb. Let me say that again. The race for AI is more dangerous than the race for the nuclear bomb. If China gets AI, AGI, ASI, they will control the world as long as you could possibly see out. From America's Revolutionary War to Israel's fight for survival in 1948, both nations have faced moments that has tested their courage. Two countries founded by a covenant with God, but all the while men have tried to destroy them, yet freedom endured. In October of 1985, President Ronald Reagan delivered these remarks about America's commitment to stand with Israel.
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0: interesting to me that Stephen is writing about the devil in communist China, because he went over and he was doing work years ago in China, and he was a researcher, and I believe he was a scientist, and an atheist. And what he started to uncover in China kind of opened his eyes to a lot of things. He's not an atheist anymore. And Stephen joins me here and kind of give you a quick look at how bad China really is, what really is behind China. So tell me about your history. When you went over to China the first time, what were you doing over there? And you were an atheist, right?
1: I was, yeah. I had been at Stanford University, where there are a lot of atheists. And I was in the anthropology department. I was picked by the U.S. State Department to be the first American social scientist on the ground in China. I went to live in a commune. It was called Equality Commune, believe it or not, Equality Commune. It was anything but equal, of course. The cadres were up here. The ordinary people were way down there. But what caught my attention, of course, was the one-child policy, which began when I was in China. They were arresting women for the crime of being pregnant. And they were taking them, locking them up, forcing them to have abortions and sterilizations. I was in the operating room when they were doing these procedures, Glenn, because I had permission from the Chinese Communist Party to be there. And I'll tell you what, if you witness a third trimester abortion, that is a cesarean section abortion done on a woman who's 7, 8, and 9 months pregnant, who's carrying a viable unborn child, who if given a chance of life would live quite well outside the womb, and you watch them kill those babies at birth, you realize that there is evil in the world. You realize that it was for me as if the pit of hell had opened up before me. And in recoiling from that evil, I began to seek the good. And of course, if you seek the good, you'll find God, because he's the source of all goodness. That, in a nutshell, is what happened to me. I found God in China.
0: I have to tell you, it is remarkable to me, because your story starts at Stanford, which is the home of the Human Betterment Society back in the progressive days. I mean, it is, you're laughing, you know. I mean, Stanford is a heart of darkness, especially when it comes to eugenics and abortion and everything else. It has a really dark, dark past. And for you to be there and then go over, and you were obviously trusted by the Chinese. Why else would they have shown you this? I mean, they weren't, you know, why were you in those rooms? They didn't think you would turn on them, did you? Did they?
1: Well, they didn't want me there in the first place because they had turned down my research. But then the president at the time, Jimmy Carter, brought up the matter with China's leader at the time, who was Deng Xiaoping. And Deng Xiaoping, who wanted American technology and finance and access to American markets desperately to modernize China, said, oh, we'll welcome Stephen Mosier into China. But once China's dictator says you're allowed in, nobody at the lower level, all these lower level officials were happy to cooperate with my research. That's why I was in the operating room when they were doing these procedures, watching these women suffer and leaving China with the cries for help from them ringing in my ears. And of course, I've been speaking out on this in the years since.
0: You write in your book that hatred of God is at the heart of, you know, the ideology of China, communism. What did Mao have to say about God? Can you take us through some of this stuff that made you say that?
1: No, well, Mao's a very interesting character. You know, he at like 3 years old was taken to a local stone god and dedicated, consecrated, you might even say baptized, and given to the power of that stone god by his mother. That's very interesting. His mother always called him the third son of the monolith, the third son of the stone god. That was her nickname for him, which is kind of creepy, if you understand what that might really mean. And then he grew up, and of course, he rejected Confucianism. He rejected Buddhism, which, you know, have elements of light in them, you know, to be sure. But he rejected God entirely. He said that other things and people exist in the world, but they're only there for my use and my pleasure. Imagine a young man with that attitude. There are other people in the world. There are other things in the world, but they're only there for my use and my pleasure. He rejected God. He thought of himself as kind of a demigod, and he was the master of the stage, and he was going to manipulate people. And he did so all of his life. He was a terrible deceiver and manipulator all along, even of those closest to him, his wives, his multiple wives, his close associates, He let his longtime companion, Zhou Enlai, who was premier and worked with them for 40 years, die of cancer because he didn't want Zhou to survive him.
0: The stuff in your book is just remarkable. And I've read books about Mao before, but nothing like this. Explain some of the other things that people just don't know about. I mean, because, people will say, too, well, Mao is Mao, and, it's totally different now. No, it's not. Go ahead. Explain that.
1: Yeah, well, it's totally the same now, because what we have now is in Xi Jinping, we have someone who is not the son of Mao's loins. He's not the biological son of Mao. But he is the cultural, the political, the spiritual son of Mao, in a sense that he is mimicking, emulating, copying everything that Mao did, onto the level of purging people that he distrusts. There have been more purges under Xi Jinping over the last few years of more senior communist officials than even Mao did back in the 1950s and 60s. And you think about Mao starting the Korean War, starting the war in Vietnam, sending 300,000 troops to North Vietnam, causing unrest in Malaysia, Indonesia, trying to spread revolution around the world. But what has Xi Jinping been doing in the Middle East by supporting Iran, in South America by supporting Venezuela, and of course, with his constant attacks, threatens to attack on Taiwan? He's following the exact same playbook at home and abroad that Mao did. And it's a frightening thing for me to see history repeat itself this way.
0: What does the world look like if they win the AI race?
1: It looks like a big brother looking over your shoulder all the time and telling you exactly what to do in Chinese. there's no exaggerating that whoever gets a dominant AI first gets access to the world's financial system, for example. So all of your money in your bank accounts disappears, or at least it's under their control. The social credit system that we have in China today gets applied all over the world, to the United States in particular. What is the social credit system? The social credit system in China is that you cannot go to a bank and withdraw money unless you've said nice things about the Chinese Communist Party on the internet. If you criticize the party in social media, your social credit score goes down. You have trouble getting a loan to buy a car, buy a house. If your social credit score falls too low, you can't get on a plane. You can't leave China, of course, but you can't even fly on a plane within China. You can't use a high-speed rail. All doors are shut to you. You can't get a government job. You have trouble getting any job at all. They're monitoring everybody in real time at all times. In a kind of high-tech digital dictatorship. And boy, so we don't want that here.
0: Can you explain what civilization practice stations for the new era are, or what they used to be?
1: Well, civilizational practice stations for the new era are places of worship that have been set up by the Chinese Communist Party, where people are supposed to go to worship China and the Chinese people, and the leaders of the Chinese people, namely Xi Jinping, as a kind of demigod. It's a quasi-religion, Glenn. Of course, communism as a whole is a quasi-religion, right?
0: Yes.
1: It attempts to set up heaven on earth, causing tremendous destruction and human loss in the process. But they also have in China.
0: Go ahead. I'm sorry. No, finish.
1: They also have this kind of this fascist view as well. The Chinese Communist Party is trying to undermine its legitimacy, or rather reinforce its legitimacy by saying that the Chinese people are a superior race. It all sounds like Mein Kampf written in the 21st century for the Chinese people.
0: They also have, and we've heard this, that they are replacing the Bible. Are the people, do they have to go to these former churches, now these, what did I say, they were practice stations? Are you forced to go there? Do people choose to go there? And then they're rewriting the Bible to things like thou shalt have no other gods before you than the CCP kind of stuff.
1: Right. Yeah. This all plays back into the social credit score as well. If you go, if you visit the Xi Jinping app, and everybody has to have a Xi Jinping app on their phone, and read the daily gospel from Xi Jinping, you get points on your social credit score, and you can ride on the high-speed rail, and you can get a low-interest rate loan. So it all goes back to AI in China constantly watching over the people. And yeah, if you go to the, you're supposed to go to the, attend these propaganda sessions. And if you do, your social credit score goes up, and there are benefits. If you don't, your social credit score goes down. But the Bible, they're rewriting the Bible to conform to communist fascist ideology. And the example I like to use is the woman caught in adultery, where Christ comes on the woman who is being stoned to death in adultery and says to the men surrounding her, you know, that let he among you who is without sin cast the first stone. And they all go away abashed because none of them is innocent. Well, in the Chinese version, Christ comes upon the woman caught in adultery, tells the men to go away, and then in the communist Chinese version, stones the woman to death himself. That's what the Chinese Communist Party is trying to do to the gospel and to our Lord Jesus Christ. So, yeah, it's vicious. God. It's ongoing. It's constant. It's 24/7, and it's governed by Chinese AI, which we do not want in control of the world.
0: Stephen, I'd love to have you on for a longer discussion about China as we go forward, because I'd be fascinated in hearing your take on what is happening with Taiwan and also the possible collapse of China. I mean, I keep hearing that they're so close to collapse, Do you believe that?
1: I do. And they're collapsing because they've killed 400 million unborn children over the last 40 years. The population is aging and dying. They're collapsing because they've overbuilt 70 million empty apartments, never be occupied in China, because the people who would have occupied them, the young couples, they're gone. They were killed in the one-child policy. And they've lost the export sector of the economy because of the tariffs that have been imposed by the Trump administration. So they're under a lot of pressure. And they're able to string this thing out longer, I think, than people would imagine. But when the collapse comes, it will come suddenly overnight. And China will be a very different place.
0: What does that mean for the rest of the world? Have you noodled that at all?
1: Well, I think if
0: China collapses.
1: Well, it depends on the nature of the collapse, but I think we're going to be going back to a kind of warlord system where individual provinces, which are the size of European states, local leaders take control. China falls apart for a while, and then hopefully in decades to come, recoalesces under a system that resembles Taiwan, for example, or South Korea or Japan. That's the most hopeful future. There are less hopeful futures, of course.
0: The name of the book is The Devil and Communist China, From Mao Down to Z, and it is well worth your read. You've never read a book on China like this before, The Devil and Communist China. Stephen, thank you. As always, we'll talk
1: again.
0: You know, there is something, let me see if I can find it here. There is something I wanted to share with you today that is really quite remarkable it's quite remarkable. It is what Karl Marx, what his father actually wrote to him. And I was looking through a bunch of stuff for Father's Day, and I found this letter from Karl Marx's dad, and I thought, oh, that's a nice Father's Day note. Not, you know, they were really estranged. You know, he had a real problem with Karl. And, you know, Karl Marx, he lived off of his father forever and never. I mean, look at the mayor of Seattle. Same story. Frankly speaking, my dear Karl, I do not like this modern world, which all weaklings use to clothe their feelings when they quarrel with the world because they do not possess, without labor or trouble, well-furnished palaces with vast sums of money and elegant carriages. This embitterment disgusts me, and you are the last person from whom I would expect. What grounds do you have for it? Has not everything smiled upon you ever since your cradle? Has not nature endowed you with magnificent talents? Have not your parents lavished affection on you? Have you ever, up to now, been unable to satisfy your reasonable wishes? And have you not carried away in the most incomprehensible fashion in the heart of a girl whom thousands envy you? Yet the first untoward event, the first disappointed wish evokes embitterment. Is that a strength? Is that a manly character? That's Karl Marx's own dad. And how many dads can look at their own kids, if they are in college, and say that about them? You have had everything handed to you. That is the problem. Everything that is handed to you, you do not appreciate. You never earned. All right, more in just a second. You don't want to miss the last few minutes of today's program. 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
0: There's so much going on at Torch250.com that you just engage with your family. You're going to learn all kinds of stuff. You'll be entertained all through the summer with good, wholesome stuff that actually teaches your children some values and principles. I have to tell you, I am not a soccer fan. I don't really care about the World Cup, but I have to tell you, I want to be in some of these stadiums. What is happening in the stadiums? The one with Australia and the U.S. where they were, you know, singing, Take Me Home, Country Roads, and the whole stadium just broke out. I mean, it was amazing. And then at the end, they get together. The U.S. team goes out in the center of the field and they start to pray. I want to introduce you to a new friend of mine, Bishop Kai Dewar. He is one of, I think, seven pastors, priests, rabbis that will actually stand up in the churches and in the pulpit and stand up and say, we're in trouble. Return back to basic principles. We're in trouble. And he wrote a really great thing about Britain is not the exception. Britain is the warning. And he was talking about the the situation there with what's going on with the grooming games, he said, or grooming gangs. America should not view Britain as a foreign country. America should view Britain as a glimpse into a possible future. The forces reshaping Britain are not uniquely British. They are Western. The same institutional pressures, cultural assumptions, and political fears exist on both sides of the Atlantic. This is not a fundamental, this is not fundamentally an immigration story. This is a story about institutional cowardice. Everybody knew. Every civilization survives or falls on its willingness to tell the truth. Britain's institutions increasingly chose comfort over the truth. This is not a failure. Failure is when you don't know. This is a betrayal. Betrayal is when you know and you do nothing. He's a powerful, powerful bishop and a powerful voice. And welcome him to the program. I knew it. I knew I was getting scammed. End quote. That's one of my listeners, Linda. She said this to her chapter Medicare advisor. 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In fact, the DOJ recently sued three major Medicare brokers for allegedly claiming to be unbiased while secretly steering seniors into plans with the biggest kickbacks. 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
23: Constitutional monarchy was a very, very dark moment in our history because the country went through years of civil war between the king's forces and the people's army under General Cromwell. And ultimately, Cromwell himself became a dictator when he took over Parliament. So we're on that precipice. You can feel it's palpable in this country that civil war is not just foreseeable. You know, we've got high-ranking retired military officers now talking about civil war is now inevitable in the United Kingdom. And if it happens, it's going to be fought largely on a sectarian principle, because I think the greatest pushback is going to be, you know, British citizens of every faith fighting against this Islamic agenda and a well-armed, well-equipped Islamic force that seems to be being prepared. I've just whilst I was waiting to come on the show now, I've just found out what used to be a holiday camp is now being prepared to have another 3,000 illegal immigrants put into it, and it's being kitted out to look like an army barracks. 3 weeks ago, I was on the streets of Liverpool with an organization called the Liverpool Guardians. And I saw for myself, even now, with the grooming gang scandals going on, there are still gangs of Islamic males patrolling the streets of Liverpool, looking for victims to sexually abuse and to rape, and using taxis and shops that sell these, you know, these vape cigarette things and all of this lot to actually perpetrate this agenda because they believe it is their religious right.
24: You say sectarian, but no offense, you know this, Bishop. Your churches are dead. I mean, they're not. The king at the head of the church is King Charles, not Christ the king. I mean, you told me yourself when we met, I was stunned by this. There's seven of you that are willing to speak out in the entire kingdom. There's seven of you.
23: Well, thanks to that day that we met, that number is now starting to grow. But you're right, there are only seven of us that have stuck our head above the parapets. The church has turned on us. Half of society has turned on us. I've had multiple hit pieces done in the state media and the press in the United Kingdom. I'm called Britain's far-right bishop. I'm Islamophobic, homophobic, transphobic, every phobic under the sun. I'm the most dangerous man in Christianity in the Western world. I'm certainly the most divisive man in Christianity.
24: Makes you famous. That's good.
23: Well, they did me a huge favor because they put my name in every house in this country. The other side of that is, of course, that I have to deal with the fact that I live under 3 active fatwas. I have to have security in certain events that I do now with church and conferences. I've had no income at all since October 2024. I've had one unsuccessful attempt on my life already. This is the reality of what we're dealing with, yet I'm undeterred because, as you know, with what's coming up in the midterms in the US, we are fighting not just for a political environment. We're fighting for the very soul of a nation.
24: I hope more people are understanding what you just said. We are, thank God, we are not close to a civil war. I mean, we could quickly, but we're not there. And even for saying that in your country, I mean, you know, you, I hate to say this to you, but you know this, you probably have jail time ahead of you for even saying that if things got into a civil war situation. What does that actually look like, civil war in Great Britain in 2027, 26?
23: If we get to that point, you will see the mass number of patriots in this country that are deeply concerned about the direction this country is going, the fact that this country is losing its identity, is losing its heritage, and that is being deliberately replaced and deliberately targeted, suddenly begin to rise up. And the driving force that so many people talk about here is, why are the vast majority, some 98% of the illegal immigrants coming into the country, all of Islamic, all from particular Islamic countries, and every single one of them is a fighting age male? The number of females and children coming into the country, if you're talking about claiming asylum, it's a point of a percentage in comparison to the rest of the people that are coming. And then we have idiots in this country, and I'm not careful in my language, as you know, Glenn, but we have idiots like Liverpool that declares the city, or the region, I should say, a sanctuary city. And now they have more than 2,500 illegal immigrants pouring in per day. So the number of sexual assaults has gone up astronomically. When I was there a few weeks ago, sexual assaults is still around 580 per month taking place.
24: Oh, my gosh.
23: The police claim that only 85 to 90% of sexual assaults actually get recorded. So if you think, if it's, let's be generous and say it's 10% and 580 are being recorded with the police, that's close to 6,000 sexual assaults and rapes taking place every month just in one city. So this whole thing that Rupert Lowe's rape gang inquiry exposed has not gone away at all. And the government, the local councils, the institutions are still active in helping cover it up, because it's far easier than to act like it doesn't exist, or let's not talk about it, than it is to be called a racist, because we've had decades where we've been told that saying anything about radicalized Islam, which is Islam in general, is a racist. And I am forever beating my head against the rocks when I cry aloud and spare not, as the scripture says, that Islam is an ideological religion. It is not a race. So it is not racist to criticize it. It is not racist to go against what they are trying to do with Islam. And fundamentally in the UK, which should be a warning shot to the flare in the sky, so to speak, for America, is the ultimate goal is the replacement of your laws and your institutions with Sharia law.
24: What can the people of America do to save ourselves that you guys didn't do? Because we are behind you, not very far, but we are behind you. What are the things that we should be doing right now? And what are the things that we can do to help you? I mean, I'm really concerned, Bishop, about, I was over with Tommy and you, and I said to you, you know, you guys don't have a Martin Luther King example. And unless the church is leading this, you're going to get violence. You have to, before the heart of the Christian is completely closed, you have to appeal and be able to take the blows to the head and never, ever strike back. That's the only way this will break through. And, you know, there's no Christians. I mean, there's you. The Christians have got to get involved in this over in England. So how can we help you? And what should we be doing that you made the mistake and we're about to?
23: My take on the answer to that, Glenn, is quite unique, because my number one cry to the whole of America would be to simply say, to look at where we are and see where you could be heading. And whatever you do, with everything in you, do not let the Republic fail. Because if free speech, if freedom of religion, if everything that America has built over the last 250 years, the freedoms that the Western world are currently enjoying and hang on to by the skin of our teeth because of the beacon that is the United States. If the Republic fails, the Western world is lost. And you, for everybody listening, you need to understand our salvation. Europe is once again looking to America as its salvation, politically and economically, because we cannot trust our own governments. We cannot trust our own institutions. This year is the most critical year in your electoral history, because this midterm will determine whether or not the Republic remains. And if you lose the Republic, like I said, the Western world, certainly Western Europe, is gone. When free speech goes silent in America, it dies in Europe. When liberty is restrained in America, we are borderline communism in Western Europe. And what we have been through in Britain is because people refused to actually stand up. They refused to push back against the media narrative, against the leftist liberal agenda, against the globalists that are trying to force the whole of Europe and ultimately the whole world to bow down to their wicked and evil agenda. And I would say the biggest thing you can do to help us, fight with everything you've got to stay free.
24: Bishop Duer, I'd love to have you on again. We pray for you every night. Thank you so much. Thank you.
23: God bless you. God bless.
24: You bet.
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24: 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Get the app and teach your kids. Next week, I'm going to be teaching you about the signing of the Declaration, the writing of the Declaration. I've told this story for years. I did more homework on it. My gosh, it's even more incredible than I thought. You don't want to miss it. We've got some email rolling in, some comments. Lawrence wrote, do they only oppose some data centers, Glenn? Perhaps competition, or is the CCP trying to oppress all data centers? Yes. I'm sure there is competition involved, and definitely CCP is trying to do everything they can. They're spending millions of dollars to try to convince us that there's a grassroots movement to suppress these data centers. Dan wrote in, Glenn, I've been wondering lately how all of the anti-data center push seems so coordinated. While I'm not a fan of them destroying so much farmland, I am curious why we're not putting them in space. Expense, but watch Elon Musk and what he'll do. Glenn, how do we know who the good guys are and who the bad guys are? Good luck with that. Can we use eminent domain to tear down the Obama Center and build data centers there? Why tear it down? It looks like it's something that you could put servers in. Big, ugly box. I have to tell you, you know America is on the ropes. Wow, was that a sobering message. You know it's on the ropes, not because of what he just said, but because soccer is beginning to make sense in America. We're getting, like, you're seeing soccer news and you're like, wow, that's really great. I think I might be a fan of soccer. What the hell is happening to us, America? Sober up.

0: America. You know we've been fighting every single day. We push back against the lies, the censorship, the nonsense of the mainstream media that they're trying to feed you. We work tirelessly to bring you the unfiltered truth because you deserve it. But to keep this fight going, we need you. Right now, would you take a moment and rate and review the Glenn Beck podcast? 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This is a movement, and you're part of it, a big part of it. So if you believe in what we're doing, you want more people to wake up, help us push this podcast to the top. Rate, review, share. 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And thanks for standing with us. 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Welcome to the Glenn Beck Program. Torch250.com is where you can go and you can get history told the right way. 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Next week, I'm going to be teaching you about the signing of the Declaration, the writing of the Declaration. I've told this story for years. I did more homework on it. My gosh, it's even more incredible than I thought. You don't want to miss it. We've got some email rolling in, some comments. Lawrence wrote, do they only oppose some data centers, Glenn? Perhaps competition, or is the CCP trying to oppress all data centers? Yes. I'm sure there is competition involved, and definitely CCP is trying to do everything they can. They're spending millions of dollars to try to convince us that there's a grassroots movement to suppress these data centers. Dan wrote in, Glenn, I've been wondering lately how all of the anti-data center push seems so coordinated. While I'm not a fan of them destroying so much farmland, I am curious why we're not putting them in space. Expense, but watch Elon Musk and what he'll do. Glenn, how do we know who the good guys are and who the bad guys are? Good luck with that. Can we use eminent domain to tear down the Obama Center and build data centers there? Why tear it down? It looks like it's something that you could put servers in. Big ugly box. I have to tell you, you know America is on the ropes. Wow, was that a sobering message. You know it's on the ropes, not because of what he just said, but because soccer is beginning to make sense in America. We're getting, like, you're seeing soccer news and you're like, wow, that's really great.
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1: Fox's Trey Yingst. The death toll in Venezuela is expected to keep climbing after devastating back-to-back earthquakes. It now stands at over 1,400, with tens of thousands still missing. The U.S. has sent many assets over to Venezuela to help in that rescue effort.
2: We have four city and local county response teams, search and rescue professionals. These guys are total pros. We've got over 300 of them from around the United States. They brought 200,000 pounds of very specialized gear and canine dogs on the scene. And that is our number one focus right now, is saving lives.
1: That is John Barrett, a top U.S. diplomat. Three firefighters died and two were injured tackling fires on the Colorado-Utah border. The largest blaze, the Cottonwood Fire, grew Saturday to more than 144 square miles. And today marks the start of the knockout round at the World Cup. South Africa and Canada match up at 3 p.m. Eastern. 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
2: Hello, America. Welcome to the Glenn Beck Program. It's election day in several states. New York is one of them. They got a full-fledged socialist that is running in New York. I wonder if the people of New York will reject her. Not. We'll get into this here in just a minute. And five stories I want you to look at from today's news. Hey, it's Glenn, and this summer, America turns 250. Think about it. Of all of the generations to ever stand at a milestone, God put us here for this one. What a gift. So what are we going to do with it? For years, America's story has been stolen, twisted, rewritten in classrooms, on campuses, on our phones. The whole country taught to be ashamed of the greatest force for good the world has ever known. 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All right. I had a big change in my life when I sobered up. What a surprise. In case you don't know, I'm a recovering alcoholic. I screwed up my life, blah, blah, blah. And I was, whoa, for me, I've got all of these problems. And why does this stuff keep happening to me? I love that. I laugh at myself now because I was such an idiot. Why does this stuff always happen to me? Well, it's happening to you because that's life screaming at you. Stop doing that. Okay. You're causing, in many cases, you're causing your own problems. Why do I always find a man that is abusive? I don't know, but there's something that is in you that is calling that up, okay? Not always the case, but if it keeps happening to you, it's calling it up. You know, why do I keep finding all of these people? I keep finding all these people and they just keep breaking up with me. It probably is you. I know when they break up with you, they say it's not you. If they're all kind of saying the same kind of thing, it is you. It is you. Life screams at you sometimes. Okay? Stop doing that. So I'm looking at the news. I look at it every day and I think, what is the news screaming at us? What is the thing that we're like, okay, this is the universe saying, stop, America. Let me give you five stories and see if you can spot the thread here. Okay. Story one, Supreme Court this week decided to take up a gun case out of Washington, D.C. Man named Dante Carter. He was stopped by police. A lower appeals court had thrown it out, you know, said the stop was unlawful. Fine, courts do that. But listen to the part of the reasoning. The court leaned on the fact that Carter was, in their words, a black man in a heavily policed area. His race was folded into whether his Fourth Amendment rights had been violated. Two justices, Samuel Alito, Clarence Thomas, looked at that and said, wait a minute. You can't build a man's constitutional protection on the color of his skin, even when the results help him. You can't do that. They wanted the court to hear it precisely because the racial logic cut in a sympathetic direction. That's story number one. Hold on to that one. Now, story number two comes out of Texas. Democrat running for Senate, James Talrico. Talrico said of his own ability to understand the world that his imagination is limited by his own background and identity of being white and a male. Now, he offered this as some sort of humility, okay? Let's be generous. Take it as a man who says, I have blind spots. I just can't see everything. Okay, whatever. But notice the mechanism of the claim. The limit isn't experience or his reading or his choices. The limit is his category. The category of his race and his sex set that is putting the limit and the ceiling on what his mind can reach. Wow. I mean, think about how racist that is. If I said, you know, Talrika, let's say he was African-American, and I said, you know, well, his imagination is limited because he's black. I mean, that's clearly racist, right? Okay. Story three, Joy Reid, talking about the 4th of July. She's not excited about it. What a surprise. She said, black Americans are not excited about the 4th of July, that to black America, Independence Day is Juneteenth. I guess there is a clear, honorable point buried in there, you know, when freedom actually arrived for whom. And, you know, let's not wave that away. But I'll bet you Joy Reid had no idea what Juneteenth was. Most Americans had no idea. Most black Americans had no idea what Juneteenth was until recently. But I don't want to argue this. I want you to look at the shape of the sentence here. She didn't say, I feel this way. She said, black people are not excited. Oh, okay. All right. So there's one holiday for one category and another holiday for another category. The nation's birthday has to be sorted by skin. Hold on to that. Let me give you story four. We're doing five stories. Let me give you story four. Across the ocean, Great Britain, teenager, Henry Nowak. He was murdered. You know it. It was the, you know, the guy stabbed him. The Brits now say it was example of two-tier policing. The accusation, the law comes down harder and softer depending on which group you belong to. Since then, a senior police chief, Greater Manchester's own top constable, came out and said the race guidance given to officers should be rewritten. That the social engineering language baked into how police are trained was feeding the perception that justice isn't blind. So a man inside the system is asking to take the category back out of policing. Hold that one closest to all. Let me give you the fifth story. Church in Virginia, historic, mostly white, congregation, generations ago, owned slaves. Its members took part in a black-led walking tour, a slave trail through Richmond, and confront and atone for that history. Now, examining our own history, honestly, that is absolutely not just acceptable. It is also commendable, okay? As a Christian, I think it's kind of required. But watch what's being atoned for and by whom. Not the men who did it, because they're two centuries dead. The living are doing the penance for an inheritance of guilt. Guilt assigned by not anything they did, but by the group they were born into. Five stories. A gun case, Senate candidate, TV host, British murder, church walk. Left, right, American, foreign, legal, and religious. What's the thread here? Identity politics is the easy way, okay? You have Thomas and Alito blowing that apart. They're conservatives, and the racial logic in their case helped the defendant. A partisan would cheer for that outcome. So why did they refuse to? Why? Because the thread running through all five of these is not left or right. It's this. Every single one of them swaps the category for the person. Don't look at it as race. Look at it as categories. You cannot create categories over individuals. When the man becomes his race or his disability or whatever, over who he is as an individual, there's trouble on the horizon. The citizen who becomes his demographic before he becomes an American. The believer that inherits guilt by bloodline rather than by his own deeds. The mind has a ceiling that's set by their skin. In every single case, the individual has disappeared and the group steps forward to stand in its place. And that's why I dragged a Supreme Court dissent into the same room as a guilt trip church walk. because Alito and Thomas are warning you about the principle and not the politics. The exact same logic that helps Dante Carter today is the logic that harms the next man tomorrow. Because once you agree that the category decides, you're no longer arguing whether to judge people by their group, because you've already lost that. You're only haggling over which groups get which treatment. So, to me, here is what the news is shouting to me today. Go back and read the worst chapters of human history. Every single chapter. The camps, the purges, the Trail of Tears, the massacres. Not one of them began with a monster announcing, "Hey, everybody, come on over here. I'm evil. Let's all be evil together." No, it began with a clerk or a teacher or a kindly reformer training ordinary people to stop seeing the man in front of them and start seeing the category he belongs to. Dehumanization is always step two. Step one, de-individualization. Quiet, bureaucratic, often dressed up as fairness, as repair, as safety, as justice long overdue. It never arrives wearing the face of cruelty. It arrives wearing the face of correction. And the single most radical thing the founders in this country ever did, the idea that took mankind thousands of years and gallons of blood to even reach, was the individual. One soul, equal before the law, judged on what he did, not his tribe, not his father's sins, not his skin. That idea is the American firewall. It is the entire firewall. And right now, we're prying bricks out of it from five different directions. Five different directions, five stories today. I didn't reach back over weeks. Those are today's headlines. One brick at a time, taking that out of our firewall. And each of us certain that our brick was the unfair one. And we are always, always astonished when the wall comes down and the rubble looks exactly like the thing we swore we would never build again. So here's the lesson, the one that history is writing on the chalkboard and screaming at me because the class keeps failing the test. Category is the first step toward the camp every time. And you either train yourself to see the person, the one, the soul, the man with a name, or you will eventually relearn the hard way in the dark why your grandfathers bled to make you stop seeing the group. So today, see the person. It's that simple. And it's that hard. But it's the whole ballgame. Back in just a minute.
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0: So we have this unique way of disagreeing about everything. The reflecting pool is driving me out of my mind. We argue about absolutely everything. And part of that is a good thing. It's a byproduct of liberty. You know, we love to debate, okay? I have a right. Yeah, okay, got it. That's why it is so shocking to me that there is one amendment in our Bill of Rights that we have never fought about. No quibble. I can't find anyone making a case against it. Like, you know, this shouldn't be a right. I'm not. Do you know which one it is? We've never argued about it. I call it the invisible number three, the Third Amendment. Not one single Supreme Court debate on it. We're all pretty cool with not letting the government quarter soldiers in our homes without our permission, okay? But we should not forget about it. Even though we don't argue about it, we shouldn't forget about it because, you know, quartering of the soldiers, that was one of the beefs that the government, you know, that the people had with the government of Great Britain. They were just sending people in and just saying, go find somebody. Just go live in their house. You'll find something on them. I mean, it was really bad. But when we put that in there, we think no quartering ever. No. That's not what that amendment says. You can quarter soldiers. You just have to vote on it. You have to pass a law about it. So what are the conditions where the government could say, yeah, you've got to have some people stay at your house? Because the Constitution is clear. All they have to do is pass a law and they can make people stay in your house. Did you know that? So we've put together, can we play just a little bit of the song behind me as I'm talking about this? This is a third song. It's about the forgotten number three.

0: So this is part of the summer of 250, and it's the quiet number three. And you get with each amendment song and each amendment, you get something you can go over with your family. And this one is kind of actually fun because we're asking you to have the conversation with your family. And there's no right answer on this, no wrong answer on this either. What would have to happen? Make a case to quarter soldiers. Make a case that the government can say, yep, they're going to stay in your house. What could possibly happen where that law could be passed? Kind of a fun exercise you could do in your car or whatever with your kids as you're traveling this summer. But get the whole understanding of the entire Bill of Rights, because a lot of people don't even know what number three is. A lot of people don't know what the Fourth Amendment is. I mean, do you know the amendments? Do you? Because I barely did. And I started doing, you know, this exercise about 8 months ago to try to get this ready for you this summer. And I learned a lot. You can't defend the things that you don't understand. So Quiet Number Three in the study guide with the lessons, the stories, the activities for all ages is out now at torch250.com. 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It's already there on the website, or if, you know, use the app, it's much better. But anyway, get your kids thinking about the principles of this country. It's the summer of 250, and it's torch250.com. If we want another 250 years, we got to do some things to remind our kids what they're fighting for. Do we still have the OnlyFans thing that we played yesterday? There was a clip from this podcast.
1: I can stall because I was going to say, I felt like an OnlyFans model learning about Quiet Number Three. So, but now that I've read it, I feel smarter than an OnlyFans model. And you will too.
0: Well, yeah, you were never an OnlyFans model. Here, play it.
2: What country did the United States gain its independence from?
3: Europe.
0: Oh boy.
3: I can't.
2: Who was the first president of the USA?
3: He had a top hat. Yeah.
0: Oh my gosh. Okay. Stop. It only goes downhill from there. It really only goes downhill. Don't let your kids be like that. Don't be like that yourself. Know what you're trying to defend. Know your history. And there's all kinds of ways that we make it really fun to learn history as a family, as an individual, or as a kid. Just go to torch250.com. By the way, Torchy, the insider, asked that we give them all of the lyrics to the songs. So we listened. It's up there now. All the lyrics for all the songs are up there. And each week we release a lesson plan and a new song for all 10 amendments. We're up to amendment number three, the quiet number three, at torch250.com. 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

0: glad you're here. Thank you so much. I hope you don't mind. I'm fascinated by our 250th. I remember when I was a kid and it was the bicentennial, and I remember thinking 250 years. I'll be dead by then. Won't I? You know, when you're a kid, you just think like by 30, I'll be dead because 30 is really old. But here we are at the 250th anniversary, and I'm fascinated at how we are not really celebrating it this time around. The bicentennial was everywhere, everywhere. And, you know, we were proud of it and we're not. And I think it's because we've lost our stories. And I'm looking for stories to tell you every day, you know, this month, and try to get you a little interested in American history, and not the names and the dates and all of that stuff, because that doesn't matter. It's the stories. And I found a story yesterday that happened 250 years ago this week. So it was right before we signed the Declaration of Independence. I didn't even know we were at war. Did you know we were at war before we declared our independence? They had already sent ships over. We were already at war. We were fighting them. Okay. And so it was like, you know, why might as well. We might as well. But the ships were in our harbors. The British ships were in our harbors. And I found a story that I just... Wait until you hear the end of the story. Who are we really? Okay. Who are we? We are people that when the experts have written us off, we are the ones that just keep standing. Now, maybe it's because we're too dumb. I don't know. But what created us is that we don't run from things. We run towards the trouble, not away from the problem. And then we are like, we can solve it. We can solve it. And then, you know, when we can't really solve it, somehow or another, a miracle always saves us. Okay. So let me take you to a sandbar. It's June this week, 1776. And you're standing on a low, hot, mosquito-bitten island in the mouth of the Charleston Harbor. There's a fort here. And I'm being very, very generous when I say it's a fort. It's a square pen of palmetto logs. They're 16 feet apart, packed in between with sands. Two walls are finished, okay? The back of it is open, you know, entirely. It's half built. It's the kind of thing that if you saw that on your own property and somebody came by, you'd be like, yeah, that was a project I meant to get to. And I never really did it. Okay. Out past the bar, coming for it, is the most powerful navy in the history of the world. 9 British warships, hundreds of guns. And on board is a guy named Sir Peter Parker. You'll remember that name because he's Spider-Man in a white wig, okay? Peter Parker has crossed the ocean to put down a rebellion. And behind him, a few thousand redcoats and their spider senses are tingly, okay? General Henry Clinton waiting to come ashore and finish whatever the cannons would start, because they're just going to blow everything up, okay? They've done the math. Everybody's done the math. And the math says, oh, that little pen of logs. Yeah, that'll be gone in about 10 minutes, okay? And Charleston will be gone by supper time. So the American general in charge of the whole Southern theater agreed. Charles Lee was his name. He wrote out, he looked at the thing. He said, that's your defense? These two little walls of logs? Are you kidding me? This is a slaughter pen. He's like, get out of there. Get out. They'll knock it down within a half an hour, abandon the place, pull everybody out. Okay. But that's not the American way. He's like, don't die for a sandcastle. But the colonel inside that sandcastle, he's a planter. William, I think his name is Moultrie. He's not famous. Not a man you've ever heard of. But you've seen the result of what he did in a couple of ways. So what did he do? He didn't give a big speech or anything. He just declined to leave. He was like, nah, we're going to stay. He had about 435 men, some South Carolina regulars, out on the far end of the island. Men were dug alongside 30 native warriors. And the fort had been, you know, raised in part by the hand of enslaved Africans who hauled and stacked the logs in the heat. They were there as well. The whole thing improvised. I mean, it's an unfinished collection of human beings that are not somebody that's going to stand up, okay? And they decide to stand on a position the smartest man in the army had already said, get the hell away from that thing. Now, here's the thing that nobody knew. Not Parker, not Clinton. I don't even think Moultrie knew this, okay? Palmetto, it's not oak. When you fire a 32-pound iron ball at an oak wall, what happens? We've seen this in all of the movies and everything else that ever show us fort getting attacked. The wood splinters, and it becomes shrapnel, and it kills all the people behind it, and that's how a fort dies, and it dies quickly. But palmetto is soft. It's spongy. So the British, they open up the fire that morning, and they're expecting 20 minutes. We'll be on the shore in about 30 minutes, okay? And they hit it with everything. I mean, thunder that you could feel in your chest across the water. And the cannonballs hit those palmetto logs, and the logs just take it. The whole wall, it was like jello. It would just quiver and swallow the ball and then hold. And the shot sunk into the sponge and then just stopped. 9 or 10 hours, the greatest Navy on earth hammered the half-finished pen of logs, and the pen wouldn't break. The sandcastle was standing. It was crazy. It's crazy. The men inside were doing something, you know, with their cannons that the British, they weren't expecting this, okay? They expected that to be over in 20 minutes. But those palmetto logs held, and so they had time to aim slowly and carefully. They were low on powder. They couldn't waste a single shot, so every ball that they sent back had to go into the ship, so they needed patience. And it was almost cruel. The fort that was supposed to die in half an hour, 10 hours in, was tearing the fleet apart. And then came the moment where we make statues of these people. A British round caught the flagstaff and cut it clean. The flag was Moultrie's own design. It was one of the first flags that we had for the Revolution. It was blue, and it had a white crescent up at the top corner. And when the staff was cut, it fell down. Now, I didn't know this, but, you know, if a flag falls in a fort, the men firing on that flag, they immediately look at that and go, they've surrendered, okay? When it falls to the ground, that's what happens, okay? Flag going down means that, surrender, it's over. A sergeant named William Jasper, he looks out at the fallen flag laying out there in the killing ground, outside of the walls, okay? He didn't think about the math either. He climbed up onto the rampart, full view of every gun in the British fleet. He jumped down outside of the wall. He walks out in the open. He picks that blue flag up off the sand. And because the staff was gone, he tied the flag to the rammer of a cannon. You know, it's a sponge on a pole. And he climbed back up and he planted the flag back up on the wall. He held it up so every ship out there would understand. The answer is still no. No. No. We're not moving. They started in the morning. It's now nightfall. It's in the summer. It's been a long day. The fleet pulls back because they're bleeding. They're hemorrhaging. They're beaten. It was the very first time that in war, Americans stood toe-to-toe with the Royal Navy and won. And it happened 6 days before the Declaration of Independence was even signed. Governor of South Carolina took the sword off his own belt and gave it to Sergeant Jasper. And that tree became kind of important. They didn't build a statue of this. That's the South Carolina flag. It has the crescent moon up at the top. I'm sorry, South Carolina, for just discovering this. You're all rolling your eyes going, yeah, hello, dummy. Most Americans don't know this. That's why the palmetto tree is on that flag. That unimpressive spongy wood that everybody overlooked goes on a South Carolina flag, still flying today. The state made an emblem out of the thing the enemy underestimated. So why is this story important today? Every wise voice has told these people the position was indefensible. Abandoned, get out of there, be reasonable, cut your losses. Had they listened to the smart money, Charleston falls, the South open up, and the whole story of America bends in a completely different direction. The Republic has always been the half-finished fort that that experts have always written off. Right now, somebody is doing the math on you. You, in your own life, or on your town, or on your faith, on the whole idea of self-government. There are millions of people now saying it's a sandcastle. It's naive. It won't hold. The forces against it are just too big, too modern, too sophisticated. Be reasonable. Walk away. Don't walk away. Don't walk away. Be palmetto. The soft wood that takes the blow and doesn't splinter. It's like jello. I'm built for this. And when the flag goes down, and it will go down. Some days it goes all the way down into the sand. Be the one willing to climb over the wall in front of everything and put it back up on any pole you can find. Put it back up. We keep the republic by holding the ground that clever men have already surrendered. We're seeing it saved by miracles now and by people standing up and doing the right thing. They had already surrendered this nation to the global elites. Somebody climbed over the wall, picked the flag back up and said, "Not today, Satan, not today." Back in a minute.
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0: You know, Jason and I were just talking during the break with the insiders about gas prices coming down. They're not here in Idaho. They're still up over $4.50, and that's ridiculous. And it's got to stop. It's got to stop. Now, gas, oil, you know, when oil was, went from $80 a barrel to $120 overnight, we felt it at the gas pump that day. Now it's in the 70s and 80s. It's back down to where it was when we had $3 a gallon gas. And somehow or another, the prices, you know, in some parts of the country, the prices just aren't coming down. Why is that? Why is that? I'd like to know. I mean, I know you had to make your money because of what was in the ground. So I have no problem. I have no problem with that. But how long does that last? How long before all that gas is gone? And how come you raised the price when you didn't bring the new tanker in? You raised the price as the price of oil was going up. So you made all that money. Shouldn't it be the other way now? The gas, oil prices are coming down because oil prices are falling. Donald Trump just tweeted that what was it? 19 million barrels came out of the Strait of Hormuz yesterday. It's a record. It's a record. Why is my gas still so high? I'd like to know. And I don't want your bullcrap answer either. I'm tired of your bullcrap answer. You can, you have to explain why they went up when you still had gas in the ground that you had paid a low price for. Why did the price go up? You explain that to me, then you can explain why it won't come down now when the price of gas. Why am I paying the gas price for the future? And I'm not paying the future gas price now. I don't understand that. Who's making money on this? It's despicable. It really is. Aren't we all in this together? Do you have to gouge our eyes out every single time? And it's not the local gas station's fault. I mean, it might be sometimes, but it's usually not the local gas station's fault. It's the oil companies. And, stop treating us like we're imbeciles. Why does everybody insist on, it's like Apple with the damn short cords. Why do you insist on making us hate you every time I try to go plug my Apple product in? Because I hate you every time. Every time there's a short cord, I'm like, nope, couldn't make it a normal length. Could we, Apple? I mean, I have that argument in my head every time. Couldn't do it the normal length, could you, Apple? It's the same thing that's happening to you oil companies. And you're not enemies of the people. You provide a great service. You power the world. You make our heat and air conditioning and our cars work, and it's great. Can you stop making us hate you, please? Jeez. I don't understand it. What is the price of gasoline now in Texas, Jason?
18: It's like right at $3. And some gas stations have gone down below. I know. I'm looking at the insiders now. They're all posting their gas prices across the country. And it seems like the norm is $3.50 and above. 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
0: nope. $4.55 in Idaho.
18: No.
0: But Ricky, what are you paying?
19: Oh, we are coming down. Like, we're in the mid-threes right now in South Florida. 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
18: Mid-threes.
0: I had to drive. 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

0: is this for? I'm not interested in writing a manifesto or, frankly, in reading one. I'm interested in delivering. And that's exactly what we've been showing.
1: The Promise to America manifesto was published today. And three firefighters died. Two were injured yesterday battling wildfires along the Colorado-Utah border. Officials say the crews were responding to fast-moving fires as hot, dry, windy conditions fueled the fire. 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

0: If you were a Mainer, would you pull the lever?
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0: 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Coming up next, our final news roundup and information overload hour.
1: All right, news roundup and information overload hour. Here's our toll-free number. It's 800-941-SEAN if you want to be a part of the program. Amazing midterm we're now heading into. I think it is, this is unlike, this is new ground. We've never, ever had in my lifetime that I can think of a party that has leaned into such radicalism and extremism as this Democratic Party. The idea that in Michigan, you got a guy named El Sayed who's running and campaigning with Hassan Piker, a guy that has literally been on record as saying that we deserve 9/11. You know, then you got Sixgender, Tellerico, God is non-binary, you know, running a meat campaign, a welcome mat at the border, I mean, and all his madness. Then you got Graham Platner, which we've chronicled to death on this program. And add to that, Grandpa Bernie, Pocahontas. Then you got Mamdani. Then you got AOC. Then you got the squad. And any, quote, former mainstream Democrat doesn't dare stand up to what is now the base of the Democratic Party. That means Hakeem Jeffries, Chucky Schumer don't have moral clarity or courage to dare take on the extremists, because they want to cling on to power and just who they are. Anyway, I'll give you another example. I mean, you know, Kamala Harris is back in the news. Kamala Harris, I mean, she really can't help herself. I'm convinced she's just not that smart. She says it may be time to get rid of the Electoral College. And she made that comment after this word salad.
2: And I believe, you know, Don, I really, truly believe this. We each have light inside of us. And we need to know that that is what light inspires our hope as much as anything external to ourselves. And when we feel that and not allow an election or an individual to dampen that light, and instead let that light kind of carry us, in particular through moments of darkness, that we not only act on that hope, but we inspire that hope in each other. And in particular at this moment, it is so important that we not only have hope, but that we understand that that should be a verb.
1: Okay. Anyone want to interpret that? Now, James Carville has been at the tip of the spear, basically saying the quiet part out loud. Democrats want to abolish the Electoral College. They want to pack the courts. They want D.C. They want Puerto Rico statehood. Then you've got the base that the Democrats that are elected have to, I guess, kind of appease, one of them being Joy Reid. Now, listen, if you don't think this is anti-Semitic, then call and tell me. Ditching voting for Democrats altogether unless they completely abandon Israel. This is what she said.
3: The Democratic Party is as married to this Israel over everything, Israel no matter what, Israel no matter what they do, no matter how many people they kill. The Democrats were as married to that as the Republicans. And so It would take a really strong Democrat. It would take a Mamdani-style event to get a Democrat to say that they weren't getting down with that. But to me, I, going forward, cannot vote for a Democrat who does not pledge to end this relationship. This relationship needs to end. This is a nuclear-armed expansionist power. They don't need our money, and they definitely won't get my vote.
1: Then she went further, saying, nobody black that I know is really excited about the 4th of July. Quote, it is the celebration of slaveholders who freed themselves from having to pay taxes to the crown for their slave empire.
4: Because in many ways, and with apologies to my dear spicy white friends, because I know that my white brothers and sisters do love a 4th of July. It is Independence Day. Everybody's barbecuing. It's a thing. I can promise you, black folks, we will take that day off. We will barbecue because we off. But black people, that nobody black I know is really excited about the 4th of July, because it is what Frederick Douglass said it is. It is the celebration of slaveholders who freed themselves from having to pay taxes to the crown for their slave empire. And that is what it is.
1: Now, what does this mean when the only mainstream Democrat that is willing to take on this radicalism is John Fetterman, And I'm sure Democrats, when he's up for re-election, will want to primary him and push him out. But no other mainstream Democrat will ever take on this radicalism within their party. Now, for me, as somebody who's been doing this decades, I'm looking at this. These are uncharted waters in the sense that we've never been in a situation where this party is so, so loony, radical, communist, left. They won't even distance themselves from a guy that is attacking a young girl that's expressing thoughts of suicide or calling people in his state dumb and stupid that he wants to vote for him, or attacking women victims of sexual assault. And on top of every other dumb thing that he said and done, Graham Plattner, and never mind the Nazi tattoo. But that now defines this Democratic Party. That's why I'm saying these are uncharted waters. We have known Doug Schoen for a long time. He's a friend of the program. He is a Democrat. He, I'm sure, you know, is probably looking at this and thinking, what the hell happened to my party? We talked about it with Mark Penn the other night. Doug, I've never seen anything like this. You've been polling, you've been involved in campaigns all of your adult life. Am I wrong saying these are uncharted waters?
5: No, I wish I could say you are wrong, Sean, but you're right. This is horrific. What Joy Reid said is, in my terms, anti-Semitic and indeed anti-American too, because I'd like to think we've moved as a country past the era of slaveholding, and we can celebrate that we are one people, one nation under God. But the Democrats who were running, you forgot one, Dr. Hamkwe in New Jersey, who had testified for the blind Sheik at his trial as a character witness when he, blind Sheik, tried to blow up the World Trade Center, I think in 1990 or 91. I mean, these people are beyond the pale. They're horrible. Graham Plattner, Abdul El Sayed, Talarico. I can't tolerate any of them, and I won't, and I'm going to speak out as long as I can.
1: But as a Democrat, why won't the other Democrats speak out? I mean, is Chuck Schumer not smart enough to know that this puts any chance of victory, it reduces their odds significantly?
5: Here is the calculation, and Schumer is a smart man. I have said about him and would say now he supports regime change in Jerusalem, not in Tehran. But he also can count, and his attitude is, if I go against these crazy left-wing Democrats, they'll come after me. Job security is his number one concern, more important than anything. So he's afraid of the left. He's intimidated by them. All we'd have to do in a state like Maine is get rid of Graham Plattner. Could run Janet Mills. We could run Jared Golden to be stronger candidates. But you don't hear.
1: But the problem is, Graham Plattner himself would have to get out by the 27th.
5: That's correct, and he should. And there should be Democrats.
1: There's no way he's getting out, Doug. None.
5: I know. That's my point about the Democrats and Schumer and their fear of Bernie Sanders and the far left. And that's why my party has gone off the rails.
1: So if you're going to analyze and add a couple of other factors, the Supreme Court decision against racial gerrymandering, that did not help the Democrats. Abigail Spanberger getting beat down by the state Supreme Court in the Commonwealth of Virginia, that did not help their power grab there. Republicans seem on a path to net at least 10 to 12 House seats because they are now catching up to the Democrats in terms of gerrymandering. So the question is, based on, you know, assuming this Iran conflict comes down, the price of oil comes down, it's down to $73 today, assuming the economy begins to turn around, the Trump economy kicks in, we see GDP growth, we see wages increase, we see manufacturing increase. I mean, it becomes one of the most unpredictable outcomes when historically the party in power would lose seats. I'm not so sure that happens this time.
5: Well, Trump's approval is down below 45, which puts a drag on the party. You raise a fair point that if the war is, as we all pray, successfully resolved. Death comes down, inflation comes down, and American exceptionalism continues to carry the day. Yes, it could be a close election. I think you forgot one thing that also works to the advantage of the Republicans, which is they're going to run a campaign, and they've already started, against Joe Biden and against Kamala Harris. And
1: what do you think of Joe Biden throwing himself right in the middle of this midterm by releasing a book at that time?
5: Yeah, exactly. With his wife's book saying he was having a stroke. Kamala Harris saying she didn't have enough time, 107 days. She spent over $1 billion and lost votes, didn't win a vote with her expenditures. So, Sean, I believe that this is an election very much in play. If normal historical trends were to hold, the Democrats would win certainly the House, potentially the Senate. But we're in uncharted waters, as you said at the top of the segment. And I believe my party has been basically taken over, indeed hijacked, by the radical far left that is not in touch with or committed to American values or traditional American goals, both for our country in terms of free market capitalism or defending freedom, liberty, and the American interests overseas. It just isn't.
1: All right, quick break. More with Doug Schoen on the other side. 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
1: 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Heroes like FDNY Lieutenant Edward J. McDonough Jr., a Marine Corps veteran, lifelong public servant. Edward was on the front lines of Ground Zero, cleaning debris and serving his city with courage and dedication. Now, Edward battled 9/11-related cancer for more than 3 years, sadly leaving behind his loving wife, Kimberly, and their 5 children. 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

0: moments, Doug Schoen, a depressed Democrat, as his party goes hard radical left. Let me play this cut. I mean, Ro Khanna, I think he thinks he's way more powerful than he is, actually made the statement that he believes the women that accuse Plattner, but says the entire Democratic Party supports him.
1: Do you worry about that? What is the line for you? Because there have been allegations by former female partners of his who've alleged abuse and mistreatment, those kinds of things. I mean, what happened to believe women?
2: Well, I do believe those women, and I have said that his past conduct was shameful, and I totally condemned it. He did 2-3 tours of duty in Iraq. He came back with a PTSD. That's not an excuse, but he said that he had a problem with alcohol. He had an ugly period in his life, and he believes that he is transformed, and he's had redemption. And the voters of Maine had a choice, and they voted for him by 72%.
0: So there are people like you that understand what's happening. People like Mark Penn seems to understand it. Then you've got James Carville that seems to have just lost it and gone off the deep end. But you do have smart other people in your party. But even they seem timid and afraid to speak out against this radicalized left. Why is that?
3: Because they are intimidated. Because the left is vicious. They are coercive. They're authoritarian. And they literally go after anyone who does not hew to their view of the world. That's what it is, Sean. Schumer understands what's going on. He's just intimidated and frightened. It's scary. I wish that wasn't the case. And you know, what you said before is very important. They are going to primary Fetterman. And in fact, if I were Fetterman, I would either get out, because I don't think he could win a primary, or more likely, I think the Republicans would welcome him. And look, I want Fetterman to stay a Democrat, but if self-preservation may require him changing parties, as much as I want to keep that seat Democratic.
0: I can absolutely see that happening in a heartbeat, because I think they're going to go after him with a vengeance. How does this then play out? If the base of the party is nominating the Graham Plattners and the El Sayeds and the Tallarico's in the party, and nobody's willing to speak out against even a Nazi tattoo guy, how does that play out for 28? I mean, who can win the Democratic primary?
3: Well, this is something, Sean, I think you should spend a little more time on, though you've been obviously the leader in picking up on the power of the far left. What I see happening is that we're going to have a candidate who no one is really talking about now be just as competitive as anyone else, and that's AOC. I believe Bernie's Fighting Oligarchy tour was a dry run for her candidacy. They built crowds around the country, and I think she's going to run for president.
0: Doug, I think she's going to run. I don't think she's that smart.
3: You don't have to be that smart if you're that radical, Sean.
0: Okay, so she can win the nomination. Can she win a general? I have about 10 seconds.
3: I don't think she can win a general, but she can rip my party and rip the country apart.
0: All right, we appreciate you, Mr. Schoen. God bless you. Tough times for you. I apologize.
3: Always enjoy.
0: Listen.
3: Thank you.
0: We appreciate it. 800-941-SEAN, our number. 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
0: Earlier today, the vice president, after saying that we have made great progress in Iran, he says, look more at their actions than you should at what their words are, which kind of makes sense on a lot of levels because you have these different factions of Iranian leadership, but let me play for you him claiming they've made great progress in these talks.
27: Yesterday was a very, very good day. We made a lot of good progress. We did exactly what we wanted to do, which is accomplish four things for the American people. First, we wanted to build a mechanism for keeping the Strait of Hormuz open. It is open. We've seen, of course, gas prices and oil prices come down, millions and millions of barrels of crude and natural gas flowing through the Strait of Hormuz that weren't flowing before. But we also wanted to make sure that we actually set up the coordination mechanism so that we could demine the Straits of Hormuz, so that when there are the conflicts that inevitably come up, we can make sure we work through them rather than that leading to escalation. And that is exactly what we did yesterday. And that leads me to the final thing that we wanted to accomplish, which is actually set up the process for the technical negotiations that will follow. Our teams working with the Iranians, the Qataris, and the Pakistanis made great progress yesterday. They will continue to work at the technical level with the teams here in Bergenstock. And then those technical negotiations are going to continue over the weeks and days to come.
0: Now, Lindsey Graham, South Carolina senator, laid it out just the way the president did. President's been very clear, consistent, that he'll send them straight to hell if, in fact, they can't come up with a deal ultimately, which really puts time on his side, no pressure on us. But this is Lindsey Graham describing his aspect of it.
28: I spent 4.5 hours with President Trump Friday. Here's what I think will happen next. If this deal fails, President Trump is going to take the Strait of Hormuz over by force. The United States will control the Strait of Hormuz. We'll charge a fee for all those who go through to pay for the operation. And we're going to expand the Abraham Accords in calendar year 2026. We're going to get Saudi Arabia to join the Abraham Accords, and which is the biggest change in 5,000 years in the Mideast. And if Iran contests control of the Strait of Hormuz by the United States, we will obliterate them. So to all the people listening, if this diplomatic effort fails, President Trump is going to take the Strait of Hormuz. Yeah. We're going to run it. We're going to try to get Saudi Arabia to join the Abraham Accords to end the Arab-Israeli conflict in 2026. And if Iran continues to attack Israel and Lebanon, the new policy will be we'll hit Iran. So to the Iranians, if you're listening, when you use Hezbollah to attack Israel, I think the new policy will be we will attack Iran.
0: Now, there's one comment DHS Secretary Mark Wayne Mullen made, how Iran tried to smuggle IRGC officials, having them pose as members of a World Cup organization, which should scare the living hell out of everyone, because we know that there are very likely, after Joe Biden, Kamala Harris, and Alejandro Mayorkas probably a lot of sleeper cells already in the country. Here's what he said.
1: So do we know if those people trying to come through the U.S.'s northern border are being directed by the IRGC, or are they people fleeing from Iran?
2: Most of the individuals have ties directly to the IRGC. Wow. Listen, it's hard to get out of the country of Iran unless you have a path to do so. We're also seeing this with the games they're playing with FIFA. You know, we're still hosting the World Cup, and Iran has a team that's playing. And in fact, the team is playing today in L.A. Most teams travel with around 120 people. That's their support staff, doctors, coaches, everybody else that comes along with them and their delegation. We accepted 53 individuals coming in. The rest of the individuals that Iran had tried to bring in all also had direct ties to the IRGC and aren't their normal traveling group.
0: All right, joining us now for reaction to all of this, Lisa Daftari is with us. She's the editor-in-chief, Foreign Desk. James Robbins is the special assistant to Secretary of Defense Rumsfeld and the Institute of World Politics Dean. Welcome back, both of you. Lisa, let's get your take on these new developments. Everything always, to me, comes down to trust but verify, but certainly something is happening.
3: Absolutely. I don't know if this regime deserves our trust after what we've seen for 47 years, and even now during negotiations, if we truly are in a phase of diplomacy, are we seeing the proper concessions and posturing from the Iran regime when they have their proxies in Lebanon operating under the name Hezbollah? They tried to separate themselves from this proxy when it behooves them, and also try to put that into the deal when it benefits them that way. They are still using the leverage they have at Hormuz. They are still making threats. It doesn't look like they are going to have any sort of change in the way that they have been behaving. You know, when you are raising a child, you say nature or nurture. In this case, we are definitely trying to nurture. We're trying to use diplomacy, but you have to look at the nature of this regime. No deal will change the DNA of a regime whose ideology is based on death to America. It's based on having deadly weapons, whether it's a nuclear weapon or having missiles and drones and proxies and killing its own innocent protesters at home. I don't think we will be able to nurture them into being a normal state with which we can have stability in the Middle East.
0: Well, I tend to agree with that, but what was the president's goal going in? And in many ways, at least in the near term, maybe defined as the next 5 years minimum, hasn't he really achieved his goal of preventing a nuclear-armed Iran? I would argue he has. I would like to see the rest of it finished and done and over with, but in terms of regime change, that was never the president's stated position, was it?
3: No, but I think at the same time, we are where we are because of kinetic action. We're not where we are because the Iran regime had a change of heart and decided to sit down with Newt.
0: I'm not arguing with you, but did Donald Trump at any point ever say regime change is the only way to handle this?
3: No, and I don't think, look, that might be the foregone conclusion for many of us who have studied this regime if we want to get the changes. Look, did Donald Trump speak to the Iranian people, say, we're coming to your rescue, we're going to collapse the regime, you take the baton after that? Yes, that did happen. Now we're looking at the strategic imperative of the United States being that this regime should not have nuclear weapons. I agree with you 100% that we've got to where we got because of Donald Trump's actions, because he had the same set of facts that seven presidents had before him, and he was the only one who had the moral courage to begin this kinetic war against the Iran regime. I do believe all of that. What I'm arguing, and I wrote this in an op-ed over the weekend for Fox News, is that we shouldn't now lose the leverage that we have gained by giving them sanctions release up front, giving them money up front, and what we had in the JCPOA, which was an assumption that they...
0: Let me interrupt you on that. Do you not believe what Witkoff and Kushner and the vice president are proclaiming is they only get their money back, no American tax dollars, only based on specific actions that they take and promises that are kept? Do you believe that to be true?
3: It doesn't matter to me whose money that is. I'm looking at the actions of this regime. Any dollar they get will not go into pharmaceuticals and into the mainstream and into the people's economy. It will go into proxies. It will go into missiles and drones. It will go into their nuclear program when they have an opportunity to do so. I'm not moved by the fact that IA inspectors can go back in, because I know this regime, and I know they will manipulate, and they will work around sanctions, and they will work around, they will turn off the surveillance cameras like we saw in the past. That's what I'm worried about. I believe that Witkoff and Kushner and Vance and Trump are all working in the best way possible. They are working through an American lens of diplomacy. What they have to take into account is the Iranian way, the regime's way, the mullah's way, which is terrorism, which is an ideology which drives them. And that is, it's not the American way of diplomacy.
0: And when you get to the bottom of it, let's bring in James Robbins. I mean, we're now, I guess, deep into the fourth tier of leadership. In many ways, you can say successfully they did have regime change multiple times now in Iran. Is that true?
4: Well, they certainly had leadership change. I mean, the nature of the regime is certainly the same, although the people who have been left may be now thinking more clearly about what's possible. I mean, no president and in this case also Prime Minister Netanyahu in the past were willing to like take out the entire leadership structure of Iran. I mean, we've had little strikes at them in the past, but I think it's significant that in this current war, we were willing to just go for it and take out those leaders. So I think that those who are left, there's probably those who are now more extreme IRGC types who just say, let's fight to the death and to martyrdom and so forth. And others who are a little more pragmatic and say, you know what, maybe I don't want to die today. Maybe I would rather just make a deal with the United States. You know, we can deceive them later, but I don't think I want to get in a position where I want a bomb falling on my head.
0: I do think the president's message has been clear, too. And even in private conversations I've had with him, and I've asked him straight up if he has any compunctions, any problems, any issues with going back militarily. He's very clear. He has none, which is why he keeps reminding them that he will go back there. There seemed, James, to be a tipping point when he hit them twice in a row and said the third day is going to be harder and that he's taking Karg Island. I've been told by my sources that that was the tipping point for them. At that point, they believed him. At that point, they would have signed any, not only memorandum of understanding, but they would have signed on to any deal at that moment.
4: Yeah, I think so. When we look at our past strikes on them, even though taking out leadership, but in terms of the military targeting and so forth, it was limited. We weren't going after their entire infrastructure, their whole electrical grid, their whole economic grid, their energy grid. We didn't do all those things, and that would have been much tougher for them to come back from. I think it's also significant that in the recent exchange between them and the Israelis, the Israelis did do a short strike on Karg Island. It wasn't a devastating one, but it was a signal to Iran that, yes, we can take everything out, and do you really want to be in that position? So I think that President Trump is right. If he's threatening them with escalation, and we have a lot of ways that we can escalate, at some point they're going to think that, well, okay, he's serious, he's going to do something. Let's downshift into a diplomatic process, which is what they're doing now. And we're seeing them using all of the tricks of their trade in terms of negotiating, and they're trying to spin everything to their favor. But I don't think that they want to go back to the military option. And so in that sense, yes, President Trump's deterrence has worked.
0: All right, quick break, right back as we continue with Lisa Duftari, editor-in-chief, the Foreign Desk, James Robbins, former special assistant to the former Defense Secretary Rumsfeld, and much more. 800-941-SEAN is our number this Monday if you want to be a part of the program.
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0: You know, from America's Revolutionary War to Israel's now fight for their very survival in 1948, Israel has faced from day one moment after another. Their courage has been tested. You know, in 1985, President Reagan delivered these remarks about America's commitment to stand with Israel. And here's what he said.
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0: to you now with Lisa Daftari. She's the editor-in-chief of the Foreign Desk, James Robbins, former special assistant to former Defense Secretary Rumsfeld. The president did say to me in one conversation, and Lisa, I'll give this to you, is that there are 94 million other people there that have been oppressed for 47 years. And when he said to me, I said, you could wipe out their infrastructure in an hour, half hour. He goes, no, I can wipe it out in 5 minutes. What he was saying to me is it would impact the future of the entire country, even the people that would like to bring back this great Persian culture that has contributed over the many centuries to the advancement of mankind. And that was definitely in his head. Doesn't get talked about a lot, but it's in his head.
1: Yeah, absolutely. And I think that's the biggest challenge, right? To preserve enough of the country, even if there would have been regime change, so that they can build Iran back greater. But then at the same time, we're seeing, you know, the Iranian people, many of whom were begging for foreign intervention on their soil. This is something that has not been explained well to the American audience about how the Iranian people were at such a point of desperation to really want Donald Trump to launch this war and then to celebrate, whether it was on the streets of expatriate communities like in Los Angeles or London or in Toronto or in Iran, where they were passing out sweets because they were so optimistic about what this could potentially mean and hopefully lead to regime collapse. Now, the one thing I think that's very, very important at this moment is that if you look at Iran government media outlets, these are obviously mouthpiece of the regime, they're saying something entirely different. They obviously don't believe that Donald Trump has the appetite to go back to military war. They don't believe that, you know.
0: If they don't believe that, they are beyond stupid at a level I can't even describe, but go ahead.
1: Should be. They shouldn't ever believe, this is my only point, is that they should never believe that we want this deal more than they do. And if time is being bought, it should be bought in the favor of the United States while they're still marinating in very, very cutting sanctions where they're losing money every single day and they don't become enriched during this time period where they feel like they ran circles around us at the negotiation table. That has always been their number one weapon of choice, where they get to come to the negotiating table, they get to play their tricks, and they believe that they walk away. They don't believe that it was this American diplomacy where we want to actually work with other nations, where we want to see them prosper if they play along. The Abraham Accords is the best example of that. But we have to also make sure that we're not letting off the hook or taking our foot off of the neck of a major, major global terror threat for all of us.
0: Lisa Daftari, thank you so much. James Robbins, thank you. 800-941-SEAN, our number. You want to be a part of the program this Monday. All right, everybody seems to be conscious of health, wellness, fitness, nutrition, longevity. And the truth is, though, if you really look at maybe some choices you're making, how often are you kind of guessing or reading and it seems like it makes sense, but it doesn't make sense? Guessing what foods to eat, supplements to take, vitamins to take. Stop guessing. Start knowing from Viome.
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9: 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But even though we're expecting a below average season in the Atlantic, it's very important to understand that it only takes one.
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13: Cracks in the ceasefire. I'm Carmen Roberts, Fox News. President Trump threatens to re-escalate attacks on Iran if the regime keeps up attacks on the Strait of Hormuz. Senator Rick Scott agrees and tells Fox News,
14: "We're doing the right thing. We're going to give them a chance, and if not, we're..."

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0: start of this is going to be building power. 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
1: What about the Electoral College?
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1: Is that get rid of the Electoral College?
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0: All right, that is music that any talk radio lover recognizes instantaneously. That, of course, the intro music to the Rush Limbaugh Show. It's very hard for me personally and for all of us in this business to fully accurately describe the path that this man forged for all of us that give opinions, especially conservative opinions, either on radio or TV, pretty much anywhere. He was the pioneer in every sense of the word. And I remember, I'll never forget the day that Rush announced that he was sick and he had stage 4 advanced lung cancer. I remember tearing up at the time on the phone with Mark Levin. And when you hear that, you kind of know he's in for a really rough ride. And I think one of the greatest moments is seeing him get the Medal of Freedom from President Trump, which was phenomenal and well-deserved. I can't believe it's been 5 years since Rush has not been on the airwaves. And I remember Mary Matlin once said something about Rush. It was during the Clinton years. She said, "I don't know how we ever would have survived without listening to Rush every day." And she was right. And when Rush did pass away, you know, I said at the time, nobody can fill this void. It's impossible. There's no, you know, he is the true original. I know what he would want us to do, which is to keep fighting. I know that was his heart and his passion. In the last year of his life, we learned a lot about Rush. We learned what his bucket list was. And his bucket list was to go through chemo hell. They have to kill you to save you or extend your life and just get well enough so he can get back behind the golden EIB microphone and be on the air and be with all the people that he enjoyed being with every day, which I think spoke volumes about him. He's missed to this very day. And, you know, we all have to up our game, but we can never fill the void that he left us. It is, there are moments, you know, you just would love to hear Rush's take on what's going on, what he thinks of this crazy radicalized Democratic Party, et cetera. He will forever be missed. And all of us in this industry, and I say this many times, we owe him a debt of gratitude. He forged that path. And I can tell you, watching it up close, it was not always easy for him. It was hard. He had to forge a path with a lot of resistance and a lot of hate and a lot of people that wanted to destroy him every step of the way. The reason I'm talking about Rush and his name has been coming up on this program for the last month. And I'm so glad that people remember and talk about him and remind us about him. But it is the 250th birthday of our great country. And Catherine Limbaugh, who will join us in a second, Rush's widow, and they have now relaunched the very popular, #1, New York Times best-selling Adventure of Rush Revere series. I mean, this thing like blew everything off the charts in terms of the books. But before we get to Catherine, let's play a little of Rush.
1: So I said, really, it's interesting that you say that. I said, you know what happened in Philadelphia in 1776 was a miracle. Divine inspiration had to have been there. Any standard you want to measure, the United States of America has been the greatest collection, population of human beings in the history of the world.
2: The founding of this country from the Declaration all the way through the Constitution and the Convention, it's a miracle of American exceptionalism is that we are the first country to enshrine in law via our founding documents that the individual has rights and liberties that cannot be taken away from them, especially by government. But there is and always has been an American dream, and the dream is possible. The dream can become real. We understand the great opportunity we all have as Americans. We wish for all to achieve the American dream. We wish all who want to apply themselves to whatever pursuit of happiness or excellence they desire.
0: Joining us now, Catherine Limbaugh, Rush's widow. First of all, it's an honor to talk to you and have you on the program again. And Catherine, I can't even wrap my mind around the fact that it's been 5 years already.
3: I know. Hi, Sean. It's great to talk to you again, too. You know, I just heard that intro music and it brought me right back to hearing him every day. And I know many people feel the same way. It's incredible that it has been 5 years. Sometimes it feels like it's many more and sometimes it feels like just yesterday. And hearing that intro music, it feels like just yesterday.
0: You know, he really tapped into something that is so deep and so profound and so fundamental that as we now battle, this is a political battle I would love Rush's take on because we've never had a Democratic Party that's radicalized, but it was radical. It was a miracle that this whole notion, this republic is founded on this principle that rights come from God, not from government, not from men, and American exceptionalism, which he always pushed so hard.
3: Absolutely. Absolutely. I mean, Rush would think what's going on right now is a bit crazy, to say the least.
0: I think so.
3: Where I am right now. But, you know, he would also be equally happy to see the revival of the American pride and spirit under Trump. I'm watching some of the World Cup games and just hearing them sing the national anthem proudly and stand up for the anthem and look at the flag with admiration. You know, I think he would be equally happy to see that part coming back under Trump.
0: Well, it's so important. You know, Catherine, one of the things that does concern me is indoctrination of kids in school. The funny thing is, remember when people would call Rush's show and they described themselves as like Rush babies? They'd be driving around with grandma, grandpa, mom, dad, and they listened to Rush and they then became fans of Rush also. I think this mantle has passed on. And one of the big legacies is the project you both worked on together, which is, you know, the adventures of the Rush Revere series, which went on to be a huge number one New York Times bestseller. And how appropriate to re-release it in this 250th anniversary year.
3: Yes, absolutely. Rush wrote these books because he felt that there was a real void out there. He saw what was happening in schools across the country and he said, what can I do? What can I do beyond the radio to reach younger people? So he set out on this mission to write one New York Times bestselling book and ended up writing five. And the reason for it, I believe, is that the books are truly engaging and fun, just like Rush was on the radio. They have humor. They have incredible history. They're accurate. They're patriotic. But also they have that element of fun, which is what Rush brought to the radio as well. He made everyone laugh while explaining the most complex topics going on in the country. But these books were such a passion for him that we thought, what better way to honor Rush, but also honor the country in the 250th celebration of the most miraculous country on earth. So that's what we're doing. And Rush started these books some years ago, but he wrote all five and he brought them to life talking a lot about them on the radio. But also he recorded the audio version. So there's audio version as well as the hardcover books.
0: Well, which is, I think is great. By the way, we're putting a link on Hannity.com. We will, obviously people can get it at Amazon.com as it's being re-released. Is it going to be in bookstores, Catherine?
3: It should be, yes. It should be in all locations where you normally shop for books. And we'll hopefully be able to give a large donation to the Marine Corps Law Enforcement Foundation, which is an organization we absolutely love. We love our United States military. Rush was a part of the Marine Corps Law Enforcement Foundation. I am now. So he wanted to be sure that we always support our military, and this is one of our ways of doing it. So in honoring Rush and honoring the country, we're also supporting the Marine Corps Law Enforcement Foundation. Foundation by bringing these books back. But, you know, we heard from so many young people across the country, some of the Rush babies, as well as grandparents and parents, who said for the first time they're hearing their young people love reading and they love American history. And I think it's because Rush, as the substitute American history teacher, the main character of the book, he takes young readers right back to that important time in history. So they get to be on the Mayflower. They get to be at the American Revolution. They get to hear why the Star Spangled Banner means so much to all of us. So that was important to Rush, to not only have young people memorize facts and ultimately be bored for an upcoming test like he was in school, but really for them to understand how miraculous our country is, why our founding was so incredible. And he felt if they were there up close, in person, talking to George Washington, talking to Ben Franklin, they would have a much better understanding as to why we're such an incredible country.
0: Catherine, take us back to the State of the Union and Rush was presented the Medal of Freedom. What that meant to him, what that meant to you.
3: Oh my goodness, I love this story so much because Rush had just come clean to the entire world that he had lung cancer and he was so worried about doing that. Ended up doing it. We went to Boston and he thought that was it. He was now going to concentrate on the surgery that he had upcoming there in Boston. The phone rang that morning as he was sitting there having a cup of coffee in Boston. And of course, it was the President of the United States who said, Rush, what are you doing? Rush said, well, I'm sitting here getting ready for a surgery. And President Trump said, well, can you make it to Washington in a couple of hours? Rush hadn't brought anything with him besides what he was wearing to the hospital. So he, of course, said he needed to be there. President Trump being President Trump is very persuasive. So we pushed back the surgery and so thrilled that we did. It was an absolute moment in Rush's life that he spoke about always that year. He was so incredibly proud. He was honored. It meant everything that President Trump would recognize him there of all places. He absolutely loved that half the crowd wasn't too thrilled with within the Capitol. But
0: that, by the way, that was Rush. you could sum Rush up that way, with talent on loan from God. And by the way, it's such a humble statement. You know, any talent I have comes from God. And you know, yes. Liberals would bubble and fizz like Alka-Seltzer and water. I actually have the audio of that moment, Catherine. If it's okay with you, I'd like to play it.
3: Of course. Yes, please.
4: And Rush, in recognition of all that you have done for our nation, the millions of people a day that you speak to and that you inspire, and all of the incredible work that you have done for charity, I am proud to announce tonight that you will be receiving our country's highest civilian honor, the Presidential Medal of Freedom.
0: How well deserved. Catherine, if people want to get the relaunch now, and I strongly recommend everyone get it if you have young children. It was the number one best-selling Adventures of Rush Revere series. 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Bookstores everywhere, Catherine?
3: Yes, they should be everywhere that normally you shop for books.
0: Normally, unless, of course, they still have antipathy towards Rush after all these years. However, his audience, the people that loved him, including me, will find it. God bless you, Catherine, all that you're doing to keep this great patriot in the forefront of Americans' minds is critical. We really are grateful for you coming on the program, and hopefully we can all catch up soon.
3: Well, thank you so much, Sean. And I know Rush would joke and say you might need to look near the detergent in the book.
0: He did have a wicked sense of humor. There's no doubt about it. All right, Catherine Limbaugh. By the way, it was number one best-selling, now re-released. 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Quick break, right back. We'll continue.
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0: All right, quick break. 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
0: So the president drawing a very, very straight line in the sand and taking on some Republicans in the U.S. Senate. And what he is saying is crystal clear. He says he will not sign the FISA bill unless the SAVE Act gets done. The SAVE Act, voter integrity, proof of citizenship, voter ID. I mean, basic fundamental integrity measures that everybody should want because it brings integrity to the process so people have confidence in the results. Apparently, there's a new Netflix film out and Hillary Clinton still whining about losing in 2016 and talking about what an abomination the Electoral College is. Here is the president saying he won't sign FISA unless the SAVE Act gets done. Listen.
21: It's not a lot. The SAVE America Act. And that can be passed any way they want to pass it, but I'm not going to sign FISA unless it's done. And this was like a rush act. And it was a rush act by the Democrats.
22: A leader, that's what being as a leader about. Look, we have to be able to get proof of citizenship when you vote. Otherwise, we don't have elections. We have to be able to get voter ID. So John is a leader, and hopefully he can get the votes.
0: All right, joining us now, Utah Senator Mike Lee, Senator Tommy Tuberville of Alabama. Guys, welcome back, both of you. Senator Lee, let's start with you. I have been frustrated many times throughout this process. Right. To me, it's a no-brainer. I don't know why we can't get that number.
23: Yes, this is frustrating to many, Sean, including me, including many throughout our country who want and expect for us to do something to fix the problem, to make it easy to vote and hard to cheat. Existing law makes it far too easy for people to break the law. That's why we need the Save America Act, which is very simple. It makes it easy to vote and hard to cheat. Specifically, it would require proof of citizenship to register to vote and photo ID to vote in federal elections. Because right now, if you register to vote, as most people do, at a DMV and a form supplied by the federal motor voter law, All you have to do is check a box and sign your name saying, yeah, I'm a U.S. citizen. I'm otherwise entitled legally to vote. And the states are prohibited from doing any follow-up work, even if they have reasons to suspect you might not be a U.S. citizen. That's a problem. That's why we need this law to pass. The American people overwhelmingly support it. I mean, it's hard to find something that unites this many people. We're talking about roughly 3 out of every 4 Americans, Democrat or Republican, who supports it. It's much higher than that among Republican voters, but it nets out to about 3 out of every 4 voters. In this circumstance, it shouldn't be enough for us to just say, well, we don't currently have 60 votes. Yes, we're 10 votes shy of the 60-vote cloture standard, but there are other ways to work through a filibuster, including by debating a bill and making clear that you're going to continue debating it until it has the votes to pass. That was used in the past to pass laws like the Civil Rights Act, and it could be used again. You can't do this every time because it's very time-consuming, but we could and should, in my view, do it here.
0: What is the leadership in the Senate telling you why they won't do that?
23: Well, their assessment is we just don't have the votes. They're correct in that we don't yet have the votes to achieve cloture, but we do have simple...
0: But wait a minute. You mentioned the Civil Rights Act and the Voting Rights Act. How long were those votes kept open before they finally got the votes?
23: In the case of the Civil Rights Act of 1964, it was about 7 weeks that they kept it on the floor of the Senate. It came over from the House of Representatives in March of 1964. They were 30 votes shy of cloture, 30-0. We are 10 votes shy of cloture. And what they did is they made clear, we're going to debate this week in and week out. They made them work through weekends in most circumstances during that time period. And if you want to filibuster this, you're going to have to hold the floor and speak. And what happened was the bill continued to get more popular. Those who were obstructing it through their filibuster were becoming less popular. So eventually what did they do? They negotiated an exit ramp by negotiating some face-saving amendments and some more substantive amendments that allowed them to vote for it, and the thing passed. But had then Senate Majority Leader Mike Mansfield of Montana, had he not been willing to do the courageous thing and bring this up, showing legislative courage to say, we're going to debate this until it's done, it would never have happened. And that's the kind of, you know, somewhat unusual, but aggressive and necessary posture that I've been advocating for here.
0: Senator Tuberville, let's get your take on this. Where do you see this, and do you have more hope than I've been having?
1: Thanks for having me on, Sean. I don't think we have a lot of hope other than we've got one guy coming over to March. I think I call it the day of reckoning. President Trump's coming to talk to the Senate caucus, and I hope everybody's there, and I hope the ones that are not voting for this will stand up and give him a reason why. And we're having huge problems, even in the South. I know people back in Alabama ask me every day that I go in to the state to campaign or whatever. They ask me, Coach, is my vote going to count? People never asked that before. But after the 2020 election, after now we've known we've lost 6 to 12 states, blue states, that will always be Democrat unless we change the voting rules, we have a huge problem. And so President Trump's got a problem. He says now he won't pass FISA unless it's, or sign it, unless the Save America Act is on there. And we have this Senate, the House that has 22 members says, we're not voting for anything unless y'all pass the Save America Act. So we're looking down the barrel of a gun here, and we're looking at the future of our country. And Mike, Senator Lee has got the idea, probably the only way we could do this is to go debate this, what they used to do, but for some reason, we can't get them to put it on the floor. And I'd be willing to go out there and stay with him weeks and weeks and weeks, because this is the one bill that can save our country, because we have to have fair voting, because right now we know we don't, and at least a dozen states in the country.
0: How ironic, Senator Lee, that this, I think it's on Netflix, that Hillary is complaining. First of all, she's whining about the Electoral College. But she has bitterly complained about her election loss, never has gotten over that Donald Trump beat her in 2016. So it's ironic that she's out there criticizing our electoral system. Both Republicans and Democrats have questioned integrity in our election system. Both have complained bitterly, Republicans and Democrats. Stacey Abrams comes to mind. We know of many instances. So my question is, if all we're asking for here is proof of citizenship, voter ID, signature verification, chain of custody controls and limited mail-in voting, which I think we should have. You make exceptions for the infirm, for the elderly, for the military. But the minute that those ballots hit the precinct, I think they should be under camera the whole time. Updated voter rolls, partisan observers from any party that's on the ballot watching the voting all day and then the vote counting all night. I prefer paper ballots. I think there's a reason a lot of European countries went back to paper ballots. I think we should do the same. Why would anybody be against that? Because at the end of the day, both Republicans and Democrats would then believe in the integrity of the system and then have confidence in the results. And win or lose, it's going to be very straightforward and there's not going to be a lot of conflict after.
23: No, I agree with you completely, Sean. Look, the point is these are common sense measures that most Americans look at and say, yeah, that should already be the law. We should have that. And it's particularly clear with regard to the House passed version of the Save America Act. The actual Save America Act itself is very simple. It covers just two elements, proof of citizenship and voter ID in order to vote. That's the one that has a simple majority support within the Senate. We need to do that. And as far as the reasons why someone could be against that very simple piece of legislation that passed the House of Representatives multiple times and that has simple majority support in the Senate, there is no legitimate reason to oppose it. I have, having authored this bill and having fielded questions on this for many months intensively this year and for the last 2 years leading up to it, I can tell you I've never encountered a legitimate argument against it. So those arguments against the bill on the merits, really, I think, amount to advocacy for the status quo. And we know that the status quo leaves us untenably vulnerable to manipulation, to voter fraud. Hillary Clinton, of all people, should be clamoring for this if she, in fact, believes that the 2016 election was somehow tampered with, a view that I do not share, but she talked incessantly for years about foreign election interference in connection with that. You know where foreign election interference is at its high point in America right now? With this, with the ability to send swarms of people into this country who have no business voting because they're not U.S. citizens. Some of them are illegal aliens. Some of them are non-citizens. Either way, it's illegal for them to vote in federal elections, but we've made it way too easy. That's foreign interference with U.S. elections, and we should not tolerate it.
0: Tommy Tuberville, Senator, answer this question. How does the state of California justify mailing a ballot to everybody that lives in that state, knowing a pretty significant portion of that population is not in the country legally?
1: John, California, it's in their DNA now to lie, cheat, and steal. There's no doubt about that. And there's, as I said earlier, there's probably 10 to 12 states that have the same mantra. So that's the reason we need this. We need to get into the election process. Now, I will tell you this. I've heard, and Senator Lee will tell you this. We hear this from some of our senator colleagues in the Republican side that they do not want the federal government to get involved in state elections. The problem is, our country is not the same as it was 10, 15 years ago because the crazies have taken over and they break rules and they know it's against the law, but they know they're not going to go to jail. And so that's the reason that we need to get involved now. Now, I'm totally against federal government in anything. Look, we ruin the healthcare system. We ruin all kinds of things that we get involved in. But this is something, if we don't get involved in it, we're going to lose any kind of control that we have and the future of this country is at stake.
0: What is the leadership telling you? What is John Thune telling you? I'm sure Senator Lee, you've spoken to him.
23: Of course. On more occasions than I can possibly count over the last many, many months, I have. Now, I'll tell you what he has said publicly and privately, which is, you know, this is great. I support it. I'm a co-sponsor of it, and all that's true. But then he says, but we don't have the votes. Now, not having the votes is a little bit different than saying we don't have enough votes at the moment for cloture. The fact that we are not yet there with regard to the cloture vote doesn't mean that there aren't other ways we could break through the filibuster. It doesn't mean that there's not a legitimate reason to get on the bill and to try to debate it, subject it to amendments and floor discussion and, you know, the prolonged debate like the with the bill that I described earlier in this interview, Sean, does have a way of focusing the attention of voters and focusing the attention of individual senators. And sometimes what seems like an easy no vote or an easy signal to send in advance of a cloture vote, I will oppose cloture on that bill. Sometimes that turns out not to be so insurmountable after all, when they realize they're going to have to sustain that debate for many weeks, taking a position that is untenable, taking a position that's increasingly unpopular with the American people, saying, in essence, I don't care if we've made it too easy to cheat in our elections. I'm not allowing this reasonable reform. That's why I think this merits the unusual step. Normally, when we see there are not 60 votes, that is in many instances a deterrent from taking something up, or at least on a prolonged basis. This is an unusual circumstance where we need to have prolonged debate. That's the only way that we'll have a shot here, and that's what we're calling for.
0: Well, the president addressed it today when he was in Pennsylvania, addressing John Thune, saying we don't have the votes for the Save America Act. And the president said, be a leader and get them. That's what being a leader is about. We have to get proof of citizenship. Otherwise, we don't have elections. We have to get voter ID. John is a leader. Hopefully, he can get the votes. We have to pass it. Coach, you want to respond to that?
1: Well, I've said this all along that, you know, there should be pressure put on people for certain situations, and this is one of them. And if you want to be a leader, fine. But once you're a leader, you also got to lead. You got to take the bull by the horns, and you got to do what's for the American people. And the thing that I see in most of the states that we represent as Republicans, conservative Republicans, they want the Save America Act passed. Even some of the ones that some of the senators voted against, their state voted for President Trump. And so there needs to be people that pressure needs to be put on. I don't know whether it will help in the long run. You know, we barely passed the big, beautiful bill at 4 a.m, finally getting one more senator to vote on it to get to 51. We had people vote against that. And so this is going to be hard to get done. But again, it all goes back to leadership. You know, don't ask for what you don't want. At the end of the day.
0: By the way, Coach, I think this is probably part of the reason, the bureaucracy, that you'd rather be governor. I'm just guessing. but I appreciate both of you. Coach Tommy Tuberville, thank you. Mike Lee, thank you. I wish I had more time, guys. Keep up the good work. Keep us updated on this.
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0: You know, from America's Revolutionary War to Israel's now fight for their very survival in 1948, Israel has faced from day one, one moment after another, their courage has been tested. You know, in 1985, President Reagan delivered these remarks about America's commitment to stand with Israel. And here's what he said.
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0: 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And stay tuned for more right after the latest news. Right, everybody cares about health, wellness, fitness, nutrition. 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
7: Another round of attacks in the Middle East. I'm Carmen Roberts, Fox News. Iran launched more attacks on U.S. assets in Kuwait and Bahrain today as it asserts that it and it alone controls the Strait of Hormuz.
8: Trump posting on Truth Social, writing in part, quote, "There may come a point when we are..."

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8: 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If you want to be a part of the program, we have covered extensively, I think more than

0: anybody else in the media, this issue of corruption, we now know is institutionalized. And that is, you have people that are being taught and politicians turning a blind eye to daycare centers that really don't exist, that don't watch children, or home health companies that don't take care of the indigent, the elderly, people in need. And as Dr. Oz has said many times on this program, we're talking about hundreds of billions of dollars potentially, which is money that would otherwise be spent on Americans that were promised this coverage, but is pushing this program now towards insolvency. It is widespread. It's bigger than Minnesota. It's bigger than California, New York, Illinois, and it may be in the hundreds of billions of dollars, according to Dr. Oz. Now, we have been doing one deep dive analysis after another. We want to get this resolved. Anyway, joining us to discuss, we have Mahek Cook. She's the CEO of American Frontier Strategy. She's kind of like the Nick Shirley with the rest of the country, who's done a great job on this. And also, we have out of Ohio, even a Republican state. They have big problems there. A lot of people ignoring it. They don't want to anger any constituencies that may vote for them. But Ohio auditor, he's now the candidate for attorney general. I know he's being supported by Vivek Ramaswamy in terms of getting to the bottom of this corruption. That's Keith Faber is with us to discuss all the new developments. We have now spent, I think, more time than any other show exposing just how wide, how corrupt, the amount of outright stealing that has taken place. You know, we have Nick Shirley, for example. They have the Nick Shirley Act coming up in California, where they want to silence him for exposing daycare centers that don't have kids and exposing these home health organizations that don't take care of anybody. Dr. Oz has pinned the number well over hundreds of billions of taxpayer dollars. By the way, less money that deserving people will be receiving. Institutionalized fraud at a level we've never seen before. We have talked at length about what was going on in Minnesota and the community there, and how people like Tim Walz, according to whistleblowers, and Keith Ellison, how they have both covered it all up, that whistleblowers warned them that all of this was happening. Now, our friend Luke Roziak testified to James Comer that 94 companies are operating out of one building in Columbus, Ohio, that actually billed $66 million in Medicaid fraud. Let's listen.
1: Well, in one building, we saw 94 companies. There's one landlord that...
2: How many?
1: 94.
2: In one address?
1: Mm-hmm.
2: Wow. You would think a state employee would catch that. I mean, that's... Part of the problem, in my opinion, Mr. Chairman, with Medicaid is it's overwhelmingly federal dollars, but it's administered by the state. So the states aren't as concerned because it's federal money. It's not their money. And it's just... That's a joke, and I'm glad we're doing something about it.
0: Yeah, a joke, we're doing something about it. Here's more Luke Roziak, who's been on the show many times, testifying that there is a network of Somalis and other people running fraud networks across multiple states. To the degree they have institutionalized this and they're teaching people how to steal directly from the federal government is mind-numbing to me. Mahek Cook is with us. She's the CEO of American Frontier Strategies, political legal analyst. And she has really been the Nick Shirley, if you will, going through every state by state. She's not gotten a lot of credit for her hard work. Also, the Ohio auditor and now candidate for attorney general, I assume he'll be running with Vivek Ramaswamy, who I'm very fond of. Keith Faber is with us with an update. Let's start with you, Mahek. You have really done a deep dive. You're going deep in the weeds. You're not just going into Minnesota. You're going into Ohio and California and New York and New Jersey and Illinois and any other state that may be involved in this. I understand even Pennsylvania may be involved.
3: Well, Sean, this is really thanks to you. When I started my fraud investigations in Ohio, your show on primetime on Fox took the call, took the news, and took it to the airways. That's the only reason the governor in Ohio started panicking and people started responding. There are tons of whistleblowers in the state of Ohio that had constantly knocked on government's door and continued to say there's fraud. It's the Nepalese, Somali, and Bhutanese community. They have found a way to infiltrate by claiming fake home health care systems. It's up to millions, if not billions of dollars in the state of Ohio. And to date, Sean, I have to tell you, the governor's office took 5 months to respond to a public records request on how much are we spending on home health care for the last 10 years, for the last 5 years. Okay, give me the last 3 years. Their response after 5 months was, we subcontract this to a private contractor, so we don't know. You have to go ask them. That's how they're treating our dollars. And it was only because the Daily Wire came in here and we had a national embarrassment that people are finally taking attention. The only leader in Ohio that actually has looked at fraud and has the data to back it up is Keith Faber, who'll be our next attorney general. And I think what we're seeing in states, Sean, is there is a lack of political will. There are millions to billions of dollars that are going out without audits. There are individuals on the Republican and Democrat side that have just taken for granted that federal dollars are going to keep pouring in, but haven't really checked to see if the people on the other side really need the funding. And I'll tell you right now, the Bhutanese, Somali, and Nepalese community, they have started packing their bags and going to Pennsylvania because Pennsylvania has lax laws. And to date, the state of Ohio has refused to even do audits of businesses closing since December when I flagged this issue. So we're dealing with national fraud. It's not just in closed borders like Ohio and California and Minnesota. It is rampant in every state. But there's a lack of political will today.
0: Mahek, I got to tell you something. I don't care if it's a Republican. I don't care if it's a Republican state. I don't care if it's a Democratic state. I do not like people stealing from American taxpayers. Dr. Oz on this program is estimating hundreds of billions of dollars in institutionalized fraud. And the sad reality, you mentioned the politics behind this. As people like Keith Ellison and Tim Walz, Tampon Tim, were warned about all of this by whistleblowers, they turned a blind eye. And the reason is obvious, is they don't want to alienate what has become a large voting contingency and a large voting block in their states and alienate them. So they just ignore it, you know, to the detriment of American taxpayers and Americans that are deserving of the benefits that they've all been promised.
3: Right. John, you nailed it. But it's Republicans, too. I don't care what the category of individual is. You are stealing from American tax dollars. This isn't my full-time job when I went to go knock on doors and receive the death threats I've received, but it's because our politicians and our governor refused to put boots on the ground to see that there were vacant offices, empty offices, no staffing, a few people that didn't even speak English. I mean, you're thinking about millions of dollars going into these buildings, and where is it going? So it is a huge injustice, and that's the only reason I started knocking on doors and asking questions. And I'm not going to give up the fight because I think it's in the billions of dollars as we're struggling still to get us out of Biden's economy. And there's a lack of political will. We need a new change. We need leadership in all these states where people actually want accountability, or they need to get the heck out of government, Sean.
0: I totally agree with you. Now, Ohio auditor, now candidate for attorney general, Keith Faber is with us. I don't care that Ohio is a red state. I don't care one bit. Why is it this governor hasn't taken a hold of this, Mike DeWine, and fix this? I know that Vivek Ramaswamy will do that much. Had him on TV last night. Why hasn't this governor taken this on?
4: Well, in part, Sean, anytime you have a big government program, you know there's going to be opportunities for waste, fraud, and abuse. We've been identifying this in the auditor's office going back to 2000. And unfortunately, I think the governor either hasn't gotten the message because his internal bureaucrats have tried to keep it from him, or frankly, they've turned a blind eye because, look, it's a big government program. It's $40 billion a year. What's a couple hundred million here or a couple hundred million there? Well, in our latest audit, we just flagged what could be $4.4 billion in ineligible people for Medicaid being on the Medicaid rolls in Ohio. And it's not hard to fix this. And by the way, this isn't the beneficiaries necessarily that are making a profit on this. It's the Medicaid managed care organizations. It's the providers. They're the ones who are profiting out of this. And that's why I think it changes the dynamic when you have these big government programs that don't have proper controls. Look, I say as auditor all the time, my job is to audit the programs and look for control weaknesses. It is the department. It is the administrator's job to ferret out provider abuse and to ferret out beneficiary abuse. As an auditor, I alert Ohioans to where the problems are. We've issued 7 different reports identifying billions of dollars of waste, fraud, and abuse. But as attorney general, I'll prosecute them and bring them to justice.
0: Well, I want that to happen. What has the governor's reaction been when you bring it to his attention there?
4: Well, it's been mixed. Early on, the governor's people were nothing to see here. I literally testified in front of a state legislative committee, and the Medicaid director got up after me and said, well, we think the auditor's exaggerating the problem. We're aware of some of this. But look, it was the third time we had told them about people that were registered for Medicaid in multiple states. And the federal government had told them the same thing. Now, lo and behold, we find a year later, it's upwards of $4.4 billion. The other thing, we're having some of the same problems. Mehek is. We have had to go into, for example, the agency that regulates child care in Ohio. As auditor, I have access, in theory, by law, to all of the same data that any state government employee has. Unfortunately, we've had to issue subpoenas, and then I had to recently issue grand jury subpoenas to get data from the Department of Children and Youth Services, the same people who are stonewalling the heck.
0: Look, well, let me ask you, you're on the inside of all of this.
4: Great.
0: And but for Mehek and but for our coverage and Oz's very powerful voice, would the governor have paid attention at all if it had not been made public?
4: Look, I want to believe the answer is yes. But unfortunately, the biggest thing that happened to make people start paying attention to this Medicaid stuff in Ohio was his director of a long time. Most of his administration left. The new guy he brought in is a guy who seems to care about this. He has been very responsive to the stuff. But again, that was the change that happened within the last 6 months that started, frankly, opening us to being able to look at some of this stuff. The other thing that's a big turn, Sean, is Vice President Vance's fraud task force and the fact that we have really good U.S. attorneys in Ohio now and a really responsive FBI who is now going and responding to this. When I first started hearing about this stuff in Minnesota back in December, before it was even public, I called up the U.S. attorney for the Southern District of Ohio and said, hey, I want to put a work group together. And on Saturday, he called me back and said, Keith, let's do it. Let's have your first assistant, my first assistant get together and start digging into some of this. As auditor, I've convicted 165 public officials. Now, these are government people for lying, stealing, and cheating with government money. I have prosecutors and can do that. But I don't have the direct jurisdiction to go after Medicaid fraud and to go after beneficiaries and providers. That's exclusively in the Attorney General's office. But hey, we went to the feds and said, the feds have authority. Let's work with them to go get this done.
0: Well, it's amazing that we're at this point in time. Mehek, let me ask you a final question because you're deep in the weeds in all of these states. We're talking about hundreds of billions of dollars potentially. Where does this end? And I only have about 30 seconds.
3: Sean, it doesn't. I think it's going to be something we continue to chase until we're able to doge these programs, make sure only U.S. citizens qualify. There needs to be very heavy-handed regulations and laws. And then we need enforcement top down from the feds to the states, because you're seeing state governments today using federal money and bucking the system. And the answer to your question is no. Mike DeWine would have not done anything but for your coverage and the continuous political will of certain leaders in our state like Keith Faber and citizens like me continuing to push, because he was on notice. I personally called him to tell him there were issues, but that's what we need, top-down leadership from feds like Dr. Oz and others to pass legislation all the way to the state, cut off federal funding until you prove citizenship and actually have audits in place. Otherwise, we're back to square one with the new administration. We can't continue to funnel money for this type of activity. It's illegal, and I don't want our dollars going to Somalia and some of these other countries to fund terrorism, because that's what's happening today, Sean.
0: Okay, I'm asking both of you, do not stop what you're doing. Mehek Cook, thank you. Also Attorney General candidate, now Ohio Auditor Keith Faber. Keep it up. We will update as necessary as this continues to unfold. Appreciate the hard work that you're both doing. Thank you.
3: Thank you.
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0: You know, everybody needs to protect their name, their finances, their reputation. 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
0: 24 hours on Capitol Hill to save America. That's Front Page Magazine. It goes on to describe how, if you read the executive congressional report from the Judicial Accountability Project, here's what they found. Capitol Hill was quiet when we got there. Neither house was in session. Hallways, office buildings, 2 days later filled with lobbyists and special interest groups, deserted. And there they are on the ground and seeking out the few members that may be back early on the way in. This article, by the way, written by Daniel Greenfield, will join us in a second, goes on to say that, and this is the David Horowitz Center, our old friend David, God bless us all, but they were explosive, but not in the way the machine would pick it up. And he tells this entire story about how ever since President Trump has taken office, there has been the use and abuse and corruption and weaponization of the Department of Justice. And sadly, all these judicial groups, all of these lawsuits, anytime Donald Trump tries to do anything, they take him straight to court. It doesn't matter that he'll lose the first time, the second time, the third time, win on the fourth turn. And if nothing else, they're just obstructionists preventing the president, a duly elected president, from doing the job that he was hired to do. So fast forward a little bit. That's where David Horowitz's Freedom Center developed a judicial accountability project. The idea is to break the stalemate, restore a framework of constitutional government, and they're on a mission to stop judicial activism and get the wheels of justice moving again. I don't know how you do it when you get liberal presidents. They put in judicial activists because they know what they can't get done at the ballot box or legislatively. They will use activist judges to do their work for them. Anyway, this all emerged out of a conversation with our old friend Louis Gohmert, who's going to join us also. And like a lot of important exchanges, you know, this happened on the sidelines. What does the Constitution say about judges who had once served as a state judge himself? The judges shall hold their offices during good behavior. Is there anything that can be done? Anyway, joining us, CEO of the David Horowitz Freedom Center, former with us, and that's Daniel Greenfield, also Congressman Louis Gohmert. Louis Gohmert, how long has it been, sir?
2: It's been too long. It's great to be talking to you, Sean. Thank you.
0: Do you miss Congress?
2: Only when I want to yell at people that are messing up the country.
0: Which means every minute of every day.
2: Quite a bit. Absolutely. Yeah.
0: Daniel, let's start with you. Tell us how the origins of this, and is this really something that can be accomplished and achieved?
3: Well, the judicial branch was supposed to be the weakest of the three branches of government. It's now the strongest because any one of 677 judges can override the president. And we get this headline every single week. Federal judge blocks President Trump on this. Federal judge blocks President Trump on that. And it's really the fault of Congress. Congress is supposed to have oversight over the judiciary, not just, you know, when you have the Senate doing its advise and consent thing with nominees. It's supposed to continue that. Right now you have judicial abuses happening on a constant basis, including straight up criminal behavior. I mean, everybody's heard the story about Judge Eleanor Ross, who was having sex in her chambers with a police official, and the judicial disciplinary system gave her a private reprimand in the file. So we have all sorts of abuses happening. The judiciary is failing to conduct discipline. That means it's the job of Congress to step in and actually discipline judges.
0: Well, I mean, we can't even get Republicans to agree on the SAVE Act, which would be proof of citizenship and voter ID. You know, Louis Gohmert, you worked in that bureaucratic institution. You know, it's like moving a glacier, for crying out loud. And there's not exactly men and women in either party. There's plenty that don't have any moral conviction, won't take any stands. They just care about the next election campaign.
2: Well, you're right about that. But the beauty of what we're proposing, this doesn't require the Senate. In fact, we talked to Ted Cruz and Senator Grassley, among others. The Senate actually tried to get in Boasberg and another judge and invited them. They wanted to question them. They said, no, we're not coming. And I said, well, couldn't you subpoena them? And Senator Grassley said, it takes 60 votes from the Senate floor to do that. And he said, what does it take in the House? And I said, no, it only takes a majority of the Judiciary Committee to do that. He said, it's going to have to be the House. And that's all it takes, Sean. It takes a majority of the Judiciary Committee, issue the subpoena, force these judges to come in and testify, and ask them about their bad behavior, because it is atrocious. Some of these things, they're violating the law, and they're certainly violating ethical standards, and that will require a majority of the Judiciary Committee. And that won't happen until people light up the phones, light up the emails, and say, look, you've got a majority of the House. You've got a majority of the Judiciary Committee. Subpoena these judges. And we have got people that will do that. But people have got to be heard. There's no Congress meeting in August or in October. And it's got to be done now to rein these people in. But that's the only way it's going to happen, is to call them in, get them under oath, get them on the hot seat, and just tear into them.
0: Okay. Why does the cynic in me, and maybe, Daniel, you can answer this question, not think that Republicans will ever do that?
3: Well, bottom line is you actually have to create pressure. So that's why we launched the Judiciary Accountability Project. We assembled a database of judges and their abuses. And I mean, there's outrageous stuff here, like Jeffrey Epstein's lawyer, who went on to be the judge that signed off on the Mar-a-Lago search warrant. You have to bring some of these people in, actually create a scene, create something that will mobilize pressure on Congress to actually act. That's why we're talking about bringing some of these judges in, creating that kind of awareness.
0: Who would have the authority to subpoena them?
2: The Judiciary Committee would be the prime candidate. Now, Jamie Comer, you know, he's a good friend of yours and mine, and Jamie said, hey, if the Judiciary Committee doesn't want to do it, I sure would love to subpoena them, but it should be Judiciary Committee first.
0: Well, that's Jim Jordan. Have you spoken to Jim?
2: And he had some concerns that if we subpoenaed the judges, that, gee, when the Democrats get in in the majority next time. They may try to impeach Clarence Thomas and Alito and Kavanaugh, but this,
0: well, now they're talking about packing the courts, and then they're also talking about instilling an age limit to get rid of the conservatives on the court.
2: Right, but we got to do this now because there's no choice. We have got to do this, and I think if we do this, that all of the things that President Trump's trying to do will get done, and it will ensure that the far left doesn't take over like they want to do.
0: You know, my biggest fear is if you can't get Republicans to rally around proof of citizenship for voting and rally around voter ID and take a stand, it just kind of takes the wind out of my lungs, Daniel, that... I'd love to sit here and tell you I'm optimistic, but I'm not. I'm not going to lie to this audience.
3: No, there's no optimism. I took over from David Hurwitz, was my mentor. He wasn't an optimist. He knew it was a really hard battle, and those are the kinds worth fighting. We don't think this is just going to happen magically, but if we don't push for it, then there's really no hope at all.
0: Are we going to live through, if Democrats get back in power, Louis Gohmert, you know, a novel legal theory that takes a legal NDA and turns it into this 34 felony count with no jurisdiction and a venue that is hostile to Donald Trump and convicts him on all 34 counts, which was insane?
2: Yeah, I don't know that we do live through that again. And that's why that's the beauty of this, though. It only takes a majority of the Judiciary Committee to call these people in, to rein them in. And you get them under oath, and if they lie under oath, those kind of things, that's the beauty of this. It's just a majority of the Judiciary Committee. It doesn't take the senators. And if it's bad enough, then it takes a majority of the Judiciary Committee to move forward with impeachment. So that's not a big ask, Sean. That's the beauty of this. It's why people ought to be optimistic about it. And so it's just one step at a time. But this is a big step in reining them in. And I think it would help get the things we need reined in and accomplished before the November election.
0: I appreciate both of you. Louis Gohmert, we miss you, my friend. Also, Daniel Greenfield, thank you, sir. I have Linda's favorite story coming up in a minute. Then we'll get to your calls, 800-941-SEAN, this Friday as we continue.
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0: Linda, when I was going through my massive pile of information today, I thought of you. Tulsi Gabbard, her last day as Director of National Intelligence. Oh, what did she release? Anthony Fauci, your pal, your friend, the guy you love so much. Everything, by the way, we exposed on this program. All of the emails that were going on in late December, just before COVID, the full knowledge, the panic phone calls late into the night and text messages, is they knew from the very beginning. Fauci himself gave millions of dollars to fund the Wuhan lab research. Again, Eco Health Alliance, money that originally came from his department. And now all of a sudden, all these years later, no chance of accountability because of a pardon. Now we find out. How sad.
33: It's not just sad. It's a cover up. There's too many people that got in bed and got a payoff. And I think if we actually started to do the research we're supposed to do, we would get accountability. Now, I know that he got a pardon from Joe Biden's auto pen, and he wasn't going to be able to be held accountable in the way we wanted him to. But the civil suits are still there, and we can still fry his ass and take him down for everything that he did. So many people died alone, weren't able to see their loved ones, weren't able to say goodbye. And that's on his head. It's not ours. And he let his number two take the fall as well. Everybody's taking a fall but Fauci. And since he's so short, it shouldn't be that hard of a fall for him. We should knock him over pretty easy, in my humble opinion.
0: One of the biggest scandals ever in this country's history, and nobody wanted to hear it. The people that came under fire were people like us and the doctors on the front line that were offering hope, lifelines, suggestions that ended up being proven scientifically effective. Everything from HCQ, there's been so many studies that show taken early, hydroxychloroquine would mitigate symptoms if you took it. We had Dr. Fareed was on this program. We had Dr. Oz on this program. How many other doctors did we have on this program?
33: Dr. Brian Tyson. But remember what happened to Fareed and Tyson.
0: Robert Malone, who created the technology.
33: They had to fight for their licenses, Sean. They took them to court. They wanted to completely rip them of their medical license because they wanted to find an alternative to save lives. Since when is it a bad thing to try to save lives? Did everybody else skip the Hippocratic Oath? Is that the problem in today's America?
0: I don't think that, look, there's been a lot of times this show has been attacked and people want it canceled and boycotting and, you know, doing everything they can do to silence me. I don't think there was ever any more pressure being brought to bear on me and this show. You know, you lived it with me, for me to tell people how to handle COVID. And then they were demanding that I release my personal status as it comes to COVID, which, by the way, I wouldn't have had a problem ever doing until they started demanding that I do it. Then I had a problem,
33: yeah,
0: and I wouldn't do it.
33: Yeah, because they were lunatics. They were COVID-19 jab sycophants. They were all nuts. Nobody wanted to look at science. Nobody wanted to look at research. The second you said, where did you get your sample? Who did you test it on? Oh, by the way, this didn't go through the FDA because you had an EUA. That it was all one of these things that you had to have a conversation about facts, and they wouldn't let it happen.
0: The very guy, Robert Malone, who invented the technology to even allow for the creation of the mRNA vaccine, said it's not finished. It's not ready. However, if you're older, this disease is impacting older people. It should not be for children. Children didn't need to be masked up. They didn't need to be taken out of school.
33: Sean, I got news for you. I still see people with those stupid masks on riding in their cars alone. You know what? You need a room with padding, bro. Like, we're done. Come on.
0: All right, let me tell you something. You want to open your business? Great idea. And you're excited? You want to do it as quickly as possible? 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
16: Talks are back on. I'm Carmen Roberts, Fox News. U.S. and Iran have reportedly agreed to pause attacks near the Strait of Hormuz and hold new talks in Qatar on Tuesday. Yesterday, President Trump threatened to re-escalate the attacks after the regime kept up attacks in and around the Strait of Hormuz. Earlier today, Senator Rick Scott told Fox News,
17: "We're doing the right thing. We're going to give them a chance. And if not, we're going to have to continue to bomb them."
16: Fox's Trey Yingst has more from Tel Aviv on yesterday's U.S. retaliation.
18: According to U.S. Central Command, a variety of different targets were hit, including Iranian military surveillance infrastructure, communication systems, air defense sites, drone storage facilities, and mine layer capabilities. The president posted to Truth Social shortly after the strikes, saying United States aircraft just struck Iranian missile and drone storage locations and coastal radar sites for violating the ceasefire agreement again. It is very possible that they will never learn. The president goes on to say, "There may come a point when we are no longer able to be reasonable and will be forced to militarily complete the job that we very successfully started. If that happens, the Islamic Republic of Iran will no longer exist."
16: Meantime, tensions remain high after Israel carried out strikes on Hezbollah infrastructure, and that's amid warnings of broader conflict. And in Pakistan, the military says it struck militant targets in Afghanistan after a suicide car bombing in Karachi killed three paramilitary rangers.

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2: 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That's 504-385-0544, where we'll continue our conversation talking about advanced retirement strategies and advanced business strategies and ways to make sure that your money has not become stagnant and fortify your wealth for generations to come. Before we jump into all of today's topics, let's catch up with the CEO and lead strategist, Mr. Robert Tanner. Robert, how are you today, sir?
3: Man, I'm doing wonderful, enjoying the Florida sunshine. Just really having a great time down here. And for our audience, again, thank you guys for being here. You know, it's always a great pleasure, and we didn't want to miss the show, although I can say I almost forgot about it, but I am glad we are here. Florida can do that to you. But I'm glad to share with you today. Look, write this number down. You guys are going to need it, 504-385-0544. That's 504-385-0544. Write it down. A lot of stuff we're going to talk about today that we think is going to be very helpful for you. So this would be a great time to have that number just sitting on the side. You can call in. Our people waiting to answer the phone. They'll get you on my calendar, and we'll have a really great conversation about how we can help you specifically with your tax needs or your business needs or your retirement needs.
2: We're going to cover a lot today. I hope you guys have a pen handy. And one of the things we're going to talk about is the thing that let's just face it. We all dread them, taxes, but we all have to pay them. And we're going to start with this one. You know, I remember when I was younger, got my first job, and I got that income tax return check. Always excited about it. Then I started working more and more, and my career progressed. And then April would come around, and probably like most of you, I owed the IRS some money. I didn't get those refunds anymore. I was starting to write checks, particularly doing 1099 work. But then, Robert, the misconception comes up about from people where they believe when they get into retirement that their taxes are going to go down and that those refund checks will start again. But taxes is still one of the biggest expenses that you can have, even going into retirement. So is there any way to ease the tax burden in retirement?
3: Yes, there is, John. It's called planning. And I know we beat this to death all the time. But when you're thinking about retirement, you have to also think about taxes, because taxes is the one thing that can take up to a third of your income that comes into your home. And when you think about that, a third of the money is pretty big, especially when you're no longer earning a salary. So if that is going to be, in fact, the case, then there's some things you should be thinking about. Do you have appropriate monies in vehicles that will not generate taxes in your retirement? That's a big one. So if you can put money into vehicles, and we have several options for you to do that, but if you put money into vehicles where the check is going to be tax-free, that will absolutely help here. The other thing is, does it have COLA? And COLA just stands for cost of living adjustments. Can you get tax-free money that also adjusts with the cost of living? Well, with the plans we build, we make sure we can do both those things, that the income is tax-free and adjust for cost of living. This is how you can secure that. Now, you'll come to understand that even part of your Social Security will be taxed. You'll come to understand Medicare tax. You'll come to understand that tax will remain. Property tax will remain. Sales tax will remain. Certain ad valorem taxes will remain. Certain parish taxes will remain, and so forth. So those taxes will be there. As it relates to income, all income that comes in will find itself on an April 15th, tax return filing and so forth. And of course, that money will also be taxed based on whatever your bracket is. So the way you want to plan now, planning for your retirement, is to find as many tax-free vehicles as is possible to help you to have a retirement that you're not concerned about what taxes do or don't do or where taxes go. So you want to make sure you do that. You want to layer in your tax strategies. This much of my money, this percentage is going to come from a tax-free basis. This percentage is going to come from an ongoing, say it's a qualified plan, it's an annuity or something like that. It's going to come from a tax basis scenario.

0: but while it's growing, I'll be deferring the taxes. And oh, by the way, your money still needs to be growing even when you're in retirement. That never goes away. That's a constant throughout life. So that nest egg has to be put in a place where it grows. It helps if it grows in a tax efficient environment, but it needs to be growing. Then you have to manage, and here's one I would say too, you have to make sure you manage things, and structuring can help with this, where you manage where the income is coming from. Because where the income comes from can determine what type of tax it's going to be. Is it going to be capital gains tax? Is it going to be ordinary income tax? How is it going to be taxed? That also determines the bracket. So, for example, if you had $100,000 and so forth, and I'm just making this up, $120,000, mm-hmm. if you're at that kind of a number, then your personal tax rate on that may be just under the 30s, a little under 30. However, if it's coming from a capital gain or coming from a passive income source, it could be as low as 15 to 20%. It's going to really depend on where is the money coming from. And that's also part of planning, that when we start talking about your retirement check, where are we pulling that money from? That's going to be very important. And also, if you happen to still be in, and I'll say this to you again, because I've said it several times before, if you happen to still be in a qualified plan, at the time of your retirement, then understand you're going to have to, no matter how you try to kick the can down the road, there will be a point you have to deal with required minimum distributions. You will have to begin to take income and pay taxes on it. So you've heard me say now, taxes are the lowest they've been in 68 years, now almost 69 years. And so there may be a good idea, instead of trying to keep rolling over and kicking the can down the road, you might want to consider rolling out. Just rolling out completely, getting taxes out of that part of your money, and then doing some planning in a tax efficient way that money is never taxed again. That would be ideal, because you have to understand the taxable part of that account does not belong to you. It didn't before, it doesn't now, and it won't in the future. So if you're going to pay a bill, the best time to pay it is when it's the lowest. Well, if you're going to pay a tax bill, this is the lowest environment to pay it in. So it makes sense to me to go ahead and pay that, especially if you're getting close to retirement, get it out of your life. All this Roth stuff that people are trying to do, you still have to pay the movement into a Roth. So it's just a clever way of doing it, but it's still the same idea. You can do it over 4 or 5 years, or you can do it all at one time. But at the end of the day, you will pay all the taxes due before that money makes it to a Roth account. And so I want you to appreciate there are other accounts very competitive to Roth that can also give you that benefit and not have the penalties that come when your people inherit the money. Because with the Roth inheritance, there are still certain rules you must apply. However, there are other vehicles out there that when they inherit the money, they inherit it tax-free. They can use it for whatever they want to use it for and so forth, and never becomes taxable again under no circumstance. We'd love to talk to you about how to get that done. We can, we want to, we'd love to help you with it, but you have to make the phone call so we can get involved in helping you get a tax-free retirement set up for yourselves that's adjusted for inflation, adjusted for cost of living, so you can really relax and enjoy your retirement and no longer be concerned about what the tax man will do when the tax man cometh.
1: You know, I heard a phrase not too long ago that I still sticks with me. It's called the IRS. If you put all the letters together, it spells theirs. The money that we make, the income that we have, where we put it, part of it is theirs. But you want to have a plan in place to make sure they don't get as much of what's yours. If you go by Robert's office, they have a sign up there, can I? Constant, never-ending improvement. Well, that's kind of what Uncle Sam is always trying to do, too. Find a constant, never-ending way to get more money out of you. You want to have a strategy in place. You want to have a plan in place because you want to make sure. And if you don't know the answer to these questions, reach out to Robert. Make an appointment. Sit down. Talk to him. If you have a qualified or non-qualified account, if you don't know the answer to that, let's start right there. Let's get that answered so you can get that plan in place. Because the last thing that you want to do is get to that point where you're ready for retirement. You've gotten your statement. You've gotten everything together. And you know what? You're sitting there, praise God, I have $500,000, $1 million, whatever that number might be. But you still haven't paid the taxes on them. And that can change a lot in terms of the way you want your retirement to look. Give Robert a call. Sit down. Talk to him. If you don't have a tax strategy in place, reach out to him. Give them a call, 504 504-385-0544. That's 504-385-0544. And sit down, talk with them. Find out if you have a qualified or a non-qualified account. If you already have a portfolio, you already have a retirement in place, let them take a look at it to make sure you have the most tax-efficient strategy as possible. And if you don't know if you have that, that's one of the things you want to get the answer to. The last thing is you don't want that surprise. You can sit down with Robert and his team, get a tax plan in place, get everything you need to make sure you keep as much money in your pocket as possible. Even if you go to the IRS's website, it says tax evasion, illegal. Tax mitigation, tax strategies, those are legal. And that's what we're talking about here, is having a plan in place. Because as Robert made mention, Roth conversions, while they're a great way to do it, it's also, you still have to handle those taxes that go there. And you want to make sure any taxes that you need to pay, any taxes that you have to pay, you want to take care of them right now while taxes are at an all-time low. Reach out to Robert and the team at Integrity Financial, 504-385-0544. All right, Robert, you know we love to do this here on the show. We love to just give education, play a game, and go over some vocabulary words. You know, the kids and the grandkids do it. And today's word is palindrome. Some people might be saying, well, what is a palindrome? Well, as June comes to an end, June is going to have several moments on the calendar where the numbers are the same, forwards and backwards. So like June 20th, 2026, 62026, backwards and forwards. Same thing all throughout the calendar, and it has several of them all throughout the month. But it brought me to a thought process that we always talk about here on the show, where you and the team, you guys look at the numbers backwards and forwards and all the different ways that you look at it. Explain to me, how do you work numbers backwards when you're putting together a plan for someone?
2: Well, it's actually fairly easy. I mean, it's easy to talk about. It's, you know, you have to do it with our system, but it's easy to talk about. You know, there's an idea, there's a thought process in the Bible that talks about, God sees the end from the beginning. And it's always good if you can kind of understand the meaning behind that. If you can go to the end, what is the end desire? What is the end objective? What do you want to do for your family? What do you want to do generationally? What's in your mind about your business after you come out of it, after you exit? How do you want to exit? You know, those kinds of things. So if you can begin to start the conversation there, it becomes easier to walk backwards to create benchmarks to say, if this is the case at the end, then by 5 years from now, you need to be here. And if this is the case, the end, by the 10th year, we need to be here. And if we track this way, by the 15th year, we're here. And by the time you leave, we're right where we're supposed to be. You see what I mean? And that's kind of how you do it from talking through it. But when we do it in the office, we have very sophisticated software and things that basically show us how to do this. Now, what we also do that a lot of people do not do is we like to stress things. Stress test is a big thing for us here. So we have to recreate a Katrina or recreate a COVID or recreate a 2008 and then put it up against your plan and make sure your plan can survive it. So we always have these what ifs. So what if our client became disabled? How do we look? What if our client died? How do we look? What if they are displaced from their business for 6 months? What do we look like? And really doing those stresses to the plan, which really tells us how strong or how vulnerable the plan is. And so if we know that taxes went up by this, how's our client? Interest rates went up. Interest rates went down. The stock market went up. The stock market went down. Where is our client? And by doing that, it allows us to be able to build the most solid plan that can be built for that. So if something happens and the client calls and we say, we're okay, we're fine. So for example, in 2008, not one of our clients lost any money in the great crash of 2008. And it was because there were enough signs out there, John, to know that what was going on in 2008 was not sustainable. It just wasn't. You had to know that giving people thousands and hundreds of thousands of dollars worth of money with 400 FICO scores was not sustainable. You had to know that if people had no income and could just tell you what it is and so forth with no verification, you had to know that was going to have a problem somewhere down the line. It just was the way it was, right? People had to have no down payment. I mean, you could just literally just have no down payment, go pick a house, tell them what you earn, and get a home. And the credit wasn't even a problem, but you should have checked to find out that person never paid a note to anybody at any time and so forth. But this is what was going on. It was horrible in Georgia. It was horrible in Louisiana. It was horrible across the country. And that was going to be followed by a period of foreclosures. Just your brain would tell you that because it's not sustainable. Well, our brains told us that, and we put our position, our clients, to where they would not be affected by it, right? But other people took some huge losses. Some people even sadly committed suicide over that time period. Retirements they had built up had dropped by 50% or more. And had you had planned for 30 years of work, you finally got $2 million in your retirement. You are finally saying, they showed me my last statement about what my check would be. I can live with that, and so on and so forth. And then before you walked out the door, 2008 happened. It went down to $1 million. Your income went down to half or less than half. And it was, now what do I do? Because I'm 67 years old. I'm standing at the retirement door. What do I do? And here's what you should know. 2008 required 10 to 11 years to get back to even. So whatever you lost in 2008, you didn't get even until you got to 2017, 18, and 19, till you were where you were back where you started. And now to think about your age. So depending on how old you are, that's a very long time for some people and so forth. And if you can't go back into the marketplace to earn new money and you haven't had another income stream, this is why your planner, your advisor, has to be cognizant of the time you're in, have to also stress test and stress test again and do all those what if scenarios to make sure you're going to be fine. We pride ourselves in doing those scenarios and making sure our clients are fine. We make sure the vehicles that they have are what we call bulletproof. That means they're asset protected, they're protected from lawsuits, they're protected from accidents and incidents that could drive into your wealth and, of course, affect your lifestyle. That's why we talk so much on this show about lifestyle lock, because it is important to build it and then lock in your lifestyle to where that's one less thing you have to worry about. Now, we can think about many other things if we want to, but your income and retirement has got to be something you're not worried about. It has got to be something you have stabilized in some form or fashion. So the thing is, we ask all the time, how's our client? Are they on track to meet their goal? A lot of times they're tracking ahead of their goal, which is wonderful. And then we can tell them, they'll call and say, can I take this vacation? Can I do this or can I do that? Oh, yes, you are. Why? You're ahead of it. So we talked about a $30,000 vacation. It may end up being a $20,000 vacation or $40,000. But whatever the case may be, you're going to be okay.
1: Yeah, think about that. And think about what Robert just said. And I want to do some easy numbers, easy dates here for you. And I know it's revisionist history, but when you think about having a stress test, you want to just have that. Let's go back in time here. Hurricane Katrina hit. Let's just say you were 60 years old. 3 years later, it's 2008. We all know what happened to the economy then. Taking what Robert said, you had to wait 10 years. Let's just say at minimum, you did 10 years. So that was 2018. You're now 73 years old. 2020 comes, you're now 75. In that time frame, all of the different things that have happened there, wouldn't you like to have a strategy? Wouldn't you like to have a plan to make sure your retirement was taken care of through all of that? Because throughout those scenarios, and I don't have to go through all of those dates just for that, because here's one of the great things about integrity. Number one, integrity was around through all of those. We're on the radio right now. They're still here. They had a plan in place so they could still be here. A lot of advisors can't say that. A lot of teams can't say that out there. Number two, you can go in and when you talk to Robert, Robert can tell you about all the different people he was able to work with. And then having lifestyle lock, having all of that. So just imagine, heaven forbid, we have all of those scenarios transpire again. We hope that we don't. But if it does, Wouldn't you like to make sure that you have everything that's taken care of there? Because inevitably what we're looking at right now, artificial intelligence is a big thing. There's the belief that the AI bubble will pop and things are going to go upside down again. You want to have a plan in place that's there. You've been investing. You've been looking at things like that. You still want to have a way to make sure that your money grows. And like we say, we talk about it here all the time. You want to make sure that you can deliver on the promises that you put in place. That's what Lifestyle Lock is about. Maybe, Robert, we need to change the name of it to the Promise Keeper. I don't know if that's patent pending, but you want to have a plan in place for all of that. And that's where you want to reach out to Robert and the team. 504-385-0544. That's 504-385-0544. Call in, sit down, talk with Robert. We're not trying to go doom and gloom here. We're just going over exactly things that have transpired and having that information. And if you don't feel like you have everything to get you to, through, and beyond retirement, reach out, ask Robert, hey, when the receptionist picks up, I want to make sure I have enough income for retirement. I want to have a stress test done. I want him to go over the numbers backwards for all the goals that I have, for what my aspirations have. This is the fun part of all of the conversation when you're talking with Robert. It's literally talking about what you want to do. Robert, I want to play golf 4 times a week. I told my wife we're going out to dinner every Friday night, and we're going on a Norwegian cruise in a few years. I want to take care of all of that, and I want to make sure this is the fun part of it, of planning all the fun for that next chapter of life so it looks like exactly what the brochures say that it would look like for you. Reach out to Robert. See if we can fill out that brochure for you the way that you want. 504-385-0544. That's 504-385-0544. Or you can go online, BigEasyFinancial.com. The calendar's there. You can get on Robert's calendar and get everything put in place.
2: And also, John, what I want to tell people is this. You have got to get rid of this idea of shame or embarrassment or anything like that. We plan to help you. Our idea is not, we don't judge anybody. We say it every time. This is a judgment-free zone. You are blessed to have the opportunity to live into retirement. You're blessed to have a family that you care about and want to leave things to and that kind of thing. You just don't have a plan. That's just like a missing part. It's no big deal. It doesn't become a judgment of you. It becomes, okay, now here's how we make it work, really. How we make it fulfill the promises you may have made to your grandkids, fulfill the promises you made to your spouse. Here's how we actually make it work. And that just helps people. And that's what we do here. We help you. And I say it all the time. If we can't help you, I guarantee we won't hurt you. But we want to help you. And all you have to do is relax, come in, enjoy a good cup of coffee or whatever you prefer. And let's sit down and have a very calm, very interesting conversation about how to make your future work and accomplish the goals you have for your future.
1: I always like relate going into integrity. When you're a client, when you're a prospective client going in to talk with them, it's like going to the doctor. You'd much rather go to the doctor that says, hey, you know what? Man, Robert, you've been eating a little too much gumbo. You might need to lay off the gumbo just a little bit. Maybe a little too much coffee, but that's okay. We're going to work with that to get your blood pressure where it needs to be, your cholesterol where it needs to be. That calm conversation. It's not one of those scenarios when he comes in, whoo, how much etouffee did you eat this week, big fella? Oh, you clearly like beignets a lot. It's not that scenario. There's not the embarrassment. It's not the scenario of, because everybody's retirement situation is going to be different. That's why these aren't cookie cutter approaches that Robert's talking about. Not everybody's portfolio is going to look the same. You come in, hey, you know what? You saved $250,000 for retirement. Spoiler alert, you've done better than most of the American public has. Congratulations. Be proud of that. And Robert's going to talk about that with you, and he's going to share that with you. However much you've saved, that's how that conversation is going to work. And everything that he can do to help get you to where you want to be. If you're done more than that, great, outstanding. Let's talk about some other things. Let's talk about exactly what you have and what you want. It's having a plan in place. And like Robert said, we say it here all the time. And for longtime listeners, you guys hear us say it. It's a judgment-free zone. You're going to get holistic planning that's going to cover a tax strategy, an income strategy, a health care plan, estate planning strategy, all put in place to have just what we always say, to get you to, through, and beyond retirement and get you to the retirement that you want, having the income that you want to deliver on the promises. And if anything comes about, it's all going to have you there to make sure that you're covered through whatever the scenario may be. Reach out to Robert and the team at Integrity, 504-385-0544. That's 504-385-0544. Coming up, we're going to talk taxes, but we want to know, are you in the right structure to claim them, or could you be costing yourself some money? That's next here on the Big Easy Finance Show, powered by Integrity Financial Business and Corporate Services, here on News Talk 99.5 WRNO.
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1: 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You can see Robert's calendar that's on there. As the summer goes along, it's going to start to book up. You're going to want to get on the calendar. Also, if you click on the media tab, if you missed anything in this show or past shows, the entire show becomes a podcast. You can pull everything from there as well. Now, Robert, they're small business owners. It's something that we talk about on here because they're the lifeblood. We say it all the time and how important they are, but they're small business owners that might have their business set up the wrong way that could be costing them thousands in taxes every year that they didn't realize they didn't need to pay. And it's not because they did anything wrong, or they have a bad accountant. It's because the way that they're structured doesn't make sense. It didn't make sense then, now, and no one's ever told them to change it. Congress just made some of the biggest changes to small business taxes in years. And the owners who take advantage of these, they have an understanding of the structure of their business. We talk about these business types all the time, these different entities, the LLC, the S Corp, the C Corp. We talk about it, but we've never explained it. But how often do you see someone come in and their company has the wrong structure? And what kind of cost could it be to them if they're under the wrong structure?
2: Well, again, very, very good question. So let's kind of dive into it. I'll try to put it in parts for you, so make sure the audience really gets this. Most companies, when they start, as either a sole proprietorship or an LLC. Both of those are very easy to set up, and that's what most people set up. The IRS calls an LLC a disregarded entity. You should pay attention to that word, disregarded entity. So it exists, and a lot of people buy real estate. They buy it as, for example, 5235 Constance LLC, 1418 Magazine LLC, you know, such and such Annunciation LLC. And someone told them that's what you should do. When they start their normal business, they again, it's an LLC. The idea behind the LLC is that if someone sues, they sue the entity and they don't sue you, the individual. That was the overall thinking and the idea behind LLCs. But the truth of the matter is an LLC stands for a limited liability company or limited liability corporation. Most time it's limited liability company. What does it mean? Well, in its best operation, if me, you, and three other people or two other people were to do a business together and we want to put money in, but we want our liability to be limited if something wrong happens. So what would happen is if we're all 25% owners, then your maximum liability in a lawsuit, John, let's say we were to be sued and we got sued for $100,000 to keep the numbers even, then your part would be $25,000. You could not pay more than $25,000 in the $100,000 lawsuit, right? And that would be the same for me and our other two partners. That would be a true use and a correct use of a limited liability corporation. However, the other part of that is because it's a disregarded entity, that basically means it just reports. But any money that comes through it, any revenue, any net revenue, it passes through to the membership holding. So it passes 25% to you, 25% to me, and so forth. Well, most LLCs that have been created of recent times is an easy creation and they're single member, meaning that I have an LLC and I'm the only member in the LLC. So what happens is any money coming through the LLC is looked at as being my money. Even if I don't take it in my hand, even if it's sitting in the bank at the end of the year, it still credits to me for tax purposes. And it also means it doesn't go to any corporate tax bracket. It's my tax bracket. I'm going to pay whatever my bracket is. So let's just say, for example, the company did $400,000 worth of business, right? It paid me $100,000. At $100,000, my tax would be about in the 20% range, somewhere in that ballpark. However, when the $400,000 that's still sitting in the bank at the LLC, not in my hands, but it was the net profit of the LLC, it passes to me. So the IRS now wants me to pay taxes on $500,000. And so I know my lifestyle wasn't $500,000. I know I didn't spend $500,000 and so forth like that. But that LLC at the end of the year had that kind of money. I'm paying taxes on $500,000. And that's just the way it works. So that structure then would need to be changed. So someone should have noticed, if it were not my CPA, someone should say to me, when I'm now having to pay, you know, $200,000 in taxes, someone should be saying to me, maybe your structure needs to be looked at because this pass-through is not working for you anymore because all that money passing through to you is what's driving your tax bill. And whether you can say I enjoy that lifestyle or not, is that's irrelevant. IRS wants taxes on all of that. So a structure conversation for you would be very important because your structure is your business is doing fine, your structure is failing, and we got to fix your structure. That's what it boils down to. The Congress did do a lot of great things. So, for example, a lot of things that Donald Trump was able to make permanent, which is also very good as well. But the small business income deduction, that 20% pass-through deduction, if you're going to have a pass-through, well, you get 20% reduction by having a pass-through, but still that pass-through may not be to your best interest as it relates to a growing concern moving forward. But if you guys are in a pass-through, at least for this year's tax filing, if you finished in a pass-through, you can now take that 20% deduction and so forth of that money. So an example I just gave of the $400,000, that's $80,000 that could have came off of that and just would have sent $320,000 to your $100,000. You have to still pay good taxes on it, but there was some relief in doing that. Okay. I really think though, Ideally, you should come in and we should have a structured conversation. Although this is a great part, and maybe at the lower entities, we might want to use that. But at the higher entity, we want to make sure that we do something better than a pass-through. Whether it's an S-corp or an LLC, we want something better than that at that level. Whether it's a trust or a C-corp, we can discuss that. But something needs to be up there better than that. And of course, they also did the thing with the Section 179 bonus depreciation deal. We liked what they did there. They raised that to $2.5 million, which means you could go out and purchase equipment for up to $2.5 million, and you'd be able to write off the entire cost of that purchase in the year that it was done. That could be a huge tax savings for someone needing to do that. And so that bonus depreciation piece gives you a powerful tool to accelerate those deductions and use them in the year when your taxes are the highest. And so that's something now that's going to be there for a while. And hopefully you'll take advantage of it or have someone working with you who know how to have you take advantage of it. Because half of it is what it is. The other half is knowing how to use it. You're going to have planners around you that know how to make these things work for you and to let you know you're eligible and to let you know you don't have to wait around. And you don't have to think about what I can and cannot do. You have up to $2.5 million that you can take a dollar for dollar write off of, should you so choose to do that. That's big. That's important. And it's something you ought to know and something you ought to use. And listen, don't expect this information to come to you from your CPA, especially at tax time, because your CPA's job is to be compliant, to file on time, and to file accurately. And their question is, are you filing an extension or are you filing? It's that kind of a thing. They don't really have a lot of time if they're doing multiple clients to really go through trying to build you a strategy in the last minute. And oh, and by the way, it's very difficult to build a tax strategy after December 31st for the year you just came out of. It's very, very difficult. And the people who try that normally find themselves in big trouble with the IRS. So it would be an ideal thing to, while you're in the beginning of 26, you're just at two quarters in, let's get your planning done now, because we can retrofit that where we can't retrofit going into 25. So it's just something to think about. And of course, your retirement plan contributions is another thing that business owners miss. You could do something that wealthy people do that takes the limits off the contributions of 401ks. You could do something called a non-qualified executive bonus or executive double bonus plan, where you could put hundreds of thousands of dollars into it versus putting in whatever the limit is on a 401k and so forth. And then have that money never do a 1099, never create a new tax ever again past the initial tax. And that would be ideal. Versus is because you do know when you have 401ks, IRAs, you pay income tax, ordinary income tax on the initial principal and any growth that it has. So even the growth that would be capital gains in another situation ends up being ordinary income for you in that particular plan. This is why I say all the time, you might want to really consider how useful a qualified plan is to you moving forward. Because that $70,000 annual contribution to a solo is wonderful. But if you need to put $270,000 into it, it can't help you. But it is a great idea for those of you all who are at that point right now, that at least for last year or for this year, go ahead and max that contribution out. But then start looking at what else I can do, because my company is growing, because I am doing high six figures, maybe seven figures. I need to find the permanent strategy for me. And this would not be the permanent strategy for you. This is just, I wouldn't call it a Band-Aid. It's just something that is trying to help you if you're in a business to do a little bit better. So all three of the things that he's doing is to help that mid-range business. But IRS really favors people who have really good structures, that all the tax laws are designed to support the super wealthy. I'm just going to call it the way it is. And what I'm saying is they're supporting structure they're supporting classifications and characterizations of dollars. They're supporting people who understand and are using the tax laws to their benefit. And the people who don't, they're trying to give you a little something to help you out. We want to help you to do what the rich do. We want to help you to plan like they plan and benefit the way they do. As a scenario that I think most people can appreciate, and I'll run it to you this way. You could go to a grocery store in a poor urban area and the prices would be a little bit overwhelming. You could go to the same grocery store in an affluent area, in an affluent suburban area, and you might find the prices for the same thing is considerably lower. And you might think, that seems like an inequity. Why would the prices be less in an affluent area and more in a poverty-stricken area and so forth? And when you think about that, it's because the tax base in that wealthier suburban area is a certain number. The cost of doing business is a certain number. The risk of doing business is very low, et cetera, et cetera. Theft probably is very low. There's many, many reasons you can put into it. But the bottom line is the price of that same loaf of bread and that same gallon of milk is going to be cheaper than it would be in these areas. Well, kind of the same thing government's doing here. They're trying to help out where they can help out, but the true benefits are for those who use the structures and use them well. The true benefits are for those who work with planners that understand structure, understand revenue, understand cash flow dynamics, understand recharacterization, understand all of those elements, and those people benefit the most. And those are people that move from $6 million tax liabilities to $500,000 tax liabilities.
1: We say it here all the time on the show. You want to do what the wealthy people do. And we only have an hour of show, so we would love to go over everything. But let me put this out here for you, and this can help you out tremendously. Number one, giving Robert a call, going to see him. When you go in to see him, you heard about something. You heard about the $2.5 million and having a planner and everything that's there. Let me ask you this. Think about this. How convenient would it be if you had tax credits, if you had tax information right there at your phone? When you call in, tell the receptionist you want more information about the Tax Awareness app. That's what Robert's talking about. The Tax Awareness app, as your income's growing, as your business is growing, having all the information of tax credits that are available to you right there at your phone that you can get. On top of all of that, here's the other part that you want to partner that with. Integrity's Owner Awareness app. As a business owner, that you know when your money's coming in, 10 a.m. every single morning, getting that update, getting all the information right there where your money's going, partnering those two together. So you're finding about tax credits as well as you're knowing where your income's coming in and going in. And now you don't have to spend that time sitting at your desk. Let's just face it. There's a lot of business owners that there's a portion of it you don't always want to deal with. 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Getting all of that information for that tax credit, if that's a spoiler alert for you, you're just finding out about that, do this. Robert and the team love this and they're 100% okay with it. Call your CPA, schedule the appointment with Robert, sync up the calendars and everybody come in, whether it be a Zoom call, whether you want to go by the office. Go by Randazzo's. I know they're closed right now. Trust me, I really want to king cake myself. Different conversation altogether. But if you want to go by the office by Randazzo's or you just want to do it on Zoom, it can happen that way to get everybody together so you can maximize the tax credits for your business. What does that kind of money do to your business? What does that kind of money look like for fourth quarter and 2027 for your business to sit there and maximize the tax credits that are available for you, as well as putting more time for you to do other things in your business? Reach out to Robert and the team at Integrity, 504-385-0544. That's 504-385-0544. When the receptionist picks up, tell her, I want to know about the Tax Awareness app and the Owner Awareness app. We'll send you out an email. We're going to get a little bit more information from you. We want to make this complimentary hour. It is 1 hour complimentary of your time. We want to maximize it. So we're going to want to know and talk about everything that you have concerns about and maximize that 1 hour for you to make the best 1 hour of your time that you have. All you got to do, 504-385-0544. Now, Robert, as Father's Day has passed, and you and I, as fathers, we get the pleasure to talk about parenting off the air. And then I found this interesting story on Market Watch. It was a column about an 84-year-old widow who wrote in where her daughter is the beneficiary of her IRA and the successor trustee for her revocable living trust. But she's in a shaky marriage that could end in divorce. She wanted to know how she could prevent her soon-to-be ex-son-in-law from claiming part of her inherited IRA and assets in the trust. How would you help her?
2: Well, the simple answer is the beneficiary designation. The beneficiary designation in this case of her IRA would need to be changed to her trust. Her trust needs to be funded with all her other assets that she currently owns. And so if she were to make the beneficiary the trust, then the trust is under no obligation as it relates to marriage per se or bloodline or anything else like that. So then the trust could then directly have the money go directly to her. And as successor trustee, she could direct it directly to her. She would go set up a private account. I'm talking about the daughter now, would set up her own separate account and have those trust dollars go into that particular account. And the trust dollars would still count as inherited dollars. And as inherited dollars, and so forth, she's under no obligation, even in a community property state, to give any of that money to her particular husband should they become divorced and so on. And so she must also remember that when receiving inherited money, she has to be careful not to commingle. And so what will happen in many cases when this becomes a divorce issue is that the person will get the dollars from inheritance. Let's just use, for example, $100,000 from inheritance. They will inherit that, but then they'll go deposit that money into a joint held account owned by her and her husband. And once that money is in that joint held account and not put into a separate account for her, but it's a joint held account, now the money is commingled. And now that means if they were to get a divorce at this point, the husband would have a right to 50% of that money because it's in a co-owned account and so forth. So a lot of people are not told this, but when you inherited money, or when you inherit money, especially if you're in a shaky marriage situation, you want to make sure that money goes into a separate account that is just your account created to receive the inheritance. And that the fact that it is an inheritance will help you to be able to keep it safe and keep it as just yours. So there's a couple different steps she has to make sure that happens. Now, this would also be true of funding her trust completely, because anything that's not fully funded in the trust will have to go through the probate process. And the husband could have a right of claim and so forth to what now became his wife's estate and so forth in a divorce. And so it's important that the planning is singular. The planning makes sure that the trust and its terms become irrevocable upon her death and do exactly what we're talking about now. And that's how you do it. Trust also have a power to specifically disinherit people. So it can basically say, and this is just something put out there, because the daughter may be the one pushing the divorce. You don't know. But you can put clauses in trust that deal with divorce, that deal with challenges, that deal with any of those kinds of things, and it pronounces upon that on that situation, here's what's now going to happen. So there's several things if she can talk to, well, I don't know where she is, but if she can talk to a good trust attorney and can talk to someone about an IRA to be inherited and talk about the pay on death clause and how it should be changed to the trust that has to control where she's successor trustee. And now she just understands after that, when she starts making distributions from the trust, and she don't have to make distributions, the mother could build in a plan where she can use funds for the trust to go about her everyday life and so on and so forth, where she never even has to make distribution. and so forth. And the husband would not have any claim on that trust in a divorce situation because she's the manager, not the owner. It may have $1 million in it, but she's the manager, not the owner. And since she don't own the $1 million don't come into play in a divorce. She's the manager of it and she's managing to her own benefit. She's the successor and the beneficiary. And there's just so many options that we can sit down and talk to him about. Here's what you would need to do. And this is very, very helpful. It also blocks, and prevents creditors, and all of these kind of stuff. If it's done correctly, it's designed as to hold title of those assets, do a proper distribution of those assets and do it in a private manner. So it's just a matter of understanding what has to happen. We can help her to understand how it needs to happen, but that's what I just told you is what needs to happen for a person in that situation. Now, hopefully their marriage works out. Hopefully things go great, but it's always better to be safe than sorry. So the safe thing to do would change their beneficiary designation, decide how she wants to run and operate the trust, set up a separate account for herself and so forth. And then she can feel safe no matter which way the marriage goes. If it goes great, wonderful. If it doesn't, she'll land okay.
1: Whether it be a shaky marriage or it's just a child that grows up to be irresponsible, let's just call it like that. Having a proper plan, a trust, is something that you can set in place. We've all seen it. You've seen countless movies and TV shows where the trust fund kid, we all know Batman and Bruce Wayne and that scenario, having it set up exactly the way that you want it. You've worked hard all your life. And you, no matter where you came from, you've been able to set things up, put things in place for your family, for even when you're gone, for your future, your kids, your grandkids. You want to have instructions that are out there so it's just not thrown away because mysteriously out of the blue, your son decides that he needs a Maserati collection for whatever the reason may be. You want to have a plan in place and put all of that there. You can go in, sit down, talk with Robert, get all of that taken care of, get everything set up, put in place for you so you can have that structure put there. So even though you're not here, the work that you've done, it doesn't go in vain. And you can sit there and feel good knowing that everything that you've set up, everything that you've put forward to start your last names, your bloodlines, generational wealth plan, to set that in motion, reach out to Robert and the team, go in, sit down, have a conversation, 504-385-0544. That's 504-385-0544. Or go online, BigEasyFinancial.com. 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You can see everything that's there, turns into a podcast. You can get a review of everything that we have. We've talked taxes. We've talked stress testing. We've also talked about the Integrity Financial proprietary apps, their tax awareness app and their owner awareness app. You want to get any information about them? 504-385-0544. When you call in, if you want to know about taxes, the tax awareness app, it works for people that are set for retirees, high income earners as well. You've had a windfall of some money. You want to get that as well. Do what the wealthy people do. Have the information, take advantage of all the tax credits and any tax availability that can be out there. For small business owners, we thank you guys for taking the time to listen to us. 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And that's what Robert and the team want to do with the Owner Awareness app. Both of these apps, they can be made available to you by talking with Robert. They're proprietary to Integrity Financial. Just give them a call, 504-385-0544. I'm John Radcliffe. I thank you guys for joining us here each and every week on News Talk 99.5 WRNO. Enjoy the rest of your weekend. Be safe out there. Be kind to one another. Robert, enjoy the rest of Florida. And before we get out of here, sir, I want to give you the final word.
2: Guys, again, thank you so much, John. 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And I thank you guys for listening and sharing this radio show and podcast with people you care about. 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We believe here that we can have everything in this life we want if we just first help enough other people get what they want. It's kind of our pride. It's our goal. It's our mission statement, so to speak. And we really want to see you prosper in every possible way. So it is our prayer that you are blessed throughout this weekend, blessed throughout your life, and anything we can do to make your life better, make your business better, make your retirement better is what we're here to do for you. 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In the meantime, thank you for being here. We'll be right back here next week, same time, same place. 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
9: We're back on. I'm Carmen Roberts, Fox News. The U.S. and Iran have reportedly agreed to pause attacks near the Strait of Hormuz and hold new talks in Qatar on Tuesday. Yesterday, President Trump threatened to re-escalate the attacks after the regime kept up attacks in and around the Strait of Hormuz. Earlier today, Senator Rick Scott told Fox News,
10: "We're doing the right thing. We're going to give them a chance. And if not, we're going to have to continue to bomb them."
9: Fox's Trey Yingst has more from Tel Aviv on yesterday's U.S. retaliation.
11: According to U.S. Central Command, a variety of different targets were hit, including Iranian military surveillance infrastructure, communication systems, air defense sites, drone storage facilities, and mine layer capabilities. The president posted to Truth Social shortly after the strikes, saying United States aircraft just struck Iranian missile and drone storage locations and coastal radar sites for violating the ceasefire agreement. Again, it is very possible that they will never learn. The president goes on to say that there may come a point when we are no longer able to be reasonable and will be forced to militarily complete the job that we very successfully started. If that happens, the Islamic Republic of Iran will no longer exist.
9: Meantime, tensions remain high after Israel carried out strikes on Hezbollah infrastructure, and that's amid warnings of broader conflict. And in Pakistan, the military says it struck militant targets in Afghanistan after a suicide car bombing in Karachi killed three paramilitary rangers. Pakistan says it killed 29 fighters at militant hideouts today. Wildfires turned deadly along the Utah-Colorado border. Three firefighters died yesterday. Two were injured and conditions not improving.
12: Wildfire danger still exists across at least the Four Corner region. In fact, it's explosive.
9: Meteorologist Nate Larson with Fox 13, Salt Lake City. And in World Cup action, Canada beats South Africa 1-0. 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